tense, present tense, future tense. That he would so love you that he would die in your place. That he would swap you for him. That he would give you his life. There is no possible means of comparison. No possible terms to compare that kind of love with anything else. It's an uncomparable love. That God would sacrifice himself. Jesus Christ, being God in the flesh, died for that which was most precious to the Father, his only begotten Son. He was willing to depart with his Son in order that he might embrace you. It just does not make sense. Incomprehensible. Because the swap, you think about what God got for you, what God gave up for you. He doesn't really, it doesn't add anything to God to have me, to have you, to have anyone. And to consider that he gave up that which was most precious in all of the universe in order to have you. Behold, what manner of love the Father hath bestowed upon us, that we should be called the sons of God. Now there is only one begotten of the Father, the only begotten Son, Jesus Christ. We are God's sons through adoption. God has adopted us into the family. He has purchased us. He has redeemed us through his blood. We are the blood-bought children of God. It goes on to say, therefore, the world, the non-believing world, knoweth us not. They can't figure you out. Because the moment you are saved, the moment you receive Christ as your Lord and Savior, you change. And if you didn't change, then you weren't saved. But if you were truly saved, you changed. And it was like the world, your non-Christian friends, family members, they didn't know you anymore. I can remember thinking, as a teenager, man, I can't wait to tell my friends because they're going to listen to me. You know, I've received Christ. I'm a Christian now. I'll be able, now that I've received him, they'll all come into the fold. I'll be able to explain. They'll be thrilled that I'm sharing the Lord with them. But you know what I got? I got the, like, stay away. You know, don't tell me that kind of stuff. You know, that I don't want to hear about Jesus Christ. I don't want to hear about being born again and being forgiven. What's happened to you? What's wrong with you? You're not one of us. And really, that's what happened in your life. That's what happened to all of us the moment we were born again. Came to know, because the world doesn't know Christ. The world doesn't know God. The world doesn't want to know God. Most non-believers think that God is a figment of our imagination. Or there are many gods. He's one of many gods. What's good for you is good for you, but it's not good for me. And it's just, well, remember Paul in 1 Corinthians, as he spoke to the Corinthians, he said, the natural man, the non-believer, the natural man, what you and I were before we were converted, the natural man receiveth not the things of the Spirit of God, for they are foolishness unto him, neither can he know them, for they are spiritually discerned. It's impossible for the non-believer to understand God, the things of God. I tried it before I was a Christian. So I read in the Bible a little bit. And, you know, I was just, I couldn't figure it out. Didn't read it very much. But I was really, you know, this really isn't for me. This isn't working. But once I received Christ, a completely different story. Because the Holy Spirit comes alongside of you to help you, to give you understanding. And as you're reading the Word of God, you're going, wow, God's speaking to me. And God speaks to us through this book, through the Bible. You see, the world doesn't understand any of that. And you try and explain it to them about being born again, about, you know, knowing God, having a personal relationship with, they just really think, you know, you're weird. What's wrong? Wake up. Therefore, the world knoweth us not, because the reason for that is because it knew him not. Everyone that knows Jesus Christ as Lord and Savior understands who you are in Christ. If you're in Christ, your brother, they know. We've experienced common salvation. Tonight we receive communion together. Communion. It means to have in common. We have the same Lord, same salvation, same Holy Spirit, same family. We have the same Father. We have so much in common. It's glorious.
So everyone in Christ, we understand each other. It doesn't matter if that individual is a Baptist from Alaska or a Methodist from South America, or, you know, he goes to Calvary Chapel in Russia or whatever. When you meet that born again believer, man, you there's just that communion. You instantly, you know each other. You know a lot about one another in Christ. It's just that's the way it is. We talked about that a couple weeks ago. But the world doesn't know God, and there's just not, we can't have communion with this world. There's not that connection. We're not related to this world, spiritually speaking. We're related to one another in Christ. And that is an eternal relationship. The world, it doesn't understand. And, you know, we as believers, as we look back in our non-believing state, we knew what it was like. We just tried to figure out things of God, and these born-again believers and the Jesus freak movement, that whole deal. Weird to me before I was a Christian. But once I received Christ, I go, I get what it's all about. God's real. Jesus is real. He's the Savior. He's alive. He saved me. It's like, man, everything's alive now. Made sense. Now he goes on in verse 2 and says, beloved, now are we the sons of God. Right now. If you've received Christ, you are right now a son of God. It's not that while you're on this earth, you live a life that is worthy of sonship. And when you die, then you pass through the pearly gates because you're worthy. That's not it at all. You can't earn sonship. You can't earn salvation. It is a free gift. Not of works, lest any man should boast. It is a free gift that you have received. Beloved, now are we the sons of God. And right now, either you're a son of God or you are not. You've either received Christ and are born again into the family of God, you're one of his sons, or you're not. You've received the gift of everlasting life, or you have not. It's just that simple. It's just that. And praise God for that. But now we're the sons of God. And if you're a son of God now, you will always be a child of God. Sons, generic for both men and women. If you're a son of God now, you will always be his son forever. Because the only way you can become his son is to be in Christ. And once you're in Christ, you're safe for all time and eternity. You can never be extracted from Christ. You're a part of his body. Who's going to take a part of Christ's body? Who's going to take his hand or his foot? No one can do. You cannot be removed from his body, from his family. And praise God from that. Or praise God for that. Now are we the sons of God, and it doth not yet appear what we shall be. When we are raptured, if the Lord should come back before we die, and I believe that will be the case. I don't have any times or dates to give you. I'm not on the Mayan calendar. But when the Lord does return for his church, which I believe could take place at any moment, scripturally speaking, we already know. Remember last week, we're in the last days. We know that for certain. From the standpoint of God's word, it tells us that. Here in 1 John, it tells us we're in the last days. It's not something that I've concocted. This is what the word of God declares. We're living in the last days. And the Lord can come back at any moment. And when the Lord returns for us, or if we should die before the rapture of the church and to go to be with the Lord, we are going to be changed. These bodies, the body that you live in, is simply a tent. This body, my body, your body, we are made up of the dirt, the dust of the earth, just as it tells us in Genesis. And even though most scientists don't know it, if you take a human body, you know, once a human body's dead and it is buried and it's been in the grave for 100 years, it becomes dirt. And that dirt, if you take that dirt that was, or if a person is incinerated, if a person is cremated, becomes dust or dirt. That same dirt, you compare it to the dirt right outside in this parking lot, just out on the right next to the wall, you know, 20, 30 feet away from you. You scoop that dirt, the same 17 elements are the same in both hands. Although you don't want to hold a, you know, cremated person in one hand. But you get the picture. Same elements. It's because we're made up of dirt, just as God says. And what we're going to be, it doth not yet appear. You know, what we do know is, as he tells us here, but we know that when he shall appear, when he returns for his church, or when we go to be with the Lord, we shall be like him,
For we shall be, notice this, for we shall see him as he is. So if the rapture should take place right now, for every one of us that have put our faith in Christ, that are his, sons of God, you'll be changed in a moment in the twinkling of an eye. 1 Corinthians 15. And that change, see, this body that's made up of the 17 elements of this earth, God's made a human body for you, that is going to be changed. Metamorphomai, the metamorphosis, just like a caterpillar turns into a beautiful butterfly, that there's going to be a chemical change. There's going to be a complete change. And you are going to receive a new body. Now, we have a perfect example of this in Christ. Christ himself. Because remember, after his resurrection, as he appeared to his disciples, he was Jesus Christ, their Lord and Savior, but he was different in the sense that he could walk through walls. He could appear, disappear. Remember when he left them and ascended into heaven again? We're gonna be able to do the same. We're not going to have a body that limits us. It's going to be a body that is created for the heavens. This body was created for this planet. You jump in a swimming pool, you go 7-8 feet deep, you realize, well, you know, this isn't real comfortable. My ears kind of hurt. And after 20 or 30 seconds, you realize, you know, I can't live down here. This isn't going to work long term. You got to come back up. Same thing, you go too high. And you know, if you don't have a spacesuit on, you go to the moon, you're instantly going to be, before you even get there, if you don't have the right suit on, you see, you have to take your environment with you. With these bodies, we have to take our environment with us. We're going to go to the scuba diving, we got to take an aqua lung, we got to take our environment with us. Go too high in, the mountains or the Andes, get the Himalayas, it becomes difficult to breathe. If you go higher than that, you're going to die if you don't have the same oxygen.

souls in there. But you don't have that with you, you die. In heaven, it'll be different because the bodies that we receive then, they will be heavenly, eternal bodies, and every model will be perfect. Don't worry about the model you got right now. You're not real thrilled about it, or, you know, it's starting to fall apart. That's okay. You're going to get a brand new one. It really doesn't. Now, we should take care of these tents that we're in. I don't want to minimize that. We should maintain our health. That's important. However, the model you get, you're going to be able to do backflips, full gainers, everything you couldn't do, you know, slam dunk, the whole deal. You'll be able to, your new bodies are going to be perfect. You'll be fit for all eternity, and you'll be thrilled with it. So next time you go, gosh, man, I wish I looked different. I wish this was different about me. What you're going to get, this is just a seed. 1 Corinthians 15 lets us know that these bodies are just seeds. There's nothing great about a seed. Whether it's a rose seed, a watermelon seed, an apple seed, an avocado seed, they're just seeds. They're not real beautiful, but what comes out of them is. And these seeds, you see, it's what God is going to make. You know, he's done a good job with the dirt to make you and I from this dirt. But the body that you'll get in the future, you'll be thrilled with. You're not going to want to trade it in. So we know that when he appears, we're going to be like him. We shall be like him, for we shall see him as he is. That's when, you see, when we see the Lord, boom. We go to be with him. That change is going to take instantly. In the moment, in the twinkling of an eye. Now in verse 3 says, and every man that hath this hope in him purifieth himself, even as he is pure. Now as we've been talking about the return of Jesus Christ on Sunday mornings, especially, I've referenced this passage on many occasions, that if we really believe that the Lord is coming soon, it changes our way of living. Changes, you know, when I was a kid growing up, parents say, hey, we're going to the store, and I knew that would always take about 45 minutes to an hour. And so, you know, we jump on the couch, we go jump on their beds, we do things, you know, we do all the stuff that weren't supposed to do when they were, and, you know, if they came home early, you know, and caught us, then we were in trouble. If we knew that they were going to come back in 15 minutes, then, you know, we wouldn't make such a big mess. But, you know, we got plenty of time. It always affects the way an individual lives when they truly believe that Jesus Christ is coming back. Jesus said, in an hour when you think not, that's when he's coming back. Basically, he can come back at any moment. There's nothing as far as from the prophetic standpoint, there's not one sign or wonder or a prophecy that must be fulfilled in order for him to return. He could just come back. He just is going to come back whenever he is determined. And we don't know the day or the hour. But if we really believe that he's coming back, it just changes the way we live. We know that, hey, we can't get away. I don't want to be caught in sin. I don't want to be living in sin or involved in some form of iniquity when the Lord returns. And remember Jesus, when he spoke of the parable, or he's talking about servants, he spoke of the wicked servant. It's really the evil or the wicked servant that says, my Lord delays his coming.

And when any of us as his servants say, you know, Lord, he's not going to come back for at least a couple of weeks, so I can just kind of get away with this. That's the mindset of the evil or the wicked servant. So it's a problem on our side of the fence. We begin to think that God, for some reason, is going to delay his return. Now, he might. He might not come back for years, but he might come back tonight. And I'm to always have that sense of anticipation

Christian, that is really an unscriptural teaching and understanding, because it places something before the return of Christ. And there are a lot of believers who think, well, the Antichrist is going to show up before the real Christ, or the tribulation is going to happen before the Lord returns, or we're going to be halfway through the tribulation before the Lord returns, at the very end of the tribulation before the Lord returns. That is not what John is saying to you and I here. He's saying this, notice, every man that hath this hope, the return of Christ, in him purifieth himself even as he is pure. Realizing the Lord, when he can come back at any moment. There's nothing that is preventing him. He doesn't have to wait till the tribulation starts, or halfway through, or at the very end. Verse 4, whosoever committeth sin transgresseth also the law, for sin is the transgression of the law. So when the non-believer sins, it's a transgression against the law, and he has broken the law of God when the non-believer sins. When the believer sins, when you as a Christian sin, you are sinning against love. You're sinning against God also, and you're breaking the law, but there is a relationship. There is love. And I can tell you personally that when I was growing up, that was really the greatest deterrent in my life, was my relationship with my mother. Because I love my mother, she was just such a great mom. And I was very close to her. And at the same time, there were a lot of things I wanted to do that I knew that she didn't want me to do. And I got caught enough times doing stupid things when I was a kid. And just to watch, I just see her heartbreak when she, you know, because she would trust me to not do something. And when she found that she couldn't trust me, then I just see the heartbreak in her eyes. And it wasn't so much, you know, the spanking or the punishment that I would get, because she would do that also. But it was my love for her that caused me not to do a lot of things that I really wanted to do, that she said no to. You know, your parents say you can't do those things. And really, if you have for us as God's people, our love for God is to be the number one incentive. Oh, I don't want to break his law. It should be, I don't want to break his heart. I don't want to hurt God in the sense that I'm sinning against my Heavenly Father that has done so much for me, that it is doing so much for me and will be doing and for eternity. You see, it's that love relationship, and love is a far greater motivating factor, is to be and should be. You know, before you're a Christian, it's like, oh, you know, we're breaking the law of God, which it didn't really mean that much. But you come into a relationship with God, it was, wow, I'm sinning against a person. I'm sinning against my Heavenly Father. Whosoever committeth sin transgresseth also the law, for sin is a transgression of the law. And you know that he was manifested or made known, Christ, Jesus was made known. He came to this earth to take away our sins. And in him is no sin. Jesus came in order that you might be forgiven, in order that we might experience him, be saved, have a relationship with God. That's why he was manifested or made known to the world, to take away our sins. So it's ridiculous to have an attitude or a mentality, well, you know, it's just, it doesn't really matter if I sin, God will forgive me, or, you know, it's all under the blood, it's all been forgiven anyway. Look, it's the relationship, it's the living relationship you have with God that is in view here. And if you have a relationship with anybody that is, you know, that is based in love, that you love, that you're close to, that's the determining factor. It's not, you know, what can I get away with? Because, you know, the person loves me so much, what can I get away with? You know, they'll forgive me. I can get away with this. They won't care if I do that. Or love, you see, it completely changes my worldview and my relationship with other people, and especially my relationship with God. Whosoever, verse 6, abideth in him, or lives, you know, is abiding, remains in him, abideth in him, sinneth not. And that's, as far as the Greek tense, that's speaking of a continual, habitual lifestyle of sin.
person that says, I'm a Christian, but is habitually sinning.

0: living in sin, gross immorality, is not a believer. Because if you've been born again, it says, whosoever sinneth hath not seen him, neither known him. And if you've known him, if you've seen him in this spiritual sense, you know who Christ is, you've been born again, you have his life in you, then you know him. And you have the resources not to sin. Sin becomes a matter of the will. When I sin as a believer, it's because I want to sin. It's because it's not because I didn't know or have some excuse, or it's because the temptation was so great I just had to give in. That's never the reason I sin. It's because I just determined, well, I'm going to do it anyway. It just becomes a matter of the will, a determination. And as a child of God, as God's kids, we can do that. But the non-believer, you see, the non-believer doesn't have the resources not to sin. As a Christian, you know, it can be really difficult. It can be very tempting to give in to sin. If it wasn't tempting, it wouldn't be a problem. Sin wouldn't be a problem. All that the world has to offer, all the things that the enemy tempts us with, or we are attracted to, that look good to us. The non-believer, those things are very difficult. You know, it can be very difficult. It'd be very trying. But we have victory over them. We have power over sin. The non-believer does not. That's why she lives in a perpetual state of sin. Constantly sinning. It's just something they can't stop doing. And remember when you received the Lord, when you became a believer, things changed in your life. I can remember when I received Christ, it was kind of a bizarre thing for me, but I noticed after about a week, I just noticed I stopped cussing. I go, gosh, you know, I haven't cussed in a long time. You know, for me, a week, that was a really long time. Because that was just a part, as a non-believer, that was just a part of my, just me and all my friends, that's just the way we communicated. And we weren't even thinking about it. It wasn't like, oh yeah, I'm going to cuss now and impress me. It just became, you know, you remember what that was like. Hopefully it's something you remember. It's not something you're still. But the Lord just took it away from me. And I just had no longer a desire to swear. Whosoever abideth in him sinneth not. It's just a continual lifestyle of sin. Whosoever sinneth hath not seen him, neither known him. So once again, it's speaking of that dramatic change that takes place in the life of the child of God.
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0: Welcome to The Word for Today, featuring the Bible teaching ministry of Pastor Chuck Smith, founder of the Calvary Chapel Movement. This radio program is a chapter-by-chapter, verse-by-verse study through the entire Bible. And on today's edition of The Word for Today, Pastor Chuck continues his message, The New Covenant, as we pick up in Hebrews chapter 9, verse 1. And now, with today's study, here's Pastor Chuck.
1: Hebrews chapter 9. In the 8th chapter of the book of Hebrews, he makes mention of the prophecy in Jeremiah where God said that in those days he was going to make a new covenant with the people, not like the old, which was written on the tables of stone. But he was going to write his law on the fleshly tablets of

in order that he might establish the new covenant. And when Jesus took the emblems of Passover, he said, "This cup is a new covenant in my blood, which is shed for the remission of sins." So the old covenant had the remission of sins through the offering of the sacrifices by the priest and on the Day of Atonement by the high priest. But God has established a new covenant now, not written on the tables of stone, but God writes his law right on the fleshly tablets of our hearts. So the first covenant has been set aside that God might inaugurate this new covenant through Jesus Christ. So going on still in chapter 9, carrying over the thought of chapter 8, he is still talking about this new covenant relationship that we have with God and contrasting it with that first covenant that was under the law. You remember the covenant under the law, God said, "And if they will do them, they shall live by them." The first covenant of the law was, "If you will obey me in all of these statutes, then I will be your God." And the first covenant was established upon man's obedience and man's faithfulness. The new covenant, it is established upon God's faithfulness, the work that God has wrought for us through Jesus Christ. The old covenant failed, not because it was not good, not because it did not declare the truth, but it failed because man was weak and did not live by it. The new covenant is established forever because it is the covenant that is predicated upon God's faithfulness, and surely God is faithful. So, then verily, verse 1, the first covenant had also ordinances of divine service and a worldly sanctuary. So in that first covenant God established with Moses, he was to build the tabernacle. And they were to have sacrifices offered within the tabernacle, and there was to be the worship of God there within the tabernacle by the priest. For there was a tabernacle made, the first wherein was the camp.

15 feet wide, 15 feet tall, sort of a box-shaped tent, not a pitch tent like we usually think of, but more box-shaped, 15 feet at the corners tall, and 45 feet long, 30 feet wide. Now, it was the inner part of the tent was divided into two sections. As you first entered into the tent from the veil that faced towards the east, the first thing that you would come upon in this room, it was 30 feet long and 15 feet wide. Over on your right-hand side would be a table, the table of showbread. On the table were 12 loaves of bread, one loaf represented

working of the Holy Spirit. You have, of course, the altar of incense. So he talks here that in the first part of it, the candlestick, the table with the showbread, which is called the sanctuary or the holy place. Now, after you then went into the second veil, it was called the Holy of Holies, or translated here, the holiest of all. It had a golden censer, and the Ark of the Covenant that was overlaid round about with gold, wherein was the golden pot that had manna, and Aaron's rod that budded, and the tables of the covenant. This Ark of the Covenant surely would be an interesting artifact to find. I don't know if I'd want to touch it if I found it, but within it, they preserved a jar of the manna that God fed their fathers with in the wilderness. They preserved also Aaron's rod that budded, whereby God affirmed Aaron's family to be the high priestly family, the Aaronic order established. And then also, and this is what I would absolutely love to see, the two tables of stone upon which God put the Ten Commandments. Oh, wouldn't that be an exciting thing to behold? And so, this was in the Ark of the Covenant. And it was the basis of the covenant of God with the nation. Their obedience to the law and to the priesthood service under Aaron the high priest. Over this were the cherubims of glory shadowing the mercy seat. Now again, these are all a model of what the throne of God in heaven is like, surrounded by the cherubims. And he said, we cannot speak at this particular time about these things. Now, when these things were thus ordained, the priest went always into the first tabernacle, accomplishing the service of God. So daily, the priest would go into this first part of the tent. Once a week, they would change the loaves of bread on the table of showbread. Daily they would change and fill the oil in the cups and trim the wicks and so forth, because God wanted that this light should burn before him continually. And then they would come and offer the prayers of the people, these little golden bowls that they would have incense in, and when they had lit the fire and all for the

put them in these little bowls of incense, and then they would go in, and these little bowls were on chains, and they would go in and they would swing this incense before the altar there, and it was the symbol of the prayers of the people ascending before God. And this they did daily. There were a certain number of sacrifices and types of sacrifices that had to be offered every day. And then, of course, during the day, the hundreds of people that would come with their various types of sacrifices to offer unto God. And so the priest was kept busy all day long in these offerings unto the Lord, as well as the regular times of prayer when he would go before the Lord and all. You remember in the Gospel of Luke, it tells how that the father of John the Baptist, Zacharias, was a priest after the course of Abia, and it was his duty at this particular time to offer the prayer.

Zechariah was offering the incense before the altar of the Lord, Gabriel appeared unto him and informed him that his wife Elizabeth, in her old age, was to bear a son. He was to be the forerunner of the Messiah. So you can read a little bit about the service of God there within this holy place, which was outside of the Holy of Holies. But into the second, that is the holiest of all, or the Holy of Holies, went the high priest alone once every year, and not without blood, which he offered for himself and for the errors of the people. Now, the Holy of Holies, where man met God, was off limits to everyone except the high priest. He went in there only one day a year, the Day of Atonement. The high priest would go in only this one day, and he would go in twice in the one day. He would first of all have to bathe, and then he would offer an ox for his own sins as a sacrifice for his sins, and he would go into the Holy of Holies with the blood of the ox that he had sacrificed for his own sins. And he was to sprinkle then the blood on the mercy seat in a special order, seven times in front of the mercy seat and put it on the corner and all. And there was a regular routine. The 16th chapter of Leviticus tells about the Day of Atonement and the things that the high priest had to do on that day. Having offered then the blood of the ox for his own sins, he would go back outside, bathe, change his clothes, and then they would take two goats, and they would cast lots on the two goats. And the one upon which the lot fell was to be slain and offered before God for the sins of the nation. The other goat was to be led by one of the priests out into the wilderness area and turn loose. So they would confess the sins of the nation on these two goats. The one would then be slain, and the high priest for the second time would go into the Holy of Holies, and he would offer then for the sins of the nation on this one day the first goat that upon which the lot had fallen. The other goat, being led into the wilderness, having the sins confessed upon it, led into the wilderness, turned loose to run free, to get lost, really. And the idea is the sacrifice for sins, the putting away of sins by the sacrifice, but then actually the separation from our sins, the goat being turned loose and disappearing in the wilderness, how God has put away our sins and they're not to be remembered again. And so the two goats, the one being slain, the other being turned loose into the wilderness. Now, into the second, the Holy of Holies, went the high priest alone once every year, and not without blood, which he offered first for himself, and then the second time for the sins of the people. The Holy Spirit was thus signifying that the way into the holiest of all was not yet made manifest, while as the first tabernacle was still standing. As long as the tabernacle was there and standing, the approach to God directly by man was impossible, and this bore witness to the fact that man just could not come directly to God. There was this heavy veil that separated man from God. Now, it is significant that when Jesus was crucified, we read that this veil in the temple was torn from the top to the bottom. God ripped the thing.

0: man ripped it, it had been from the bottom to the top. But God ripped the veil at the death of Jesus Christ, signifying that the way into the presence of God is now available for all men. You and I can come now into the presence of God through Jesus Christ, this glorious sacrifice for our sins. And we can enter ourselves right into the very presence of God through His work on our behalf. And so as long as the first tabernacle stood, the Holy Spirit was signifying that the way into the holiest, into the very presence of God, was not yet manifested or opened to man, which was a figure, that is the tabernacle, for the time then present, in which were offered both gifts and sacrifices that could not make him that did the service perfect as pertaining to the conscience, which stood only in meats and drinks and in diverse washings and carnal ordinances imposed on them until the time of the change, the reformation, that is, that was wrought by Jesus Christ. But Christ, being come and high priest of good things to come, by a greater and more perfect tabernacle, not made with hands, that is to say, not of this building, neither by the blood of goats and calves, but by his own blood, he entered in once into the holy place, having obtained eternal redemption for us. So, the contrast is the high priest had to go in every year to offer first the offerings for his own sin and then to offer for the sins of the people. And every year he had to do this. But Jesus once went into not the tabernacle made with hands, but entered into heaven itself, of which the earthly tabernacle was just the model. He entered into heaven itself, and not with the blood of goats or of calves, but with his own blood he entered into that presence of God, having obtained eternal redemption for us. And so with his own blood, he was then both the sacrifice and the sacrificer. He was both the offering and the one who offered. Now, you would bring your offering to the priest, he would offer it for you. Jesus became both the offering itself and the one who offered the offering unto God, in entering into the presence of God with his own blood, and thus redeemed man. For if the blood of bulls and goats, and the ashes of a heifer sprinkling the unclean, would sanctify it to the purifying of the flesh, how much more shall the blood of Christ, who through the eternal Spirit offered himself without spot to God, purge your conscience from dead works to serve the living God. Now, as he points out the weakness of the sacrifices made by the priest, is that they could not really give us a clear conscience. They were a reminder of our sins, and the fact that they had to do it every year made us constantly conscious of our guilt. But Jesus Christ has now purified our consciences in that he has once and for all entered in to make an atonement for us with his blood, and thus having offered himself without spot.
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Join us again next time as Pastor Chuck continues his verse-by-verse study through the Bible. 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
2: There's a wonderful spiritual chain reaction as Andrew brings Peter to Christ, Philip brings Nathaniel to Christ. What we have here is what we might call the evangelistic principle of multiplication. I hope you're multiplying yourself. I hope there are people around you who can point to the fact that you pointed them to Christ.

0: 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Was it the courageous discoveries of new frontiers on Earth and in space? 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
1: 1847. It's a while ago, but it's an important moment, and we're thankful for it, because that's when Sir James Simpson of Edinburgh in Scotland discovers the use of chloroform as anesthetic in surgery. Some have claimed that it may be the most important discovery of modern medicine. It is said that some years later, while he was lecturing at Edinburgh University, that a student asked him, "What do you consider to be the most valuable discovery of your lifetime?" Without skipping a beat, Sir James answered quickly, "My most valuable discovery was when I discovered myself a sinner and Jesus Christ my Savior." That is a wonderful discovery. It gives rise to the title of my sermon, The Greatest Discovery, because discovering the love of God in Christ toward sinners is a great moment in a person's life, the greatest. Discovering that God is discoverable, that he is knowable, he has made himself known and can be known through Jesus' life, death, and resurrection is also a great moment in a person's life, the greatest. You see, the reality is, from a biblical perspective, that life cannot be found in its deepest dimension or its fullest extent until we have discovered this reality, until we have discovered what Sir James Simpson discovered about the Lord Jesus Christ. Christ has come to give us life in all its fullness, and we cannot enjoy that experience until we come to Christ and make that discovery. It's a discovery that Philip makes. It's a discovery that Nathaniel makes here, John chapter 1, verse 43 to 51. Nathaniel will discover that Jesus is the fulfillment of the Old Testament. Nathaniel will discover that Jesus is truly the Son of God, the King of Israel. Nathaniel will discover that Jesus is the staircase to heaven. All these things he will discover, and they're great. And that's why I'm calling the message The Greatest Discovery. And I hope you've made that discovery, and that Christ grows more sweet and glorious to you each and every day. That if you haven't made that discovery, that today you'll find him who can bring life in all its fullness to your heart and to your home. Now, before we look at the text, and I have three things to say about it, I want us to sketch the profile of Nathaniel. Let's give you some things just to help you understand him a little bit better. Number one, he has two names. If you go to the lists of the apostles in Matthew, Mark, and Luke, you won't find the name Nathaniel. But by a process of elimination, we think he's Bartholomew. You'll find Philip and Bartholomew always written together. Much like Peter and Andrew, James and John, you've got Philip and Bartholomew. And here in the passage we have read together in John 1, it's Philip that leads Nathanael to Jesus Christ. We might assume that Nathanael is Bartholomew, because Philip and him are bracketed together in God's word. The reason that we think Nathanael is Bartholomew is also because in John 21, verses 1 to 3, it's the post-resurrection scene. The disciples are going to go fishing. Peter's mentioned, the sons of Zebedee's mentioned, and Nathanael is mentioned among this group of apostles. One would assume that Nathanael has become an apostle. One would assume then that he is Bartholomew by process of elimination. One other argument would be that Bartholomew is more of a description of his family roots than his first name. Bartholomew in the Hebrew means the son of Tolmai. So we might conclude this, that Nathanael is the son of Tolmai. Nathanael Bartholomew. Okay, and look, several of the apostles have two names, so it's not anything that should throw us off. You've got Simon slash Peter. You've got Matthew slash Levi. You've got Nathaniel slash Bartholomew. Here's another thing we want to learn about him, just by way of introducing him. In John 21, verse 2, I mentioned that we read that Nathaniel was from Cana of Galilee. John 21, verse 2. Now, Cana was near Nazareth, but its location is unknown. We can't fix it geographically. There's a couple of sites that we have in mind, but we know from John 2, verses 1 through 11, that it was the site of the first miracle of Jesus' public ministry, where he turned the water into wine. We know that it was the site of the healing of the nobleman's daughter in John 4, verse 46 to 54. And we know it's the hometown of Nathaniel slash Bartholomew. Here's a third thing, just as we sketch his profile. He seems to have been a fisherman, because in the verse I've actually referenced twice now, we read in John 21, verse 2, Simon Peter, Thomas called the twin, Nathanael of Cana in Galilee, the sons of Zebedee, and two other of his disciples were together. And Peter said to them, I am going fishing. They said to him, we're going with you also. One would assume then that Nathanael by trade and occupation was a fisherman. Okay? So the profile's building. He's Nathanael, son of Tolmai. He's from Cana of Galilee. And most likely, he is a fisherman by occupation. We've said this several times. Upwards of 7 of the 12 disciples of Jesus were fishermen. I don't think that's by mistake. Someone has said, and I like what they've said, that when God makes a prophet, he doesn't unmake the man. When God makes a disciple or apostle, he doesn't unmake the man. He takes that background. He harnesses those natural abilities. And I'll tell you, fishermen were courageous, hardworking, resilient types. And I think Christ embraces that and unfolds that into his kingdom. I like the statement, God may forgive our past, but he doesn't waste it. And often he takes our natural temperaments, our natural talents, and he uses them. We didn't get into that. At a point when we were looking at Matthew, I never ever got to. Do you think it's coincidence that he gets to write one of the Gospels? No, because he was an accountant. He was good at bookkeeping. He was orderly and logical in his mind. That's why his genealogy is one of the best in the New Testament. He's good with numbers. If you look at Matthew's gospel, there are blocks or 5 discourses that he puts within his own gospel. Now, God might forgive our past, but he doesn't waste it. If often our past is an indicator of how he's going to use us in the future. So, Nathanael, son of Tolmai, from Cana of Galilee, fisherman by trade. And in terms of just disposition and spirit, I would suggest to you that he was a gentle, meditative spirit. It seems a bit of a contrast because we've kind of painted him as this, you know, you see him in the overalls. He's a working guy. He's strong, probably, muscular, bronzed, weather-beaten in terms of his features. But I think when he's not drawing in the nets, you'll find him curled up with a book. He was a meditative spirit. We see that if you look at verse 48. We'll get to it more fully in a moment. But Nathanael said to him, how do you know me? And Jesus answered and said to him, before Philip called you, when you were under the fig tree, I saw you. Now, my research and reading the commentaries and background books to the Bible, the idea or the image of a fig tree in the Hebrew mind was a quiet place, a place where you would meditate and reflect and get away from it all. In fact, in rabbinic spirituality, the fig tree was often used as an image of those who study the law. They go under the fig tree and they study the law. Okay? And so I think Jesus is inferring in the use of that. Hey, I saw you when you were alone with God. I saw you quietly meditating. I saw you praying and reading the Bible. And that's striking. Here was a man who loved to get alone with God, study the scriptures and prayer. He was a sincere seeker of God. And look, let me just pause. You know, we're all living in the fast lane. Our technology allows us to do more things, but it also invites so many people into our lives. And so, you know, we can get swamped and crowded. And I think I would just pause. It's not the heart of this message, but Nathaniel would remind us, have you got a fig tree? Where's your fig tree? Is it a room in the home? Is it a corner at Starbucks? Is it a place you walk amidst the woods somewhere where you get alone? A holy place, a holy space where God can be heard amidst the maddening crowd. Guard that time. Jesus did. In Luke chapter 5 and verse 16, we read of the Lord Jesus that indeed he often withdrew into the wilderness and prayed. I hope there are wise withdrawals in your life. You can't always be with your friends. You shouldn't be. And you shouldn't go from one Bible study to another Bible study, one appointment to another appointment. There needs to be holy spaces and holy places where God gets a hold of you and draws you back to eternal realities where he messes with your agenda in relation to his will. We need to hear from God by meditating on his word in a spirit of submissive prayer. What does Paul say to young Timothy? I mean, in a letter where he encourages him to give himself diligently to the things of the ministry. So he wants this guy to be hardworking, but he also says in that passage in 1 Timothy 4:15 to 16, take heed to yourself. Take care of your soul. Proverbs tells us, doesn't it? In Proverbs 4, verse 23, guard your heart with all diligence because out of it flows the issues of life. You and I need to always be recalibrating our inner clock with the timelessness of heaven and the eternality of God and the things that will last forever. We need to make wise withdrawals into God's presence through study, meditation, and prayer. I remember early on in the ministry here at Kindred, a man in leadership took me aside to encourage me. He says, Pastor, one of the dangers in the ministry is you're always running and getting busy. He says, sometimes you spend too much time in the ministry and not enough time on the ministry. Two different prepositions, small, but it's a great truth. He was saying, look, I want to make sure to remind you to take time away from the ministry, spend time with God, recalibrate your heart, and synchronize that inner clock to heaven's time, the eternality of God, the things that last forever. Take time out of the ministry so when you come back into the ministry, you're walking in the Spirit, you're filled by the word of Christ, you're being led by God. That's a good word, you know. You can spend too much time in the ministry, not enough time on the ministry with God, letting him set the agenda. Last thought. Just by way of introduction and profiling this guy, we've been dipping into church tradition, and I continue to make the qualification that it's not inerrant, it's not authoritative, but sometimes it's interesting because when it comes to many of the disciples, we're not told how their stories end. And according to church tradition, there's the possibility that Nathanael took the gospel as far as Armenia and possibly even India. So let's come to the text, and we've got a few things I want to bring out as quickly as I can. If you're taking notes, we're looking at the greatest discovery. And as I look at this great discovery on the part of Nathanael, there are three things that stand out. The first thing is God's sovereignty. God's sovereignty. Now, to the foreground of the story, we see the human side. Okay? The background is that Jesus finds Philip. Calls him to follow. We know that following involves fishing. And we find that then Philip immediately goes and finds his friend Nathanael. And so verses 43 to 45, we're given a series of circumstantial links that help us understand how Nathanael finds the Lord Jesus Christ. There's a wonderful spiritual chain reaction as Christ finds Philip, Philip finds Nathanael, Nathanael finds Christ. And just as Andrew brings Peter to Christ, Philip brings Nathanael to Christ. What we have here is what we might call the evangelistic principle of multiplication. Andrew multiplies himself and brings his brother Peter to Jesus. Philip multiplies himself and points Nathanael to Israel's Messiah. I hope you're multiplying yourself. I hope there are people around you, behind you, who can point to the fact that you pointed them to Christ, that you multiplied yourself. You made a disciple. That's what God calls us to. It strikes me that in the natural world, things reproduce themselves. Have you ever noticed that principle? We won't go there, but Genesis 1, verse 11 to 12, Genesis 1, verses 20 to 25, when God created the vegetation, it says they reproduce themselves after their own kind. Okay? It says of all living creatures, they reproduce themselves after their own kind. Seems to me that ought to be true in the spiritual world. We ought to reproduce ourselves after our own kind. We ought to lead people to Christ as we have been led to Christ. We need to make disciples. And that's what's going on here. That's to the foreground. You've got the human instrumentality. You've got Philip doing the work of evangelism, reproducing himself. We see the principle of multiplication. But here's the point. In the background, God's at work through Philip's efforts. In fact, that's what makes Philip's efforts effective, God's work. Remember, God is the antecedent to all that he does through us. That's Philippians 2, right? Work out your own salvation with fear and trembling, for it is God who works in you his own good will. We work out what God is working in. So you've got the human instrument, but behind the human instrument, you've got the divine initiative. And we see that in the story. Scroll down to verse 48. So far in the story, Philip is to the foreground. Philip finds Nathanael. Philip tells him, hey, we've found the one of whom Moses and the prophets speak. Really? You tell me he's from Nazareth? Nothing good can come out of Nazareth. Really? Then come and see. And then in verse 48, Nathanael says to him, how do you know me? Because when Nathanael comes and meets Jesus, Jesus says, behold, an Israelite indeed in whom is no deceit. Verse 47, Jesus answers the question, how do you know me? In verse 48, I want you to note this, before Philip called you. Before Philip called you. All right, the foreground, Philip rushes, finds his friend and urgently presses upon him the claims of Christ. But folks, let's hit the pause button. Let's go backstage. Something else is at work here. God is at work. The divine hand is orchestrating all of this. We see the sovereignty of God. We see God's sovereignty in salvation. Before Philip called you, when you were under the fig tree, I saw you. I have my eye on you. I'm going to set my love on you. You're known to me. It makes you think about the doctrine of the foreknowledge of God. It makes you think about the doctrine of election in Ephesians 1 verses 4 through 5 and Romans 8 verse 28 to 30. We're told that it is God who chooses us in Christ before the foundation of the world. Every Christian story begins in the heart and the activity of God. And I want us to see that. In fact, that's something Jesus will underscore, not only with Nathanael, but with every one of his disciples in John 15, 16, the same gospel. What will Jesus say later? You didn't choose me.

I chose you. So, God's sovereignty. We're discovering in this great discovery the role that God's sovereignty plays in this. Now, is that practical?

I think the doctrine of God's sovereignty encourages evangelism. It encourages us to pray more because we realize that it is God who must open the heart. It is God who must make men and women alive in the Lord Jesus Christ. You know, I don't know where you are on the spectrum of Arminianism versus Calvinism, but I'll tell you this, in my experience, both as a Christian and as a pastor, when I hear people pray, they all pray as Calvinists. Whether they are Calvinists or know themselves to be Calvinists. But one thing's for sure, the Bible encourages us, and I see it reproduced in people's lives. We go to God

0: Continue earnestly in prayer, being vigilant in it with thanksgiving. Meanwhile, praying also for us that God would open us a door for the word. God opens doors. God opens hearts. Salvation belongs to the Lord. And we must go to him in prayer. Prayer doesn't cut the nerve of evangelism. The sovereignty of God moves the muscle of prayer. It underscores the importance of prayer. Another thing it does, it encourages us in evangelism when the going gets tough. Paul says that he endured certain things for the sake of the elect. He knew he wasn't on a fool's errand. He knew that God will do his work. And that shows up especially in the story of the finding of the church at Corinth, which at the start wasn't going very well. Paul seems to be banging his head against the proverbial wall. The gospel's not taking root. People aren't being saved. It's not easy. It's hard. And he's feeling a little discouraged. And in Acts 18, verse 10, God meets him and encourages him and says, Paul, I want you to stay at it because I have much people in this city. The sovereignty of God underscores the importance of prayer. The sovereignty of God encourages us in evangelism.
1: 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The men Philip has been taking us through were Jewish, every single one of them. 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I'm Wayne Shepherd. Join us again tomorrow when Philip DeCourcy continues our study of the Apostle Nathanael. That's Friday on Know the Truth. Today's program was produced and sponsored by Know the Truth Incorporated. Jesus said, "You shall know the truth, and the truth shall make you free."

Welcome to Searchlight, a survey through Scripture with Pastor John Corson. It is our desire to bring you a systematic study of the entire Bible, chapter by chapter, book by book. God wants us to have grace toward other people, just as He has grace toward us. We may have liberty and freedom to do certain things, but we need to be careful not to stumble people by exercising those liberties. We need to be thinking of others so that we may be of one mind and mouth. As we pick up our study today, the Apostle Paul is continuing this thought by reminding us that Jesus came for both the Jew

0: and the Gentile. He was doing a new work in which there would be one body. With our study, here now is Pastor John.
1: Jesus came as a minister of the circumcision. He came to the Jew. He lived as a Jew to share truth with the Jews. He came to them, lived among them, shared truth with them. He came that truth might be confirmed or fulfilled, literally, verse 8 tells us specifically. What truth? The prophecies and the pictures. All of the Old Testament was pointing to him, and he came and lived among the circumcision, the Jews. He came to them, lived among them, shared truth with them, that the promises and the pictures might be confirmed and fulfilled in Christ in the Jewish community. But he also, verse 9, came to another group, the other side, the Gentiles, that the Gentiles might glorify God for his mercy, as it is written, "For this cause I will confess to thee among the Gentiles and sing to thy name." Psalm 18, a messianic psalm. Came to the Jews, ministering the truth of God, fulfilling the prophecies and the pictures, you see, but also to the Gentiles. I lived among the Jews and I died for the Gentiles. Jesus said, if I be lifted up, and this he spoke, John tells us, of his death, if I be lifted up, I will draw what? All men to me. The mercy of God, you see, verse 9, to the Gentiles, that they might glorify God for mercy. The Jews saw God's truth in Jesus Christ. The Gentiles see God's mercy in Jesus Christ. And this gives him, because of his ministry to Jew and Gentile, the unique and beautiful ability to pull together two opposing fractions or factions and bring them together, the Jew and the Gentile. You just come together, man. Jews and Gentiles. Jesus came to the Jews. He loves them. He cares about them. He lived with them to show truth to them. Gentiles, he died for them that he might what? Confess to thee among the Gentiles and sing to thy name. Confess what and sing what? Did you know Jesus is in the congregation of the Gentiles? That's you and me, what we used to be. Confessing the name of the Father and singing. Did you know when we sing praises to the Lord,

confessing the name of the Father and singing. Did you know when we sing praises to the Lord that He's not only an observer, He's a participant? That when we sing, Father, I adore You, guess who's joining in? Guess who's in the midst of our praise? Not only the object of our praise, Jesus Christ, but He's in the midst of that praise, participating. It says in Psalms that He sings unto Thy name, the Father's name, in the midst of the Gentiles. Next time you're worshiping here, be it Sunday or Wednesday or Friday evening or in the morning hours, picture that if you can with the eye of faith, that Jesus Christ is not only the object of your worship, but He's a participant in your worship. He is joining with you. The Lord is here, singing songs of praise right in the sanctuary. Again, verse 11. Praise the Lord, all Gentiles, and laud Him, all people. And again, Isaiah said, there shall be a root of Jesse, and he that shall rise to reign over the Gentiles. In him the Gentiles shall trust. So here Paul is quoting from the Psalms in verse 9, from Deuteronomy, the law, in verse 10, and from the prophets, Isaiah, in verse 12. The three categories in the Jewish Bible: the law, the writings, and the prophets, all quoted. Paul is saying, look, Jesus came to minister to the Gentiles too, to sing in the midst of the Gentiles, to glorify the name of the Father right along with the Gentiles. What's Paul doing? He's showing us, check this out, that Jesus is into the Gentiles. The Jew would say, what? The Gentiles? They're so trite. They're so shallow. That would be their mentality. Even Jewish Christians would have that tendency. They know so little. They're so unschooled in theology. They have such a limited background.

They're hooping and hollering and rolling in the aisles and swinging from chandeliers. And where's the substance, man? Where's the beef? And the Lord would say to me, I'm into it. You are? Yep. You mean you're into both the Jews and the Gentiles? You're into both this group and that group? You really are into it, Lord? Yeah, different flavors for different types of people. They love me. So give them space, Johnny. See, we're perfect here at Applegate. See, that's the thing. I mean, I can see how the Lord loves us, can't you? But, you know, there's a lot of people that look at us and would find fault with us, and for good reason, perhaps. But the Lord is into it. The Lord is so big. So big is His heart. And we get so provincial, so narrow. Well, if they don't do it this way, if they don't worship in this manner or with that intensity or with that kind of liturgy or with that kind of sobriety, whatever flavor people, if they don't do it that way, then they're wrong. No, not necessarily. If they love Jesus Christ and desire to walk with Jesus Christ, give them space. Rejoice with them. Don't become critical of them or divided from them. There are people that wish that we would hoop and holler around our fellowship more. I understand that. People have a need sometimes to be really hooping and hollering. And I'm thankful there's churches in Medford that they can go to. I really am. I'm really glad about that. I can say, hey, I got just the place. Check this out. You'll love it. You'll love it. And I'm so thankful that we don't have to try and meet the needs of the various kind of calling, and we're seeking to walk in that and thank the Lord for it, and yet rejoice that certain people will want something else, and there's excellent places for them to go. Others would say, man, you guys are just too hoopy and hollery. I can recommend them places to go where never a hoop will be heard. You know? And I can say to them, hey, check this out. I think you'll feel quite at home there. They love the Lord. They're studying the Word. Whole different gig, but it's the same Lord. And that's why I believe Paul at this point is bringing up this issue about Jesus. Look what he did. Came and lived among the Jews, shared truth with the Jews, died for the Gentiles, sings in the midst of the Gentiles. He's into both of these groups, so to speak, that were warring and bickering and fighting and dividing. It's all part of the church if they're born again. If they open their heart to Him.

hope. That hope I have capitalized. It's really a name for our Father, a new name, the God of hope. May he fill you with all joy and peace in or by your believing, that you may abound in hope through the power of the Holy Ghost. May you just be freed up now, Paul would say. In all of these understandings, letting go of your privileges, taking into consideration other people's situation, that they won't stumble, and at the same time, not allowing people to be entrenched in legalism, but care about them enough to build them up in edification. And remember that Jesus Christ is into diversity in the sense that he's in the midst of all sorts of groups, as he illustrates that by the Jew and Gentile, you see. And now may you just be free, Paul says. Just full of joy and peace and believing, abounding in hope. Now, listen carefully. You say, what does this have to do with the discussion of giving people space and caring about the brethren and experiencing unity? I'll tell you the key. This is the key for me. Verse 13. The God of hope, filling me with joy and peace in believing that I might abound in hope. What is hope? Hope is the absolute expectation of coming good. Hope. What's my hope in? My hope is in the God of hope, who is coming for us in and through Christ Jesus, taking us to heaven. We'll be at a marriage feast with him. All matters will be sorted through. All questions will be answered. All divisions will cease. Hey, it's going to happen. It really is going to happen. Hope. Hope. Over and over again, hope is referred to or in context with the coming of Jesus Christ, the blessed hope that Paul will later articulate. The coming of Jesus Christ. I don't have to get all uptight and be provincial and debating. I can just be at peace knowing, hey, I have hope. The Lord is coming. People say, yeah, well, you guys that are always looking for the Lord's coming, hey, you let everything go to pot. Just the opposite. Reading a story of a little hamlet in New England that was known for its tidiness and neatness and togetherness. It was about to be done in, at least eventually. For you see, it was sitting in an area that was going to be underwater. A dam, a hydroelectric dam was going in across the river that would cause that area where the hamlet stood to be about 50 feet underwater when the dam was done. The dam took a lot longer than they thought. The town began to fall apart. People stopped painting their houses, didn't plant their gardens. And when someone was asking about this falling apart of that little town, one of the residents gave a classic quote that simply said, when there's no hope for the future, there's no work in the present. You know who doesn't work? People that don't believe that heaven is around the bend. People that believe that heaven is coming, that the Lord's return is imminent, will be out doing the important stuff of eternity, which is what? Sharing the gospel, loving on people, the real work that's going to matter eternally, the things of the kingdom, seeking first the kingdom. It's tremendously motivating. If you really thought that Jesus Christ was coming within 1 week, what would you do? If you really had hope, my hope is in heaven. It makes you live for eternity. Wherever a man's heart is, it will show up by where his treasure is flowing, you see.
And so I believe

I wanting to do this or go there or whatever it might be? It doesn't matter in light of the big picture. I'll gladly, willingly let it go if indeed I have the abounding hope within me. Dear friends, gang, folks, listen. Heaven. Paul says, in light of this discussion about the importance of love and unity, not dividing, not fractionalizing, not debating, avoiding these unproductive controversies. May the God of hope fill you with joy and peace, abounding in hope. I can always tell how I'm doing. Is my life filled with joy? Do I have peace in my heart? Am I abounding in hope? Or am I angry, caustic, mad, fighting, cynical, disgusted? Well, if I'm living for this world and this present system, I will become cynical and bitter and grouchy and irritated. But if I am abounding in hope, man, I'll have joy in

there, don't worry. We'll let you have hope. Paul puts the collection, and when you read the second half of the chapter, don't miss the study. It's a great section of Scripture because, you see,

Graham crusade. It's amazing who's on the platform. Denominations and ministers and representatives that would normally never even speak to each other are brought together for one purpose, and that is evangelism, seeing the lost brought into the kingdom. Funny thing happens when people are about evangelism. The differences and little trippy deals, they just don't matter. You find this unity in ministry when you're saying, we've got a world to reach out to with the good news, the gospel, letting folks know there's hope in Jesus Christ and heaven is around the bend. The divisions about meats and days and pet doctrines and political ideologies, it all pales, it all fades away when you see the big picture. And so Paul goes from

heart's a-growing, when the corn is a-growing, you don't even see the fences. They're just covered up by the corn. The illustration might be a bit corny, but it's very, very real to me. You know when the fences are seen? When there's no fruit. That's when the divisions become very real and pronounced. The factions are very there. When there's a lack of fruit. When there's growth and fruit, that is, man, evangelism, ministry, reaching the world for Jesus Christ. Funny thing happens to the fences of factionalism and denominationalism. I find the more evangelistic a man is, the more evangelistic a church is, that is sharing the good news, getting people rescued from the fires of hell, placing them into the kingdom. Funny thing happens, the church becomes less and less divided in its own family to the extent that it's oriented towards evangelism, reaching the lost. So go get them. Go get them. Go for the gold. Truly. Enjoy your liberty, but keep in mind those that are weaker. Don't stumble them unnecessarily. May the hope of God be abounding.

0: hearing ministry. There is ministry. There is ministry. And in Christ, we're in ministry. And we know ourselves to be flawed and failing. And we know what we're really like inside, and so does Jesus. But what Jesus is saying to us is very straightforward. Listen, when I go and I leave this to my disciples and they take it up from there, they will in turn make disciples who will in turn make disciples, and look at where you are. So when we go to people and we say to them, we implore you, this is 2 Corinthians 5:20, we implore you on Christ's behalf, be reconciled to God. That might sound a bit of a mouthful. We might not necessarily say it in those terms. But we get in a conversation with somebody and we say, well, what this is really about is about Jesus. He steps in between our sinful lives and the glory and the wonder of God in all of his holiness. We're actually alienated. We talk to our friends and we say that sense of insecurity and alienation that we sometimes feel that we often can't even explain. We say to them, what the Bible actually says is that that is just a product of the great alienation. And that what Jesus has come to do is to reconcile us to God. And I beseech you, on behalf of Jesus, who sent me to you, be reconciled to God. I wonder if we haven't left some real opportunities, as it were, on the table for just at the moment of closure, being afraid to follow through. I say that because I remember with the Campus Crusade background that I had, pushed on me by my mother and father-in-law, and particularly by my mother-in-law, she actually arranged, you know, the meetings that I was supposed to have with people. She decided, this person, you need to speak to this person. And I responded to that with alacrity. Oh, what a wonderful idea, mother-in-law to be. And in actual fact, she set it up, and I remember this so vividly. This fellow died a few years ago. He was a pilot, as it turned out, for the airline that flies out of Pittsburgh, which is now, I guess, American. I forget what it was. Anyway, he was French. He was French, Michael, and he was a good tennis player. And she said, well, you should talk to Michael, and I've invited him over this afternoon so you can talk to him. And so he came over and we sat on the back porch. And so I did what I had been trained to do. I went through the four spiritual laws with him. I said, God loves you. He has a wonderful plan for your life. You're sinful. You're separated from God. And you can't know his wonderful plan for your life. But there's good news. Jesus has come in order to bridge the gap between you and a holy God. And he has done for you what you can't do. But here's the deal. You have to individually receive what Jesus has done in order that you might be reconciled to God. What do you want to do about it? He said, I want to receive Jesus Christ. I said to myself, oh, no, that can't be. You can't do it like that. That's something's gone wrong in the whole system. I mean, this can't be right. I mean, I was flabbergasted. I was amazed. I said, no. I mean, yes, I don't know. Yes, of course, yeah. And we prayed together. And he trusted Christ. And all these years later, I ran into him again in Pittsburgh when he was flying in the airline and he was an elder in his church. And then he got cancer and then he died. And then he went to be with Jesus. But if I hadn't listened to my mother-in-law and had the guts to actually close the deal, someone else would have had to do it. Because clearly he was one of those that the Father had given to the Son. I think, you know, that in this present climate, with a humility of heart and an understanding of a dignity that comes through our calling and our relationship to Jesus, there is, you know, far more opportunities than we realize to take the gospel to our friends in a kindly way. Because what Jesus is actually saying, and I need to go to this last thing, but what Jesus is saying is that to reject that kind of appeal, if we go back to verse 20. To reject that kind of appeal is to reject Christ. And if anyone rejects Christ, they will be rejecting the one who sends Christ. And the one who sends Christ is the God who loved the world, that he gave his only begotten Son, that whoever believes in him wouldn't perish, but would have everlasting life. I don't know who wrote this, but it's good, and we move to the last point. Let us note that it is no light matter to reject and despise a faithful minister of Christ. A weak and ignorant servant may carry a message for a royal master and for his master's sake, and ought not to be lightly esteemed. Contempt for Christ's ministers when they are really faithful is a bad symptom in a church and in a nation. We don't ever want to be a church that says, well, I like this one, but I don't like that one. It's a shared dignity. It's a shared calling. It's a shared privilege. It's a shared responsibility.
1: 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Now, if you listen to Truth for Life regularly, you've heard me ask for prayer for Alistair recently as he's been traveling and teaching at various events. And I recently had the opportunity to talk to him about how he has been speaking with young pastors and sharing his experience with them. You have found yourself encouraged by your interaction with these younger men and what you see in their heart and their desire to want to serve the Lord. That's been an encouragement, hasn't it?
0: Oh, it's fantastic. Yeah, I mean, it's really super. Years ago, reading J.C. Ryle, I read the part where the people asked Ryle, what is going to happen to the church, you know, when all you old guys go? And his reply, which is far more eloquent than this, goes along the lines of, you shouldn't worry about that because God has yet brighter stars in his universe. Mm-hmm. And of course, if you think of all that followed from the ministry of Ryle to the present day, then you realize how accurate he was. And that will always be the case because God has purposes from all of eternity that he's going to fulfill until finally the kingdom is there in all of its fullness and all of its beauty and glory.
1: 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Thanks for joining us today. Jesus knew who his betrayer was, but the other disciples didn't have any idea. Tomorrow we'll hear warnings and encouragement gleaned from the traitor's story. The Bible teaching of Alistair Begg is furnished by Truth for Life. 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

0: When Paul spent time with the people of Corinth, he became not just an advisor, but a member of the family. Here's Pastor Lloyd Pulley.
1: Paul always saw everything connected. That's why his leadership wasn't exploitive or manipulative or competitive or smothering. It was collaborative. He saw himself and the 2 years he spent there, that their lives intersected, that he was now knit with them. He couldn't just like be done with them just because now they're throwing him under the bus. That takes a great heart. To pour into somebody, they take advantage of you, abuse you, and yet you still love them and want the best for them.

0: This is Bridging the Gap, featuring the Bible teaching ministry of Pastor Lloyd Pulley. Welcome to the program. Are you at all alarmed by the attacks on the Bible that we see all around us? Well, let me ask you this. Would you be even more alarmed if I told you that a lot of those attacks are coming from within the walls of Christian churches? It's true. The Word of God is being watered down and outright misinterpreted these days, and the results can be devastating. Our series in 2 Corinthians continues today as Pastor Lloyd takes us to chapter 10, beginning in verse 12.
1: Turn with me to 2 Corinthians. We find ourselves in 2 Corinthians chapter 10. Now, chapter 10 through the rest of the book is really a very hard passage to cover because there's a lot going on with Paul, his personal relationship, and it's kind of like listening to a half of a telephone conversation. You can get the idea of what the other half is saying even though you can't hear them by what is said here. But boy, what strikes me is Paul just so real, so vulnerable, so caring for them as much as he's been kind of the recipient of their abuse because they've been swayed by these fancy false apostles. So there's a lot of spiritual warfare going on, which is why this message is titled Spiritual Warfare of the Subtle Kind, Part 2. And we left off in verse 12, but I just want to back up for a moment. Because Paul loved these Corinthians like a spiritual father, but they were under the sway of some charming, new, flashy apostles. There's a spiritual tug of war, I mentioned, for their souls. And Satan is a very clever one. You know, he's got half the world thinking he doesn't exist, and the other half holds, you know, is terrified of that spiritual realm. And there's a tiny portion of people who think he's cool and are going to follow him, sadly. But there's a lot of psychological games. You know, his schemes haven't changed. I mean, they're always, his MO is pretty much the same. He's a destroyer. He hates God. He hates anything comes from God, life. He's proud, so he appeals to our ego. That's how he sucked Eve in. He's an accuser. He wants to make us feel horrible about ourselves. See, that's funny. He wants us to think more of ourselves than we are. That's why he appeals to our pride. But then once we fall down that road, then he beats us up and accuses us, condemns us, messes with our conscience. But mainly we noted he's a liar and a deceiver. And this is how he trades. This is where he gets his power. You believe a lie, you're hooked. It's like that fish following that worm. There's a hook on it. If he believes that's good food, he's going to be hooked. There's a lot of people that get hooked. But back in verse 4, we're reminded about this kind of spiritual warfare. He says, "For the weapons of our warfare are not carnal, but mighty in God for the pulling down strongholds, casting down arguments and every high thing that exalts itself against the knowledge of God, bringing into captivity everything, every thought to the obedience of Christ." So Paul was judged by the Corinthians as seemingly weaker than these other new guys that came on the scene. And I mentioned last time about the various tactics that he used, Satan uses. You know, there's exploitive type of leadership that bullies people. There's manipulative, kind of a covert, subtle thing. There's a competitive, you know, your people are comparing themselves with others, always competing. You have the smothering type of leadership that, you know, creates a dependency. And then you have what Paul had, which is so unique. You don't see this very often among leaders, especially leaders that God has used mightily, having a real heart to work with other people. Paul was a mentor, was a trainer. He modeled ministry. He loved the people. This wasn't about his position. And that's really what's powerful, because while they were impressed with the externals, you know, how charming, how handsome, how well-spoken, and Paul just didn't add up to them. And so they were swayed from him. And so Paul finds himself in this very interesting thing of feeling pressure to compare himself with others. And he thought that was kind of a joke, but he uses a little sarcasm and irony. So again, we're coming into the middle of this conversation we see part of. What is this going to shine for us to understand who Jesus is? That's what becomes amazing about Paul, because he always turns it back to that. Let's take a look. Verse 12, kind of following through, the conversation begins with the word "for." It's connecting the previous verses. "For we dare not class ourselves or compare ourselves," he says, "with those who commend themselves. But they, measuring themselves by themselves and comparing themselves among themselves, are not wise." You get the idea. He's not interested in writing his own PR, his press releases, and having everybody think he's something more than he is. But the false apostles, they did that. And he ironically and sarcastically is saying to them, you know, such a dwarf as I couldn't possibly compare with giants like you. You see the irony in this. We're not going to try to compare ourselves with you. We couldn't even compare ourselves. And it's not wise to anyway. We, however, will, he goes on to say, will not boast beyond measure, but within the limits of the sphere which God appointed us. Now stop there for a moment. Think about what you are proud of in your own life. You know, oftentimes we compare ourselves with others, and if we're a little bit

more like than that person, then we feel better about ourselves. We're so trapped in that ego thing. And if someone's getting a better break than us, then we're angry, we're frustrated, we're trying to undermine them. We're tempted to kind of build our reputation on the ruins of others. This is ultimately because of what comes of comparison. But notice, if you kept your measurement, your boast, if you will, within the limits of the sphere God called you. A sphere, for Paul, he said, which specifically includes you. For we are not overextending ourselves as though our authority didn't extend to you, for it was to you that we came with the gospel of Christ. Paul's saying, even if I did boast, the sphere the Lord gave me is the only one I'm going to boast, and that sphere includes you, because God called me to you, and I didn't want to build on somebody else's foundation. I came to a place where Christ wasn't known, and that

But having hope that as your faith is increased, and by the way, I can relate with Paul on this. That's my hope more than anything, that your faith would be increased. That you'd come in here, you know, trusting the Lord, but you leave trusting him that much more because you know him a little bit more. You see his heart, his love. And so this is what he was hoping, that as your faith is increased, he says, we shall be greatly enlarged by you in our sphere. Now, if he stopped there, you think, oh, Paul, you want them to have a higher faith so that you...

0: that you can be enlarged by them because, you know, you'll be greatly enlarged in your sphere if they really blow the trumpet about you, Paul. If you stop there, you'd think, wow, that's kind of like everybody else. That they do all these wonderful things because they want to be noticed. They want to be on top. They want to be the one everybody looks to. But notice Paul's explanation of that greatly increased. He says, to preach the gospel in regions beyond you and not to boast in another man's sphere of accomplishment. What he's saying is that the relationship we have, Corinthians, you know, I've poured into you for 2 years. I've loved you. I've been with you. You got enamored by these false guys that are bringing a different Jesus, a different gospel, a different word. And you've been impressed by them and you've undermined me. And that hinders my ability to preach the gospel in other places. I love how he can just say, well, I'm done with you people. I'm gone. Lots of other people would love me. But he loved them. He lived with them. He humbly acknowledges his effectiveness elsewhere is wrapped up in his acceptance by them. You know, have you ever thought of how vulnerable we really are to our families, to our friends? You know, there are people who are willing to cast off their family and cast off their friends just like that when they get a better opportunity. Paul always saw everything connected. That's why his leadership wasn't exploitive or manipulative or competitive or smothering. It was collaborative. He saw himself in the 2 years he spent there, that their lives intersected, that he was now knit with them. He couldn't just like be done with them just because now they're throwing him under the bus. That takes a great heart. To pour into somebody, they take advantage of you, abuse you, and yet you still love them and want the best for them. He's not going to be abused by them, but he's going to be faithful to speak the truth. So Paul is essentially seeking to be reestablished as their unique founder, like a father. And the key is he's not going to tear them down to build himself up. He's hoping their faith will increase, that they might see the value of the word of God that's going to go out to the rest of the world.
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0: You know, most of the time when you see in the world authority, Jesus said it, you know, the Gentiles seek those positions of power to lord over others. People often seek authority because it's about power. If you want to really identify the heart behind a lot of the recent religious things in our public square, diversity, equity, inclusivity, you know, all of these Marxist type things, what it really comes down to, listen to this. It's power. It's power. They get a hold of power, and now they're going to put down who they think is oppressive and they're going to raise up those who think that they're hurting. Don't underestimate the danger you have in your own state now, where they will secretly, subversively not give you justice. They'll give you social justice. If you fit in the scale that you deserve fairness, they'll give you fairness. But if you don't, then they're going to throw you under the bus. And this is true around the world. You know, often authority is sought by people who just want the power. That's the bottom line. And false ones will tear down others to get that power. Because that's the whole Marxist idea. You've got to tear down the previous in order to build from the ruins a whole new world. And of course, Marx was a theologian. He believed he could create a new man. He didn't believe the biblical answer of why we're broken, that because of sin, he injected his own religious view that we're the product of our environment. And the reason we're so screwed up, the environment's screwed up. And the reason the environment's screwed up is because those in charge of it, those who have power, have oppressed the rest. And though that is true, and you can find that,

It's not true overall. It's not all pervasive as they're making it. So think of it this way, like a salesman. You want to sell a refrigerator. You basically got to show the people you're trying to sell to that why their refrigerator really is bad. Oh, this old technology. Oh, this, we've got something much better. That's, yeah. There are people that hold those old things and they work okay. But here's something new and cool and fresh. And that's the idea for life. If they can tear down, you know, Christianity, the old guard of how people did things, because they can find bad examples. Oh, look at that person. Right now, Calvary Chapel is under the gun because of some celebrity that got offended by a pastor, and she's on a roll to try to throw Calvary Chapel. We're run by Zionists, you know, all these crazy ideas. And then she goes, I finally put the pieces together. Look at all these bad Calvary Chapel pastors. And she brings up about a dozen or so bad guys that, you know, either ran off with their secretary or they abused children or ripped the people off. And guess what? In every area of life, you're going to have some bad actors. And Calvary Chapel is no exception. We've had them. But the good thing is they were identified and removed. And that's how it should work. The point is that some just are interested in tearing things down. And they've got to create space for themselves on the ruins of someone else. Paul's authority was never to tear down. He was a wise master builder. He wanted to build up. Tearing down, by the way, is the easiest thing in the world to do. And I was just thinking the other day about, well, you know, what's the difference between building a building and tearing down a building? Well, one is actually kind of exciting to see. I mean, have you ever been at the site of a huge high-rise being demolished to make room for a new building? And they've got the electrical, the explosive charges set that's going to fall, just crash. It's something to see. It's pretty cool. It's like, whoa, that's awesome. In just a few moments, what took years to build in a few moments can be torn down. You need to know that. It's more exciting to tear down than it is to build, because to build, imagine if you were going to watch that building go up or the new building go up, you'd be sitting there. How long are they going to take to grade the land? That's boring. And then you come out and then now they're digging out the excavation, you know, to get the footings in, and months go by, nothing seems to change. Then they pour the concrete and you're not even wait for that concrete. It's boring. It's slow. It's methodical. Guess what? Going through the scriptures verse by verse all the way through the Bible is methodical. It's not flashy. It's not exciting, but it's building. And that's so important for us to understand. See, spectators would much rather watch a demolition. Paul, however, used his authority to build, to edify, to lift up. False ones tear down. They amplify their good deeds and they amplify.

this. Do you not sometimes feel the weight of being evaluated on what your position is, your education, your status, your physique, your pursuits, your accomplishments? There's a ding there, craving the esteem of the world. I want to throw this one thought in you when you think of Paul the Apostle. As he saw the Corinthians, you know, he wanted them to be there because he wanted to share that collaborative effort to reach the world around him. One day, prediction, one day many, many will be very sad when they realize how their life was spent on trying to be accepted and loved and esteemed by others. They're going to be so sad. Instead of receiving, loving, and esteeming others, forgetting about yourself, they're going to realize, what was I doing my whole life? Spent on, you know, playing in front of the applause of man, playing so that people could notice me, addicted to my own pleasures, addicted to my cell phone. I can't even get off of it in church. Look, this is what Paul's boast was. Galatians 6:14, he says, "But God forbid that I should boast except in the cross of our Lord Jesus Christ, by whom the world has been crucified to me and I to the world." What mattered to him more than anything was pleasing his Maker. And his Maker was pleased as he gave his life a ransom, just as Jesus did. We give our life. Lord, here's my life. It's not about me. It's about others. I can't emphasize that enough. But this leads us right to chapter 11 powerfully. "Oh, that you would bear with me in a little folly. And indeed, you do bear with me." Now he's going to actually be ironic. They're comparing themselves with themselves, blah, blah, blah, as he says. Now he's going to throw it out there. He says, "I want you to bear with me." He's going to later do some boasting on his own, but in an ironic, sarcastic method. But he apologizes for any of this. He wants you to, ahead of time, realize he's going to embarrass himself. He apologizes for any focus on his accomplishments, because it's the last thing a real, true spiritual leader cares to discuss is his own accomplishments. You know, the Greatest Generation were very apt to not talk about all that they did. They didn't advertise it. They didn't get their marketing strategy. They didn't get their following on YouTube. They didn't get all of the stuff that is so powerful for people today. And listen, I use those things too, but that's not my main focus. That's ancillary, because honestly, I'm called here to you here in this church, in this fellowship, to pour into, to shepherd. And even when I go in the mission field or take a trip here or do that here, it's so that I come back with a fresh heart to pour in to those that are here. So Paul is going to now, with a little irony, say some things. He says in verse 2, he says, "For I'm jealous for you with a godly jealousy." Now, you know what ungodly jealousy is. Ungodly jealousy is when you're afraid something you have, somebody else wants. Somebody else wants your wife. Somebody else wants your husband. Somebody else wants your job. Somebody else wants your this or that.

0: And when you're jealous, it's really a selfishness. Because if someone can sway your spouse, someone can pull away the people that have gave you that job and be impressed with somebody else, you know, so be it. Because if their heart isn't there, then their heart isn't there. But there's a godly jealousy here that's different. Human jealousy is detestable with that self-interest. And actually, there's some misguided souls that actually think, you know, making their spouse jealous is actually a proof of their love for them. No, that's not the kind of jealousy God is. But the Bible does say something. You know, the Bible says God is a jealous God. But he's not jealous in the way we're jealous. He's jealous not of us, but for us. Like a father is jealous for his child, a father over his daughter. Father's going to be jealous in the sense of wanting to make sure that that child is not going to be, you know, stirred by some charming, good-talking, handsome young man who only has one thing on his mind. And that father's going to watch out for that. It's not a selfish jealousy. He's not, oh, she's paying more attention to that man than me. That's not how a father thinks. A father just is jealous to protect her. And a father's responsibility was exactly what he says here in verse 2. I have betrothed you to one husband that I may present you as a chaste virgin to Christ. Paul was a spiritual father who had one thing in his mind, to make sure this group of people who fell in love with Jesus now aren't going to go after a different Jesus.
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Through the Bible exists to take God's whole word to the whole world. And we invite you to stand with us with your faithful prayer and financial support. 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

0: on how to have a closer relationship with the Lord. Here's Pastor Damien Kyle.
1: Draw near to God, and He will draw near to you. And that means that as close as we want to draw near to God and our relationship with Him, He will meet us there. And that means that every single one of us, every Christian in the world, including myself, we have the relationship with God that we want. We have the relationship that we want. God meets us in that place.

0: For some, it's a thrilling prospect that they can be as close to the Lord as they want. But for others, it's a revealing truth on how close they really, truly want to be. Hi there. Thank you for joining us today on According to the Scriptures. We're just getting our feet wet in our study of Daniel. And as we continue our verse-by-verse journey with Pastor Damian Kyle, we'll discover not only what it takes to be close to the Lord and what can get in the way, but also how to meet the challenge that's involved in doing so. Beginning with how to counter the temptation so many face from the lure of the world, here's Pastor Damian.
1: Over and against this being wowed by the world in this way, much less being seduced and becoming addicted to the comfort and the luxury of the world, Jesus declared, "Take heed and beware of covetousness, for one's life does not consist in the abundance of the things that he possesses." Wow, there goes the whole American economy. Paul declared, "For the kingdom of God is not eating and drinking, but righteousness and peace and joy in the Holy Spirit." Jesus said, "Seek first the kingdom of God and his righteousness, and all these things will be added unto you." And so, as we will see, Daniel doesn't fall for any of this. This rich food and all of this being offered to him. And Daniel and his friends were especially susceptible to it. Remember, they have been taken captive from Jerusalem at a time in which a siege was laid upon Jerusalem to bring its surrender. In other words, people were starving to death in that city. And what they were eating and whatever thing would crawl or run, or everybody just trying to stay alive another day. And then here they come into this scene, and it's like an unending smorgasbord or whatever it might be, high end. And yet he resists it. The 3 years of training that are described here in verse 5

All of this, they probably begin all of this, they're in their early teens, probably certainly no more than 14 years old when all of this is occurring. And the purpose of the training program was to immerse them in Babylonian education, in Babylonian thought, Babylonian worldview, and in religion. And I mean, this is an intense three-year indoctrination that is occurring. And it would have involved language. Think about it. They had to learn an entirely new language in 3 years. Had to be fluent in it in order to stand in the king's presence. And they're learning about astronomy, mathematics, literature, agriculture, architecture, as well as a part of their education, a deep knowledge and understanding of Babylon's religions, Babylon's gods, all of the magic, the charms, the omens, the astrology and all of that. And it would have been a deep, deep exposure to spiritual darkness. And the length of time is significant. I mean, for 3 years, it's such a formative time in their life. I mean, I think most of us look back and see that, 14 to 17, 14 to 21, what a formative period within our lives. Those are years we never forget in terms of what happened in our lives and the experiences that occurred there. And here they are, and all of this is being given to them, really not just to give them a bit of Babylonian learning and thought to be put alongside the learning of their Hebrew kind of background on an equal par. This 3 years of intense indoctrination would have had more than that in mind. This is an attempt at complete indoctrination in Babylonian everything, an attempt to simply overwhelm whatever religious or other worldview they had been raised in at home. It's simply a brainwash that it is occurring for three years, or something very, very close to it, in order to attempt to separate them from their previous Jewish culture and religion and learning. Years ago, I remember hearing a Calvary Chapel pastor who I consider to be a friend speaking at a conference. He spoke about public education in the United States and the schools associated with it. He called them indoctrination centers. To this day, he will not call them schools. He calls all of them indoctrination centers. Maybe at the time, as he was saying that kind of thing, some of us might have dismissed it as really kind of excessive several years ago. But no one, I think, can argue the fact that, at least in schools in the state of California, that they have become indoctrination centers. And less concerned about education, true education, and more in indoctrinating in terms of worldview, in terms of morality, in terms of away from spirituality, these kind of things. It's a social experiment that is going on under the guise of education, though education is occurring. Though there are many, many wonderful people that are Christians and placed by God in the middle of that mission field. But it isn't just schools. It is the entire culture that we're in. We say, oh boy, here we are safe in the United States of America. We've got freedom. We're not like in Babylon, some kind of a totalitarian state, or like in some kind of a communist country. We're free to think what we want to think, as if no indoctrination is going on around us all the time. Just ask any parent who's trying to raise a Christian child in this culture, and ask them if they are not spending just as much time fighting against the fleshly nature of that child informing it, just as much time against the influence and indoctrination of the entertainment and pop culture that is in this culture. No wonder why people aren't having children at the same degree as they once did. You have to fight the entire world to raise a child in the things of the Lord today. The whole thing has become Babylon. The whole world has become an indoctrination center. And Paul warned us that it would be the case. Romans chapter 12, verse 1. I beg you, please, therefore, brethren, by the mercies of God, that you present your bodies a living sacrifice, holy, acceptable to God, which is your reasonable service. And do not be conformed to this world, but be transformed by the renewing of your mind, that you may prove what is that good and acceptable and perfect will of God. And nowhere is the world's effort more concerted in terms of indoctrination than against people that hold to the truth of the Bible and hold to
a world

and becoming secure in your knowledge of God and secure in your knowledge of the Word of God as well. And then most important of all is to go deep in a personal, a real living personal relationship with God, so that when it gets challenged, and it will get challenged in a post-Christian culture, that we will then process the challenge in the light of what we already know to be true, whatever the challenge is to it. And when it's challenged and we have no answer to the challenge, and that will happen, especially the younger we are as a Christian in the world, to then take those challenges, and whether it's on a job site or university or talking with other people, take those challenges and go back to the Word of God and find out what is God's answer to this challenge that is being raised by our culture, and to use that as an opportunity to go deeper into the Scriptures as well. You might not recognize it concerning me. I don't wear a badge or anything related to it. But when I was a brand new Christian at Calvary Chapel Napa, I led the street evangelism team. And we would go out on the streets of Napa every Wednesday or Thursday, and I think it was Thursday night, and we would witness to anybody that was down there and share the Lord with them. And I get, of course, you're getting in lots of conversations, and as a new Christian, and it can happen to me today too, but as a new Christian, I would be stumped continually by questions that people would ask, and I didn't have the answer to it. And I would say, if you're downtown here next Thursday, I'll be right in this area again, and I'll have an answer for you. And then using the opportunity for those challenges of the culture to then research it, find out what the answer is, and to use it as an opportunity to grow. And I think that those challenges forced me to grow in a way that I might not have otherwise grown, but it's important to use it that way. I noticed that Daniel didn't protest the education. Obviously, an awful lot of it didn't match the grid of Scripture, but he sifted through it. He learned what they wanted him to learn, but it's one thing to learn what instructors want us to learn. It's another thing to give those truths a place within our mind and within our heart and how we view life. And so he learned what they wanted him to learn, but he only accepted as truth what met the standard of Scripture, and only what matched Scripture did he allow to take a formative place within his heart and in his mind. And I think that every child of God who's filled with the Holy Spirit and has a working knowledge of the Word of God can do the same thing in whatever environment God puts us in. It is important to notice that Shadrach, Meshach, and Abednego were not moved from their faith in God at all. Not once, not even remotely, in anything that they were exposed to in Babylon, including that three-year indoctrination. And we shouldn't be moved either. Sometimes I think the younger that we are, the easier it is to be moved. But the little bit older we get in life, and when we look beyond the indoctrination, I remember I had a cultural anthropology instructor in junior college. Nice guy in a lot of respects. And so he's laying out all of this thing, and the first thing he said on the first day was basically, don't anybody quote the Bible to me for the rest of the semester. I'm not putting it down. I'm just telling you I don't hold the view, and I'm not going to give it a platform here. So it was a semester of complete indoctrination on evolution and beyond. But I had had a background in the Bible for some years growing up. Not much of one, but I did. This was before I'd committed my life to the Lord. And so I listened, I processed, I held on to what I wanted to hold on and how I understood things from the Bible as best as I understood it at that time. I learned what I needed to get A's and B's on the tests, and then went forward. But always in the midst of the indoctrination, to look at the people that hold the view that they're trying to indoctrinate you in. And Jesus said, wisdom is justified by her children. Wisdom earns the right to be called wisdom on the basis of the quality of human being that wisdom produces. And if once you've walked with the Lord for a while,
and had some life experience, and then you watch these indoctrinations and what it turns people into, the bondage.

0: challenges that are introduced into their lives, or whatever it might be, the intellectual blindness that's required in order to hold the view. And then after you've walked with the Lord for a while, and then you look at the quality of human being that the truth of God, the Word of God produces in a person, and I have never seen anything that has been advanced by the culture that produces a human being that even remotely approaches the quality of human being in terms of peace and hope and meaning and so forth as a knowledge of the Word of God produces within us. And so here they are. It didn't move them. Again, filled with the Holy Spirit, knowing the Word of God a little bit. There shouldn't be an environment in the world that a Christian can't go into. Learn what we need to learn in that environment. So much of life is teaching us what not to believe and what not to do. If we know how to switch sides of our brains related to these kind of environments, learn to recognize the error and then reject it. So as the old saying goes, to eat the meat and then spit out the bones. But it does also require, most importantly, as we see in Daniel, and we'll see him through all the way into his 90s as we go through the book, is that it also requires, in order to stand in these environments, a real, living, personal relationship with God. And a relationship with God that means more to me than anything anyone could offer me, even anything Babylon could offer me, in exchange for what I have in my personal relationship with the Lord. And today, so often we hear it, and it's almost epidemic, and the statistics bear it out. So often you hear of Christians who leave home, they leave home for college or whatever at the age of 18, and then they blow out into sin. I had a guy that I needed some work done in my house, and he came over, and it was a little bit of electrical work, and he did it, and we got to talking, and of course I want to witness to him. I want him to be saved. And so we're talking a little bit about the Lord. Do you have any background in the Bible or know anything about Jesus and this kind of thing? And so we talked a little bit, and he said, "Man," he said, "my experience," more or less he put it this way, he said, "in my experience, the craziest sinners in the entire world are people who were raised around the Bible. And as soon as they get freedom, man, they do stuff that even pagans know not to do." He said, "I'm serious. That's what I see." And then he started telling me about a friend and a present tense experience in his life. And of course, these things are all over the place. And again, epidemic. And Daniel and his friends, they didn't blow out into sin. And here they are living very, very far from home. Who would know? They're living very, very far from the godly support of a godly family. Completely pagan environment. It's Vegas. Everything is open for them to partake in. And because they had a relationship with God that meant more to them than anything that Babylon could offer, they stood. And the single most important thing that a young person and a person of any age can possess in order to stand against the indoctrination and against the wickedness of the world that we live in is that kind of a relationship with God. And to make sure above everything else in life that we get one of those. Not coming to church on Sunday alone and listening to sermons and then doing precisely nothing with it, or immersing myself into Christian culture or Christian entertainment or self-defined Christianity and all of these things that are around all of us all the time as Christians. But I must have that kind of a relationship with God, and not to rest in my life until I possess the kind of relationship with God that we see in Daniel and in his friends, where that is more valuable to me than anything else in the world. And just in the honesty of our own hearts, and to look and to say, do I have that kind of a relationship with him? Or do I know if I'm being honest with God and myself, I would sell him out not only for this, but this and this and this as well at the first time that it's offered to me. And no one will stand with that kind of so-called relationship with God. And it's important that we get that kind of a relationship, and the sooner the better. The good news is, and James has good news in this, in James chapter 4, verse 8, he said, "Draw near to God, and he will draw near to you." Draw near to God, and he will draw near to you. And that means that as close as we want to draw near to God and our relationship with him, he will meet us there. He will meet us there. And that means that every single one of us tonight in this room, every Christian in the world, including myself, we have the relationship with God that we want. Not necessarily that God wants. We have the relationship that we want. And God meets us in that place. But it doesn't mean that it's a relationship that is so valued that it would say no to everything that the world might offer to us. And God will give us the relationship with him that we want. We control it. And if any of us are not where Daniel and his friends are in this regard, then the importance of no big emotional workup. We're not going to do a Jericho march. I'm not going to have you stand. I'm not going to have you come forward. You're fully adults. There's no need to do that. You love God. You're here tonight because you're seeking after him. But if we can sit here and just look and say, any of us in the privacy of our own heart, and to say, I don't have a relationship like that with God. Not only would I sell out, I am currently selling him out on a daily basis. And then to determine not to leave this place here until, again, in the privacy of our hearts, to draw near to God right now and to just pray sincerely, God, I want that kind of a relationship with you, and I don't have it. And I sense I have never had it. This relationship that I have had with you is on my terms. It is conditional. I don't know anything about a relationship that can stand with you and for you in the middle of that kind of temptation. But I want it. I want to know that. I want that to be what I have with you, and for it to provide a safeguard within my life. And James says, God will meet me there. And he will provide that kind of a relationship to us. But then to realize that that does not mean, in possessing a relationship like that, that we will not be a target of the world or the enemy. Oh, we'll be quite a target of the world and the enemy. It just means that we'll be able to successfully navigate the temptations and the pitfalls that will be brought our way. And here the goal, as we leave here in verse 5, the goal was that they might serve before the king. This is what they were being groomed for. So much to think about, really, from this book that is so practical, and so much to respond to as is necessary, so much to maybe even take a little bit of a walk tonight, or to just find a corner where there's a chair at home and just stop and realize, what is it about you in life that will make you a special target of the enemy, and the importance of guarding that with purpose of heart, lest you become a victim like so many others do in the midst of this mess.
1: 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You have his promise on it. 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For resources like today's message on CD, you can reach out to us by phone. The number is 209-545-5530. That's 209-545-5530. Pastor Damian Kyle's studies in Daniel can also be heard online at accordingtothescriptures.com. oneplace.com.

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We'll catch you back here next time for According to the Scriptures when Pastor Damien Kyle will continue our study of Daniel.

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1: There is a war going on. It is a spiritual war. A war between truth and lies. Only one thing cuts through all lies and opinions. It is God's word. It is God's sword.
2: 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We'll pick up with Acts chapter 4, verse 1. Now let's join Pastor Ken for the teaching of God's word.
3: So the last thing we read about was this miracle where the man on the steps of the temple near the beautiful gate was miraculously healed, who'd been lame all his life. And Peter began to preach. He preached repentance. He preached the gospel. And in chapter 4, verse 1, it says, "Now as they were speaking to the people, the priest and the captain of the temple guard and the Sadducees came up to them being greatly agitated because they were teaching the people and proclaiming in Jesus the resurrection of the dead, or from the dead. And they laid their hands on them. They put them in jail until the next day, for it was already evening. But many of those who had heard the message believed, and the number of the men that came to be about 5,000. So remember the day of Pentecost, Acts chapter 2. It was 3,000 in the air. Not long after the second great event, where Peter has the opportunity in the same temple, and where so much would have, even, you know, the Lord's trial was really around the temple precincts in Caiaphas's palace, and then right on the same man-made plateau, the Temple Mount, was the fortress, Antonio Fortress, that the Romans had there, and it was there they abused our Lord and beat him, scourged him, mocked him, and all of that. Right on the same grounds, Peter boldly and powerfully by the Holy Spirit preaching the gospel. And about 5,000 people. So I like how that verse 4 begins with, but. So, you know, the first three verses, they came and they were really unhappy about this. The religious leaders, the priests, the captain of the temple guard, and the Sadducees, they laid hands on them. They put them in jail. But many of those, they believed. And so there it is. About 5,000. Man, that's a move of God. About 5,000. Verse 5 says, "Now it happened on the next day that their rulers and elders and scribes were gathered together in Jerusalem. And Annas, the high priest, was there, and Caiaphas and John and Alexander, and all who were of high priestly descent. When they had placed them in their midst, they began to inquire, 'By what power? Or in what name have you done this?'" They began their questions. "Well, in what name? By what power did you heal?" I mean, what other power is available? What authority is there to heal a man who was lame from his mother's womb? They asked these right guys, and they are really glad to answer. Then Peter, verse 8, Peter filled with the Holy Spirit. Can we agree Peter filled with the Holy Spirit is different than Peter without the Holy Spirit? Peter filled with the Holy Spirit, he wields a spirit sword. And he does it with great boldness, great courage. Peter without the Holy Spirit is just going to hack somebody's ear off. "By what power or in what name have you done this? By what authority?" They're always asking that. Peter filled with the Holy Spirit said to them, "Rulers and elders of the people, if we are being examined today for a good deed done to a sick man, as to how this man has been saved from his sickness, let it be known to
4: all of you and to all the people of Israel that by the name of Jesus Christ of Nazareth, whom you crucified, whom God raised from the dead, by this name this man stands here before you in good health. He, Christ, is the stone which was rejected by you, the builders, but which became the chief cornerstone. Boy, Peter, they asked him and he answered. Man, he got turned loose. Well, let me tell you all about it. He proclaims Jesus of Nazareth as a fulfilled prophecies about Messiah. He was rejected by you, the builders, but he has become the chief cornerstone. And then he adds this one on top of everything else. There is salvation in none, no one else. For there is no other name under heaven that has been given among men by which we must be saved. Does that answer your question? No other name. There's only one way. There is no other name. Oh, only one way. Only one name. Well, verse 13, now as they observed the confidence of Peter and John, and they were confident. They knew what they were saying was true. As they observed that confidence of Peter and John and comprehended that they were uneducated and ordinary men, they were marveling and began to recognize them as having been with Jesus. Can you think of anything you'd ever want to be recognized more for than that? You guys have been with him, haven't you? Hey, you guys, listen, married people, you can always tell, can't you? That believer you're married with, you've been with Jesus, haven't you? Or you haven't, have you? Can't you tell? I mean, it doesn't take much. For some of us, some of you are so sweet, nobody can hardly notice. Others of us are not. And we need to spend time with the Lord. When we do, we have that aroma of Christ. We act like him. We're just, you can tell, we're in our right mind. And apart from him, any length of time, you can tell we have not been with him. Kind of like that little brother in that one video that goes, whiny sister, have you had a nap? And she goes, no. And he goes, you need one. So little boy, great observation. Have you gone and spent time alone with the Lord? No. Well, you need to. They made the observation about these guys. They made several observations. Number one, they observed that the word here said they were ordinary men. They were working class. These guys were not scholars. They didn't have the mannerisms. They didn't have the vocal style of scholars or orators. They're just ordinary men. But they're not ordinary men because they've been with him. They've been with him. They marveled about that. Uneducated. Well, they're very educated. They spent 3.5 years with the Son of God. They might have picked up a couple things. 3.5 years with God in the flesh. But they didn't go to one of these guys' institutions. They didn't go to one of their schools. Uneducated. By their standards. In verse 14, seeing the man who had been healed standing with them, they had nothing to say in reply. They wanted to have something to say, but they had nothing. They had nothing to say. When they had ordered them to leave the Sanhedrin, they began to confer with one another, saying, what should we do with these men? For the fact that a noteworthy sign, a noteworthy miracle has happened through them is apparent to all who live in Jerusalem, and we cannot deny it. They would if they could, but they can't. That guy, if he was some no-name, if he were not a familiar face at the temple, if he were not somebody who'd been laid daily at the gate, they might have attempted to deny this miracle, but they couldn't. They were unable to. So they said, but lest it spread any further among the people, let us warn them to speak no longer to any man in this name. Let us warn them. The name did the miracle. But we'll tell them, don't you heal anybody else in that name. Don't do any more miracles in that name. When they had summoned them, they commanded them not to speak or teach at all in the name of Jesus. But Peter and John answered and said to them, Now whether it is right in the sight of God to hear you rather than God, you be the judge. Guess you guys will have to judge that. You are the judges. For we cannot stop speaking about what we have seen and heard. Now the very command of God is, Thou shalt not bear false witness. It is a form of bearing false witness to not bear witness to what you know, to what you've seen. They are eyewitnesses to the resurrection of Christ. They are being commanded to sin. Now listen, this is simple, because for some reason, modern Christianity has lost this. Christianity used to know it well. But any government official that commands you to do what God has forbidden, or any government official that forbids you to do what God has commanded you, must be disobeyed. Not should be, must be. It's a simple thing. When you're put in a position where you have to either obey God or humanity, I don't care if it's you as a wife commanded to be in submission to your husband, if your husband is telling you to help work with him and drive the getaway car while he robs the bank, you are put in a position where you have to choose between obeying him and God. Now, if you can obey him and God at the same time, you no problem. But if you have to choose, it's a no-brainer. It wasn't for the apostles. I'm not kidding you. There were people during the COVID tyranny that were all saying, you're just supposed to obey the government. You are in sin for defying your government, gathering in the name of Christ, even though they told you not to. Peter's answer, we cannot stop speaking about what we have seen and heard. We cannot stop gathering people in the name of Christ to deliver to them the gospel. Goodness sake, that whole setup, Walmart's open, pot shops are open, abortion clinics are open. Now, those are essential. And the church would accept the government that says, but your church is closed, it's not essential. How dare you? How dare you determine what is and is not essential? Who gave you that authority? The Constitution doesn't grant it, so we will defy you. And we did. And you guys, many of you participated in that civil disobedience. Peter's answer, we cannot stop speaking. We are commanded to be witnesses, and we must. So look at this. He said, we cannot stop speaking what we've seen and heard. And verse 21 says, when they threatened them further, they let them go, finding no basis on which to punish them on account of the people, because they were all glorifying God for what had happened. For the man was more than 40 years old on whom the sign of healing had occurred. Well, you understand it was a sign. It was a miracle. And the point of the miracle, the purpose of the miracle, the reason why God did the miracle was to validate the message of the apostles. It was a sign that they were truly empowered by God, that God was on their side. Verse 23, so when they were released, they went to their own companions. You guys have those? Surely you do. Now, if you happen to be among us tonight and you're a visitor and you don't have your own people, your own companions, consider joining us. Consider, you got to have your own people. That's why it's worded in the King James Version, the Old English Bible. When they came to their own people, their own companions, and reported all that the chief priests and the elders had said to them, you guys, you got to have people. Who do you have? Hopefully you have each other. They reported everything that the elders and the chief priests had said to them. And verse 24 said, when they heard this, they lifted up their voices to God with one accord. They lifted up their voices to God with one accord. That is, they all agreed on this prayer. But clearly one person led it. It wasn't just everyone in the whole place all shouting to God as if God was deaf. I mean, that's fine. People can do that. But there are good reasons to believe that there was a degree of order that everybody was like, yes, in agreement. But one person led it because we have the quote for what they prayed. How do we have that? Because somebody led this prayer. They lifted up their voices to God with one accord and said, Master, oh Master, it's you that made the heaven and the earth and the sea and all that is in them, who by the Holy Spirit, through the mouth of our father David, your servant, said, and now they quote from Psalm 2, Messianic Psalm, Why did the Gentiles rage and the peoples devise vain things? The kings of the earth took

0: longer stand. And the rulers were gathered together against the Lord and against his Christ. For truly in this city, there were gathered together against your holy servant Jesus, whom you anointed, both Herod and Pontius Pilate, along with the Gentiles and the people of Israel. Exactly. They said Psalm 2 was literally fulfilled when rulers came together against Christ. Chief priest, Herod, Pontius Pilate, to do whatever your hand and your purpose predestined to occur. They did what you set up, what you predestined to occur. The sacrifice of the Son of God wasn't a tragedy. It was the deliberate plan of God. It was exactly what was supposed to happen. They said this, to do whatever your hand and your purpose predestined to occur. Verse 29, now, Lord, take note of their threats and grant your slaves that they may speak your word with all confidence while you extend your hand to heal and signs and wonders happen through the name of your holy servant Jesus. They prayed two things. I point this out to you again tonight as I have on other occasions. We have had other occasions where we had to take a stand and we prayed the same thing. We prayed, number one, Lord, give us boldness. Isn't it amazing what they did not pray? Let's consider what they didn't pray. They didn't pray, Lord, beat these rulers, kill them, depose them. These evil rulers, Lord, give us a new government. They didn't even pray for a change in their government. They prayed for courage. Help us to stand. Help us to speak boldly. Give us courage. And secondly, validate our message with miracles. Well, let me tell you something, dear friends. I make much of the miracles that the Lord has done around here. I make much and certainly seize the opportunity to point out every single lame man and every single lame woman, lame from their mother's womb, that have been healed and are no longer crippled, no longer bound. The people that have been set free at this church by the power of the gospel of Christ validate the message, validate the truth of God's word. There are so many, and they are bold. Oh, and they bless me. I'm so grateful that we always have people that we can point to and go, look at that life, look at that changed life, look at that one, look at that intact family, look at this thing that God did. This person was absolutely as lame as the man in our story, spiritually, mentally, morally. And what did the Lord do? He did the miracle that only he can do. You know what the secularists say, that you're once you're an addict, you're always an addict. I don't necessarily disagree with that anymore. But you can always choose what you're addicted to. That is, as long as the choice is the savior of the world. You can always make a choice to shift gears. They say once you're an addict, you're always an addict. Once you're a drug addict, they say you're always going to be a drug addict. Well, they're wrong. Once you are a devotee, because that's all an addict is, somebody who's devoted to an extreme degree, once you are, you will always be. You will always give yourself full throttle all the way, or not at all. And I'm telling you, now, dear friends, the power of the gospel to set the drunkard and the druggard free and to call them into a worthy addiction, a worthy devotion to the worthy one, man, that silences our enemies. You know, they actually hate the fact that we've got a success rate, that we have proven to, I love the fact that some of them gather, Paulie Trovarello and Travis Carey and Aaron Davis, will almost always crash some kind of state-run secular drug forum and upset everything, upset all the apple carts and overturn their money changers' booths by telling them what Jesus Christ did for them. They don't boast of a program. They don't boast of a faith-based program. They don't boast of a preacher. They boast of one worthy name, Jesus Christ. Man, I love it. I have been so proud of those guys. They've made us all proud in their daring and their boldness. And they're not the only ones. three that come to mind because they seem to always make it into something. I think they conspire together. And they go busting. And they get invited, especially Paul Trovarella, because he runs Arise and he stays somewhat connected to the secular recovery world. So they have these forums. But the stupid thing is about these forums, they always want to tamp those guys down and go, that's really nice. It's nice. It's nice. That's really good. It's good. That's great. Yay, you. But see, we've got to find a way. We're the government. We have to find a way to do the same thing without the, you know, God thing. And they always say the same thing to them. Well, good luck with that. It's impossible. It's not a program. It's not a system. It wasn't a regimented schedule. Although, you know, positive reinforcement of, you know, a bunch of guys living together. There's none of that. It's the power of Jesus Christ. That name, that same name that did the miracle here in this story continues to do the miracle of setting people free and doing what nobody says can be done. So it's done by the Lord. So the apostles prayed those two things. Give us courage while you do miracles and validate our message, while you extend your hand to heal and signs and wonders happen through the name of your holy servant, Jesus. Those two things. I'm going to say it again. They were threatened by their government, and they prayed. They didn't go, God, make them stop being mean. They didn't even pray, God, overthrow this government, because that day will come. That day will come and all the governments of the world will be overthrown by God. What they prayed was, give us courage. We'll do our part then. You do your part. You validate the name. Give us that dual reality. We have a part to do. God has a part that only God can do. Verse 31, it says, when they had prayed earnestly, the place where they gathered was shaken. And they were all filled with the Holy Spirit and began to speak the word of God with confidence. Oh, now, let me point out to you. The place was shaken. The place, not the whole city, but the place where they were. God shook the house. God shook the place where they met. That's a nice little hug from God. Whoa, everybody's like, whoa, did you feel that? That was God going, oh yeah, I'm with you. God shook the place. And then it says they were filled. Well, that's interesting because they've been filled already, haven't they? But they were filled again. Multiple fillings of the same apostles, the same believers. They would continue to go to the Lord and seek fulfilling. You guys get that? It's not like you get filled one time and that's it. Stay full. Continually being filled with the Holy Spirit. Just as you can be continually filled with wonder. You can be filled with awe at what God is doing. You can continue to be filled and filled again. I think we should seek that daily. Verse 32 says, and the congregation of those who believed were of one heart and soul. And not one was saying that any of his possessions was his own. But for them, everything was common. That's what they were all saying. Nobody imposed that upon them. Nobody said to them, all right, you guys, we're now a commune. No, they just said, you know what? What I got is yours. We're family. Whatever I have, it's yours. Isn't that amazing? There was no central government collecting everybody's stuff and being in control of it and passing it out. It always leads to corruption. It was just spontaneous. What an amazing thing that they didn't even say any of their possessions were their own. For them, everything was common. Everything. Verse 33 says, and with great power, the apostles were bearing witness to the resurrection of the Lord Jesus. The great grace was upon them all. But there was not a needy person among them, for all who were owners of land or houses would sell them and bring the proceeds of the sales and lay them at the apostles' feet. And they would be distributed to each as any had need. So just being real conscious that all these believers come from all different socioeconomic sort of strata. They were conscious that some of the believers, some of their brothers and sisters had need. So they said, well, I got this land. I'll tell you what, I'm going to sell that. And they brought the proceeds to the apostles and said, just distribute this, will you, to the people that need it.
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0: Growing in the Knowing of the Lord, today on Living in Christ.
1: A lifetime on earth is not sufficient to fully get to know the Lord. It's a wonderful arena to begin, and we should be growing in the knowing of the Lord from new birth till we're gone from this earth. But it's going to last for eternity. We're just to get at it now.

0: For all have sinned and fall short of the glory of God, Romans 3 tells us. In our sinful condition, we're far off from the Lord, as far as we could possibly be. What opens the door to bring us near to God? His grace. We'll talk about that today on Living in Christ as Pastor Bob Hoekstra returns to his series, Growing in the Grace of God. We'll join Bob in Ephesians 2:13 in a second. And as we get underway, he's quick to point out that what we're discussing today is the highest use of God's grace.
1: Grace for knowing God. By way of introduction, God's grace is available to us in order that we might get to know Him better and better. This is the pinnacle of the reasons God has His grace available to us, and they are comprehensive in scope. Relationship is the heart of the kingdom of heaven. Us meeting the Lord, us growing in the knowing of the Lord, and grace for knowing God. We're just talking about the pinnacle point that God leads us to in grace. Ephesians chapter 2, verse 13. But now in Christ Jesus, you who once were far off have been brought near by the blood of Christ. We were far off. How could you comprehend the spatial dilemma of how distant we were from God before we met the Lord Jesus Christ? We're now in Christ Jesus. How close is that? We'll talk about that in this study. But now in Christ Jesus, you who once were far off, this describes every Christian. This describes us. We were far off. We were distant, separated, alienated from God. But we have been brought to the possibility, the availability of a personal, close relationship with the Lord God Almighty. We can add here Ephesians 1:7. In Him we have redemption through His blood, the forgiveness of sins, according to the riches of His grace. The shedding of the blood of Christ provides forgiveness to alienated sinners. This is part of the riches of His grace. This is not exhaustive of the riches of His grace. Think of how much rich grace was poured out, though, just to take all of us from far off, guilty in sin and death and transgression, and erasing that sin, washing away that sin, and opening the door to bring us near to the Lord. By this shed blood, given the opportunity of intimate, close, one-on-one friendship and relationship with the Lord. Now, with that in mind, with that in view, our next heading, getting to know God. Again, I believe you could say biblically that this is the highest use of God's grace, that we may grow in knowing the Lord. 2 Peter 3:18. 2 Peter

Peter 3:18, this is a great verse for our subject on the grace of God. 2 Peter 3:18, but grow in the grace and knowledge of our Lord and Savior Jesus Christ. God's grace and knowing God are linked here together in this verse. We are to grow in these realities. We're to grow in the grace of God, the grace of God that brought us from far off to near. We're to grow in the knowing of this Lord God that we have been brought nigh unto. God's grace and knowing God, they go together. You can see it biblically, and we'll see it in many places, but it is fascinating that right here in one verse, they're linked together. But grow in the grace and knowledge of our Lord and Savior Jesus Christ. May I use a little different noun form, but grow in the grace and knowing of our Lord and Savior, Jesus Christ. Sometimes people think the knowledge of the Lord is just speaking biblically of facts and information gathered and collected. Well, certainly, there are facts and information about God that just permeate the Word of God. But they are not there just so we have more information. It's there so that we have a relationship with the Lord. I know a lot of information and facts about my wife of 42 plus years. A lot of information I've gleaned through the years from her family, all of that. But you can't say a marriage is just collecting all that data. An historian can do that kind of work. But to be married is to know one another, to get acquainted with one another. And so it is with the Lord God Almighty. In fact, the scriptures in Ephesians use the husband and wife relationship as an illustration of Christ and his bride. We're to be growing in the knowing of the Lord. That word knowing, I like it because it gives the emphasis of relationship, not just information. Or if you're getting some great information in the Word, it is unto a knowing of the Lord. He knows us. He wants us to get to know Him. John chapter 17. This is a great verse on this issue of knowing the Lord. John 17 verse 3, in the high priestly prayer of the Lord Jesus Christ as He was approaching the cross, He prayed, and this is eternal life. Well, how would you complete a sentence that starts out like that? And this is eternal life. If you started out a sentence, this is included in eternal life, you could biblically, validly fill out the statement with all kinds of things and still be biblically accurate. But if you open it up, and this is eternal life, there has to be an equality with that statement, eternal life, and what you conclude the sentence with. What's big enough in one statement to catch the whole scope of what eternal life is about? And this is eternal life, that they may know you, the only true God, and Jesus Christ, whom you have sent. Getting acquainted with God is what eternal life is all about. Getting acquainted with Him. Eternal life is not just unending existence in a forgiven state, though praise the Lord, it is that. That's included in eternal life. But that doesn't equal eternal life. It's way bigger than that. And this is eternal life, that we may know the Lord. That's what it's all about. It's about a lifelong, eternity-long relationship with the Lord. You know, it is a sad thing that too many Christians, after meeting the Lord God through Jesus Christ in new birth and salvation, they do not grow in acquaintanceship with the Lord. To fall back on that analogy in

0: 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Husbands and wives should be getting to know each other better and better and better throughout their pilgrimage here on earth. 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
1: 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Pointing people to the Lord and His Word, this has been Living in Christ with Bob Hoekstra. 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
3: God promised something special to Israel when they humbled themselves, when they prayed, and when they sought God's face. You know, there's something very naturally humble in true prayer. Because true prayer recognizes that the answers are not in ourself. True prayer recognizes that the answers are in God. And God promises something special to the humble, to those people who will pray.
4: I know I've had multiple times in my life where I felt hopeless and in need of God to come save me. I remember when I was deciding on my current job, I didn't know what to do. But as I spoke to God through prayer, I was able to find more clarity on where I should be. Today, Pastor David says you must go to God in prayer because it allows you to be humble. It's not always easy to say, I can't do it on my own. But when you recognize your need for Jesus, you recognize that you can't do life on your own. Now here's Pastor David in 2 Chronicles chapter 7 as he continues his message, Fire from Heaven.
3: Brethren, we want renewed appearances, fresh manifestations, new visitations from on high. And I commend to those of you who are getting on in life that while you thank God for the past and look back with joy to his visits to you in your early days, you now seek and ask for a second visitation of the Most High. Friends, if you've had some profound experiences in your life with God, praise the Lord. And we really don't build our Christian life on such experiences. We build our life on His Word and His faithfulness and His promise to us. But such experiences are a blessing. But don't think that just because you've had such an experience in the past, that God does not have such a thing for you now or shortly in the future. Now, in this context, we see that after Solomon built the temple, after he built his palace, that's all described in the previous verses, especially in this chapter, Solomon came to the most dangerous period of his life. You could say the most dangerous period in Solomon's life was a season after great blessing, after great accomplishment. In this time, God graciously gave Solomon a fresh revelation of himself before this dangerous period. It's sort of along these lines that G. Campbell Morgan wrote this about this chapter. He said, "The words speak to us also. No height attained, no work done, no blessing received is in itself sufficient to ensure our continuance in favor. Nothing but continued fidelity can do that." So in this experience, where in verse 12 it says that the Lord appeared to Solomon by night, what the Lord said to Solomon was significant. In verse 12, he said, "I have heard

problem was significant. Verse 12, he said, I have heard your prayer. The great prayer that Solomon offered previous in 2 Chronicles, it's also recorded in 1 Kings, it really meant nothing unless God heard the prayer. So to have the Lord say to Solomon, I have heard your prayer, was meaningful. The true measure of our prayer is if God in heaven hears and answers the prayer. Now, it seems to me that this answer came many years after the actual dedication of the temple. After Solomon dedicated the temple, built his own palace, God gave Solomon an immediate answer of approval at the time of dedication, when those sacrifices were consumed with fire from heaven. But now, some years later, there's an additional confirmation. And here's what the Lord says, verse 12, I have chosen this place for myself as a house of sacrifice. You see, that temple was Solomon's work. It was done in the power and the inspiration of the Lord, but the consecration of the building was God's work. Solomon could build a structure, but he could not choose the place for God as a house of sacrifice. God had to do that. So God reminded Solomon, I've consecrated this building, and I'm going to hallow it with my presence. And then he says, here's a remarkable statement here in verse 14. And if there's any verse that people recognize from 2 Chronicles, this is probably it. He says, if my people who are called by my name will humble themselves and pray and seek my face. I'll just stop right there in the middle of the verse. This is a wonderful promise that God makes to his people. Now let's remember, this wonderful promise is in the context of God's promise to answer whatever prayer from the temple which he chose to hallow with his presence. God promised something special to Israel when they humbled themselves, when they prayed, and when they sought God's face. You know, there's something very naturally humble in true prayer. Because true prayer recognizes that the answers are not in ourself. True prayer recognizes that the answers are in God. And God promises something special to the humble, to those people who will pray. Now, he says, if my people who are called by my name will humble themselves and pray and seek my face. That phrase, my people who are called by my name. Friends, let's understand this here in 2 Chronicles. This phrase has its first application to the people of Israel as they lived in the land God promised them. I mean, just look at the phrase there in verse 14. My people who are called by my name. When God spoke that to Solomon, there's only one association that Solomon could have. That is the people of Israel. That's its first application, the first understanding. If you want to say the intent of the first author, and by the first author, I don't mean the author of Chronicles, probably Ezra. I mean God when he spoke those words to Solomon. My people who were called by my name, it was Israel, and specifically Israel in Solomon's day. That's the first application of this. Nevertheless, please listen. The same God who made this promise to Israel still reigns in the heavens, and he will still respond to his humble praying people today. I don't know if you've seen, but there's many people who take this verse and want to apply it to the nation that they live in. Now, I live in the United States of America, and I've seen many American believers take this verse and apply it to themselves. If my people who are called by my name will humble themselves and pray and seek my face, I'll answer from heaven. And they say, yes, that's for us. But there's other people say, well, no. This doesn't apply to us. It applied to ancient Israel. Friends, I just want to say that even if it doesn't apply to America or Sweden or Brazil or Japan as a nation, it does apply to God's people. And God will always bless and honor his people who are called by his name. The same God who made this promise to Israel still reigns in the heaven, and he will still respond to his humble praying people today. Martin Selman put it like this.
Although God's invitation is initially

given to my people. 2 Chronicles chapter 6 has made it clear that anyone who acknowledges God's name and authority may pray with the same confidence of a hearing. This passage is therefore consistent with others where the invitation is explicitly extended to all who call upon the name of the Lord. Okay, now there's more than prayer involved here, though, in verse 14. It isn't just that they pray, but verse 14 also says that they turn from their wicked ways. This great promise of answered prayer in 2 Chronicles chapter 7 also includes the condition of repentance. As the people of God humble themselves, pray and seek the face of God, they must also turn from their wicked ways. It wasn't enough to merely turn their hearts to God. They must also turn their lives to God. And God says if they will do that, if they'll humble themselves, if they'll pray, if they'll seek the face of God, if they'll turn from their wicked ways, then what will God do? Look at it here in verse 14. Then I will hear from heaven and will forgive their sin and heal their land. Friends, God simply promises to hear the prayer of his humble, prayerful, seeking, repentant people. He will bring forgiveness to his people and healing to their land. Now, all of that is really not describing four completely separate things. No, these things, to humble yourself, to pray, to seek the face of God, to turn from wicked ways, those aren't four completely separate things. They're four things that work together in concert, in cooperation. And we see these things play out in the later history of 2 Chronicles. For example, we're going to see what it means to humble oneself by looking at Rehoboam in chapter 12, Hezekiah in chapter 32, and Manasseh in chapter 33. We're going to see what it means to pray by looking at Hezekiah in chapter 30 and Manasseh in chapter 33. We're going to see what it means to seek by looking at the returning priests in chapter 11 and Jehoshaphat in chapter 20. And we're going to see what it means to turn by looking at Hezekiah in chapter 30. Yes, it's filled with practical examples. But when God's people humble themselves and come to God in this repentant way, God will hear from heaven. And verse 14 says, and he will heal their land. What does that mean? Well, I think it's a mixture of spiritual healing and also physical healing. I mean, God will bless the land. And most importantly, he'll bless the people and bring healing and restoration. Friends, can we take this verse, 2 Chronicles 7:14, and apply it to our nations today? The people of God can't, not because we're Israel, we're not. Not in that sense, no. But please take this into mind. God was not more gracious under the old covenant than he is under the new covenant. In other words, how strange it would be if God were to say, well, under the old covenant, I'll bless and restore and heal the land when my people really seek me and pray and humble themselves and repent. I'll do that under the old covenant, but I won't do it under the new covenant. What a strange thing that would be. So we recognize that this promise here in the context was originally in the context made to Israel, originally in the days of Solomon. It had application beyond that. But friends, by principle, it speaks to us. If we want God to heal our land, then we should pray. We should seek the Lord. We should humble ourselves, and we should repent. God will bless his people and their land when they do those things. We look at our modern world. We think about the strange things done in politics, in economics, in academia. We think about the trouble that our cultures and our nations are in. Friends, in many ways, the healthiest and most consequential thing that the people of God could do would be to humble themselves, to pray, to seek the face of the Lord, and to repent.

That is probably the most consequential thing. Get involved in your democratic legislature. Get involved in whatever place of influence God allows you to have. Get involved if God wants you to run for public office. All those things are good. God can have a blessing on those things. But friends, the foundation of that all has to be God's people humble themselves. They pray, they seek the face of God, and they repent. Without that foundation, all the political brilliance in the world matters very little. Now, God would hear these prayers connected to this temple that Solomon built. Verse 16 says, because my eyes and my heart will be there perpetually. The temple would not be literally God's home in the sense that he would confine his presence there. The temple would never define where God was not. In other words, outside the temple or its area, he's not there. No, no, no. Yet it could be said that God would be there in a special sense. As verse 16 says, my eyes and my heart will be there perpetually. So after this tremendous promise that's made in verses 12 through 16, now starting at verse 17, God will give a warning to Solomon. Let's look at this, starting at verse 17 and going all the way through verse 22. As for you, again, this is the Lord speaking to Solomon. As for you, if you walk before me as your father David walked, and do according to all that I have commanded you, and if you keep my statutes and my judgments, then I will establish the throne of your kingdom as I covenanted with David your father, saying, you shall not fail to have a man as ruler in Israel. But if you turn away and forsake my statutes and my commandments, which I have set before you, and go and serve other gods and worship them, then I will uproot them from the land which I have given them. And this house, which I have sanctified for my name, I will cast out of my sight, and I will make it a proverb and a byword among all peoples. And as for this house, which is exalted, everyone who passes by it will be astonished and say, why has the Lord done this to this land and this house? Then they will answer, because they forsook the Lord God of their fathers, who brought them out of the land of Egypt, and embraced other gods and worshiped them and served them. Therefore, he has brought

all this calamity on them. Notice the conditions attached to the great promises. Verses 12 through 16 contain some great promises to Solomon and to Israel. But now in verses 17 through 21, there's some conditions. Verse 17, if you walk before me as your father David walked. Then, verse 18 says, then I will establish the throne of your kingdom. Friends, that's a condition. If then. God's answer to Solomon's previous prayer had a great condition. If Solomon walked before God in obedience and faithfulness, he could expect blessing on his reign and the reign of his descendants, and the dynasty of David would endure forever. Is that kind of a crazy thought? If Solomon and his descendants, and I mean his royal descendants, the kings that would come after him as part of the house of David, if they would have walked in obedience, there would still be a descendant of David there on the throne of Israel today. But of course, they did not continue in that faithfulness. Now, God did not demand perfect obedience from Solomon. David certainly did not walk perfectly before the Lord. Yet God told Solomon, verse 17, that you must walk before me as your father David walked. This was not out of reach for Solomon. God was not expecting some kind of sinless perfection on the part of Solomon or any of his royal descendants. But he does explain here in verse 17, but if you turn away and forsake my statutes and my commandments, then I will approve.

by a negative promise. If Solomon or his descendants did turn away and forsake God and his word, then God promised to correct a disobedient Israel. And as he says in verse 20, "And this house which I have sanctified for my name, I will cast out of my sight." God's answer to Solomon's prayer was not an unqualified promise to bless the temple in any circumstance. God did bless the temple. God did fill it with his glory. But he would cast the temple out of his sight if the kings of Israel forsook the Lord. You know, with such a glorious temple, Israel would be tempted to forsake the God of the temple and make an idol of the temple of God. Here, the Lord let them know that he could never bless that kind of error. And if they persisted in their disobedience, verse 20 says that he would make it a proverb and a byword among all peoples. Verse 21, that everyone who passes by it will be astonished. Now, friends, under the old covenant, God promised to use Israel to exalt himself among the nations one way or another. If Israel obeyed, he would bless them so much that others would have to recognize the hand of God upon Israel. But if Israel disobeyed, he would chastise them so severely that the nations would be astonished at the judgment of God among his disobedient people. And they would know that the Lord has brought all this calamity on them. Adam Clark, a commentator that I quote to you fairly often, he finished his commentary about the year 1830, and he said this: "The manner in which these disobedient people have been destroyed is truly astonishing. No nation was ever so highly favored, and none ever so severely and signally punished." Friends, you could say that about the Jewish people, the legacy of this covenant that they had with God originally at Sinai, and the principles of which are repeated here in 2 Chronicles chapter 7. If you obey me, I'll bless you tremendously. If you disobey me, you're going to be cursed. But either way, the nations will know that the Lord is God. Now, before we leave 2 Chronicles chapter 7, let's think of a way that this chapter points to Jesus Christ. In verse 15, the Lord said this: "Now my eyes will be open and my ears attentive to the prayer made in this place." God promised to pay special attention to the prayers that were offered from the temple which Solomon, the son of David, built. Now, you can imagine that some ancient Israelite, when they came to the temple and prayed, they would have a greater confidence in prayer. God promised Solomon that when we pray at this place, he's going to hear it. Now, we, as believers under the new covenant, can be much more confident of the attention God gives to our prayers when we offer them in the name of Jesus, who is the Son of David. In other words, Jesus Christ is far better access to God than even the temple was. Do you remember what Jesus said in John chapter 15, verse 7? "If you abide in me and my words abide in you, you will ask what you desire and it shall be done for you." Or John chapter 16, starting at verse 23, Jesus said, "Most assuredly, I say to you, whatever you ask of the Father in my name, he will give to you. Until now, you have asked nothing in my name. Ask and you will receive, that your joy may be full." So there's a sense in which, under the promises that God gave to Solomon and Israel at the dedication of the temple, they would come and pray sort of in the name of the temple. Not exactly, but by analogy. But we have a much greater grounds for access to God. Not on the basis of the temple, but on the basis of everything that the temple looked forward to. Jesus Christ himself, who's the ultimate descendant of David, in whom the promise of a reigning descendant from the line of David is fulfilled in Jesus. He fulfills everything that was promised.

0: to the royal line of David. He fulfills everything that was spoken of in the temple. He fulfills all of God's work. And it's in his name, not the name of the temple, that we pray and give God honor and glory. Thank you for that, Lord. Thank you for that as great and as powerful as the work you did was in and through the temple. So you've done almost an infinitely greater work in and through the person of Jesus Christ. We're grateful for it. We praise you for it. In the matchless name of Jesus, amen.
1: Thank you for joining us as we study through the book of 2 Chronicles here on Enduring Word. This program is a production of Calvary Chapel Santa Barbara and Pastor David Guzik. In the book of 2 Chronicles, we read the story of the southern kingdom of Judah, reframed around the temple in Jerusalem. We learned that the entire story of the people of Israel revolves around the presence of God as he dwells in the Holy of Holies in Jerusalem. Well, if you're eager to learn more from God's Word, here's Pastor David to tell you how you can do that.
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0: Welcome to The Word Made Plain with Senior Pastor Tony Clark of Calvary Chapel Newport News in Virginia. Currently, Pastor Tony is teaching a study in the book of Psalms. 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
1: Amen. All right, let's dive into the Word of God together. Turn with me in your Bibles to Psalm 119. We're going to be looking at verses 49 to 56. And Lord, thank you for this great day you've given us to study your word. We pray that, Lord, we will get to know the God of the word. We'll get to know you more intimately. And Lord, that you will write this word upon our hearts that we might not sin against you. In Jesus' name, amen. Psalm 119, looking at verses 49 to 56. And the title of this message is Comfort Your People. Comfort Your People. Now, with all of the tragedies all around us, with the death of loved ones, our own frailties and sicknesses, and the moral decay of the world, sorrow fills our hearts, and we need comfort. And the psalmist will give us the source of his comfort, or where he went when he needed comfort in his life. Look what it says there in verses 49 and 50. It says, remember the word to your servant upon which you have caused me to hope. And this is my comfort in my affliction, for your word has given me life. Now, the psalmist understood that God could never forget his word. In this statement in verse 49, he was asking God to fulfill his promises to him, especially in the area of comfort. I'm so glad that the psalmist said this, because if there is one area we can think of that we think God has forgotten or abandoned us, and that is in the area of suffering. However, this is the one area that God is the closest to us, is when we're going through tough times. He wants us to cry out to him during this time for him to fulfill his promise to us, which is to comfort us when we are experiencing hardships and affliction. Now, it was Jesus who said in John 14, verse 16, he was the one who called the Holy Spirit the comforter, the parakletos, the one who comes alongside of us to help us. Parakletos comes from two Greek compound words. Para means alongside of, and kaleo means to call. So the Holy Spirit calls us to come alongside of him so he can comfort us when we're going through tough times. And the instrument that he uses is the word of God, the Bible. Now notice where the psalmist received this comfort.

during this affliction, just as I mentioned, in God's word. He said in verse 50, "For your word has given me life." He gained life from his affliction through God's word. Now, the Hebrew word for life is chaya, and it means to be healed or to be given life or to recover. He is saying, "Lord, it's your word that has given me life from my affliction. I recovered from my affliction by your word." I wonder, how do you recover when you have been afflicted in your soul? Do you just sweep it under the rug and try to keep moving, try to keep going to work? Normally, men, we do that. We just sweep things under the rug. We just try to keep it moving. We try to keep working, try to keep doing and keep doing instead of addressing the issue. So often we look for comfort in all of the wrong places. But for the psalmist, he recovered by the word of God. He gave him new

all of the wrong places. But for the psalmist, he recovered by the word of God. He gave him new life. We just sweep things under the rug. We just try to keep it moving. We try to keep working, try to keep doing and keep doing instead of addressing the issue. So often we look for comfort in all of the wrong places. But for the psalmist, he recovered by the word of God. He gave him new life, God did. And he used the word as an instrument to give him new life. Problems and hangups. The word of God has the power to soothe us and give us a new outlook on life. The word of God is that powerful. This is not just some science book or some literature that's able to comfort us as we are afflicted. Look what it says there in verses 51 and 52. It says, the

God's word. He said the proud mockers look down on him for loving and trusting God's word and held him, notice, in great derision. Now, the Hebrew word for proud is zayd, and it means insolent, which is a word that means to be violently arrogant. And the Hebrew word for derision is litz, and it means to mock, to scoff, or to scorn. And this is so important to know because we are most definitely living in a time where we will be mocked, scorned, or scoffed at for holding on to the word of God. These mockers or violently arrogant people want us to go to everyone and anything else but the Bible. And when we

aside or away from God's word. You would say, well, I will never do that. Oh, no. How often do you read God's word? How much time do you spend studying it? When you're afflicted, mocked, or held in great derision, do you turn to the Bible or away from it? When the mockers were trying to get the psalmist to lessen his trust in God's word, oh, we saw he doubled down and said in verse 52, I remember your judgments of old and have comforted myself. Oh, you mockers want me to lessen my confidence and trust in God's word? I will go even deeper in it because they bring me great comfort. It is even in the judgments of old, notice, that I am receiving comfort to the things and people afflicting me. Oh, the same is true for us. We can receive comfort from, notice, the judgments of old, referring to the Old Testament, just like we are doing right now, receiving comfort from the book of Psalms that describes how God dealt with disobedience or disobedient people and the enemies of the people of God. We receive comfort as we read and study these things. Now, keep in mind, look how much so far the psalmist is talking about his love for the word of God. Keep in mind, he only had maybe the first five books of the Bible, the Torah, Genesis, Exodus, Leviticus, Numbers, and Deuteronomy, and maybe a few other books. And look how much he loved the word of God. And it's like,

verse 33. Oh, 53, should I say. Initially, I thought he was hot because they were mocking him. They were mocking him. He was like, oh, no, man. I don't know. I can give you more than these words. I can give you these hands, too. No. That wasn't why he was hot. No, he was burning with indignation because they forsook the law of God. The word forsook is azab, and it means to leave, deserted, or to ignore. And when a person ignores the reading of the word of God, leave the place that is being taught, or desert spending time with God's word, you will soon become one of the mockers the psalmist is describing in these verses. Mocking those coming to church. Mocking those who are believing God for the healing of their marriage. And mocking those holding fast to what the Bible teaches and says people like us are becoming few. And few in number, whether you believe it or not. For those of us who believe the word of God and stand on what it says from Genesis to Revelation, you know, we're becoming few in number. Many people think, oh, you know, I leave, I'm going to go back home, I'm getting out of the military, or I'm changing job, I'm going back home, and blah, blah, blah, blah, blah. And all this sort of blah, blah, blah, blah stuff. And they take all the time to look for housing and where the job and all that. And they just assume, I can find a good church anywhere. Really? Really? Churches like this and others that are teaching the word of God are very few. Very, very few. You can go to some areas where it's a little more concentrated, like in Southern California. But it's very few. Once you leave California and go across the United States, very few in number, very few that are teaching the word of God, holding true to the teaching and the doctrines of the Bible is very few, very few. And let us be included in the number that we're going to stand on what the word of God says. Then the psalmist said in verse 54, when he thought of God's word, it caused him to break out in song at home, or as he called it, in the house of his pilgrimage. I really wish that we took advantage of this more, singing God's word at home, especially when we need comforting, because it puts things in proper order. David, who was a true worshiper, he said in Psalm 34 in verses 3 and 4, he said, oh, magnify the Lord with me and let us exalt his name together. And he says, I sought the Lord and he heard me and delivered me from all my fears. Now notice how David said, magnify the Lord and not magnify my problems. He didn't say that. Let us exalt my issues together. No, he didn't say that. So often we make our problems larger than the God we're praying to. The word magnify is gadol in the Hebrew, and it means to become great, to become tall, or to exalt. And this is exactly what we do with our problems. We make them taller than God, greater than our God. We exalt the problem over the God of the universe. But the way that we can magnify God is by learning how to make God's word our song when we get home and not just when we're in church. And this is what the psalmist is doing here. He said, I'm going to sing God's word. I'm going to sing his song in the house of my pilgrimage. What's playing when you go home? When you are playing music and, you know, your kids are all, you know, got the buds and the earphones and all kind of craziness. Do you know what they're listening to? The Bible says in Proverbs 18, verse 10, the name of the Lord is a strong tower. The righteous run into it and are safe. Our homes are supposed to be a safe place for our kids to run to. It's supposed to be safe. Yes, they're going to hear all the mess and junk and garbage at school, around kids, you know, all that. They're going to hear that. But our homes have to be

that. But our homes have to be a safe place for them to run to and feel safe, that they can feel safe from the influences of the world, but they can't feel safe if you're listening to it too. If you're the one, you're the gatekeeper of the home, and you listening to it yourself. You're the one in charge of what comes in. I wish we, as parents, are as diligent as, do you have any homework? Let me check your book bag. What did the notebook say? What did the teacher say? What is this comment that was said? I wish we were as diligent about their spiritual walk as we are about their academics. And you got to realize, you know, between now, September, and maybe third week of November, all they doing is just reviewing what they forgot in the summer. And then after that, the holidays hit. Ain't no teaching going on then. Then you got January. Okay. January, then they kind of reviewing what they forgot during the holidays. And then, you know, February, March, April, and then May, they're getting ready for SOLs. So you got to get them ready for the SOLs. And then summertime occurs. What did they really learn all year long? Review SOLs. You got to pray for these babies. Got to pray for them. The name of the Lord is a strong tower. The righteous run into it are safe. Let them at least feel safe when they get home. They're going to fight you over music. Trust me. Music, I'm not going to get into the whole realm of how Satan controls music. But they will fight you over that. They kick and scream over some other stuff, but they will fight you over music, the power of music. Always pay attention to what they're listening to. Go up to them and, you know, be a parent. Go up to them, take the earbud out and you put it in your ear. What were you listening to? Take that headphone off and put your head in there. What you listening to? You better. But see, for you, you're like, well, as long as they're quiet. So I can be on my phone. The psalmist, he sung the word of God in song in the house of his pilgrimage. It wasn't just something he went to the temple and did.

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The real us, you know. And so

0: the one that is the one who guards what comes in or what goes out. So the psalmist is saying, look, I'm going to sing me a song, even in the house of my pilgrimage. The psalmist said that he remembered God's word in the night in verse 55. See, it is in the night that anxiety, fear, and uncertainty comes rushing in on us, waking up, you know, freaking out over what the day may bring forth. It is during this night season that we must remember the Lord and his word. And what's funny is that I almost had to tap him on the shoulder because Mike Banks was talking about what I'm about to talk about right now. I'm reminded of what Paul and Silas did at the midnight hour in Acts 16. In verses 25 and 26, it says, but at midnight, Paul and Silas were praying and singing hymns. What hymn were they singing? What a fellowship, what a joy divine. That wasn't invented yet. So what hymn? I would like to know what they were probably singing some of the Psalms, because you remember the book of Psalms is the hymn book for the nation of Israel. So no doubt they were just singing some songs, singing hymns to God. And it said, then the prisoners were listening to them. Verse 26, suddenly there was a great earthquake so that the foundation of the prison were shaken, and immediately all the doors were open and everyone's chains were loose. And this is what happens when we learn to praise God and remember him in the midnight hour. When things are dark in your life, in my life, when we praise God and worship him in the midnight hour, God will start to shake things up, shake people out of our lives that's causing us discomfort. Even those connected to you may experience a loosening or being set free in their lives because you learn how to worship God in your midnight season. You don't realize who is listening to you testify of God, how some mysterious check came in the mail and you're talking about your God. And, you know, it's always when some money is involved. That's when you want to testify, you know, God's been so good. It's a check. Why is it always with a check? Some mysterious check or some money. You know, it's always, that's when we're smiling and cheesing. We cheesing because it's some money. Why are we like that? So there are people who are listening to you testify of your God. They just want to see what's going to happen when the midnight hour comes your way. They want to see if you still cheesing. They want to still see if you cheesing. When they see you come through and are set free, then they, who are prisoners to some sin, will find themselves set free when they begin to embrace your God and my God. So the psalmist said, I will remember your name in the night, and I will keep your law. Now, notice how possessive the psalmist was concerning God's word in verse 56 when he says, this has become mine. Why? Because I kept your precepts. Not because I know your precepts. No, because I kept your precepts. Nazar is a Hebrew word. It means to watch over, to guard, to watch over something that is precious or priceless. And when we learn how to do this, when darkness comes our way, when the midnight hour is upon us, then we will truly know and experience God's comfort. In order to be comforted, it means we have to go through some tough times. And it's during these tough times we can watch God comfort us. See, we don't want to go through anything tough or difficult. I don't know about you, Adam, like that.
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2: 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We live in a very confusing world these days, filled with darkness, false ideas, and deception. So spiritual discernment is really more important than ever. You see, without discernment, we can easily be misled in the important decisions about life, faith, relationships, even our beliefs. It's why learning to think and choose in a way that aligns with God's will is how we can avoid the consequences of costly mistakes. So today, Pastor Jack teaches that discernment is the ability to tell the difference between truth and lies, between right and wrong, or God's way versus other influences. It's a discipline that takes a renewal of our minds through prayer, scripture, and relying upon the Holy Spirit to guide our decision-making process. Now with his message called Discipline of Discernment, here's pastor and Bible teacher, Jack Hibbs.
3: 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And Father, what a topic tonight. What a great, great topic. Discernment. The discipline of discernment. Lord, it is more needed now than any other time in church history. And that sounds like a great statement, but it is true. We are living in dark days. We are living in perilous times. We are living at the end of the era of the church. And soon, maybe tonight, your coming will be. The trumpet will blow and the dead in Christ will rise, and we who are alive and remain shall be caught up to meet you in the air. Maybe tonight. But Lord, if not tonight, then we need discernment. So Father, bless now, we pray in Jesus' name. And all God's people said,
5: amen.
3: Amen. Grab your Bibles and turn tonight to the 21st message and 31 message series, The Disciplines of Life. We are now number 21, The Discipline of Discernment. The Discipline of Discernment. Go to Matthew chapter 28 as our theme verse for this entire series. Matthew 28, verse 18, you know it well. Jesus said, all authority has been given to me in heaven and on earth. Go therefore and make disciples of all nations, baptizing them in the name of the Father and of the Son and of the Holy Spirit, and teaching them to observe all things that I have commanded you. We'll hear a lot about that tonight. And behold, I am with you always, even to the end of the world.

world. Now move to the right, keep going to the book of Ephesians, where we have our verse for our topic tonight. The discipline of discernment, Ephesians 5:17. Paul said to the church at Ephesus, "Therefore, do not be unwise, but understand what the will of the Lord is." That is the verse for tonight regarding discernment. And you say, "Well, Jack, what is discernment?" And I thought you would ask, so as I want to do every week as much as possible, I want to give you the definition of discernment. The word discernment means that you would have in your possession the faculty of mind by which you are able to distinguish one thing from another, from light and from darkness, as with truth from falsehood. It means to be able to divide with the ability of judgment or to judge rightly. It means to render a correct and accurate judgment regarding an issue. It means to have the power to know and to perceive the difference between two things. Discernment. Noah Webster says that the errors of youth are often proceeded from the lack of discernment. Very, very important. Discernment is to know what you should do in any given state. Church, listen, let's set it up like this. If you're sick or you get sick, is it from God or is it from Satan? Financial issues, is it from God or is it from Satan? When you have a job decision to make, you're presented with a challenge. Is it from God or is it from Satan? When you have things going on in your mind, maybe you pray and you hear an impulse. Is that impulse Satan trying to trick you, or is it God leading you and speaking to you? How do you know? How can you know for sure? That's why over and over again, the Bible over and over again informs you and I that we are to wait upon the Lord, wait upon God. It's the hardest thing for us to do. By the way, Satan has no sensitivity regarding that area when it comes to answering you and I with deception. Now listen, Satan is very good at waiting to spring his tricks on you and I. But when it comes to you perhaps praying or you perhaps seeking God, maybe you're going to determine tonight to get up and move out for the glory of God, Satan will not hesitate one moment to try to discourage you. He's very smart. But God has given you and I the ability to discern. And many young people tonight, you need to listen, because you need to be discerning like never before in your life. You need this more than anything. There's nothing worse, though, than seeing a young man or a young woman be silly about their decisions. What's worse than that is to see an older person silly about their decisions. It's a very tragic thing to see. But listen, also this, you can't separate this verse. It's almost a second theme verse. It's Romans chapter 12. You guys all know this verse. It's a great verse about discernment. Romans 12, beginning at verse 1. Paul said, "I beseech you therefore, brethren, by the mercies of God, that you present your bodies as living sacrifices, holy, acceptable to God, which is your reasonable service." That word can also be translated worship. It's your reasonable worship. "And do not be conformed to this world, but be transformed by the renewing of your mind, that you may prove," that's the key, "how do you know what is that good and acceptable and perfect will of God?" Notice that. We know right now from the beginning that God's will for your life, God's plan, God literally has a plan for your life.

Number one, it is good. It's acceptable, meaning you should receive it. You should hang on to it. You should grab it. You should be, listen, groping for God's will. I tell you, I think I speak for all Christians. There is a sense where the Holy Spirit within us causes you and I to pursue God's will. And we will go to great lengths to find it. And listen, some of you young people tonight that are growing in the grace and knowledge of the Lord Jesus Christ, one of the great things is what I would say is a struggle in your soul. It's a disruption. It is an earthquake, a seismos in your consciousness. And you would think, how can I be a Christian and have so much difficulty in this area? You say, what is that area? It's knowing the will of God. The Holy Spirit does that in your life. It's awesome. Some of you are just saying, I got to know what God is saying to me about this or that or the other thing. That's a great place to be. You may be in a great struggle, but that's a soul struggle. It's almost as though you're going faster and faster and faster and faster. And you know when Chewie and Obi-Wan Kenobi hits warp speed? Remember what happens on the window of the spaceship when they hit warp speed? Everything just turns bright and just goes... When the Christian is pursuing the will of God, all the flesh and stuff goes flying by. And you're grasping onto the will of God. There's nothing like it in the world. It's the greatest thing. And in that, by the way, I might add, is the key to this deep, awesome thing called the death to self, the death to our flesh. It's a wonderful experience to know the will of God. We know this, that in Genesis chapter 2, God tells Adam and Eve, he says to them that the tree of the knowledge of good and evil, you're not to eat of it. Because if you do eat of it, that's the day that you'll die. And somebody will say, well, why did God put that tree in that garden in the first place? Ah, you have to have that tree there. Don't be so naive. God put that tree there, and then he turns to his perfect creation, and he says, now look, everything's just right on. Don't mess with that tree. Why did he do that? Because you cannot have true love and true relationship, true experience one with another without choice. If you remove choice, you have a dictatorial rule. If you remove choice, you have things like rape rather than love. And our God is not like that. And the tree was there and he says, now don't do that. And the whole thing was, do we love God more than that tree? And everything was fine. And Satan came along and he put those thoughts into Eve's head. And he says, listen, go eat that tree. She says, no way. The day that we eat of it, we're going to die. And what did Satan say? He said, listen, God doesn't want you to eat that tree. Notice this, superseding God's authority and usurping Satan's authority over man. He says, God knows that the day that you eat of it, your eyes will be opened and you will know good from evil. And he doesn't want you to know that because the day that you do that, you will be like gods. And as soon as she heard that, next verse says that Eve said, man, I want it. She chose in that moment to love her desires more than the will of God. And that's the issue tonight in your life and mine, is to love what I want more than the will of God. Then I'm going to wind up experiencing a life of death. That is the age-old lesson from Eden to this moment, to be discerning. And so we need to be very wise. So mark it down. Number one is this, church. The discipline of discernment is number one. Why do I want his will for my life? You might be here tonight saying, what do I want his will? Why do I want God's will in my life? Well, number one, we can learn something from these examples in Jesus. Matthew 16:1. Then the Pharisees and the Sadducees came, and they were testing Jesus and asked him how he would show them a sign from heaven. And Jesus answered and said to them, when it is evening, you say it will be fair weather, for the sky is red. And in the morning, it will be foul weather today, for the sky is red and threatening. Hypocrites, you know how to discern the face of the sky, but you cannot discern the signs of the times. Jesus is challenging us right now that the will of God, first of all, we understand, allows us to be guided.
I want you

0: write that down. Because he knows how to guide my life. That's why I want God's will done in my life. I want God's will done in my life because he and he alone knows how to guide my life. He knows how to lead me. The Bible tells us in the Old Testament, this is a great verse. He says, don't be like the donkey, where I've got to put a bridle and bit in his mouth and pull him and jerk him around to get him to go. He says, I want to lead you with my right hand. That's what God wants to do in your life. And I want to promise you right now, you will always have a problem following God if you want to hold on to the reins.
1: 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Once again, here's Pastor Jack.
0: Especially young people, listen. I don't get paid extra for telling you this, and your parents didn't tell me to say this. The sooner you give up and follow God's leading, the more blessed of a life you'll have. Hands down. I came to Christ at 19 years of age. I was bummed that I waited so long. All the way through since that time of my conversion, my goal in life is to let God lead, to get out of the way. Now listen, discernment exposes the spirit of error from the spirit of truth. To discern is to know which way should I go. Is that light or is that darkness? Is this good for me or bad for me? Is this what God wants or is this what Satan wants in my life? But discernment exposes error and reveals truth. Matthew 24:11, Jesus says, many false prophets shall arise and will deceive many. Now I want you to hear this. How are you going to know what's true and false in these last days? Jesus said in the end, right before his coming, that's Matthew 24, that's the apocalyptic revelation. That's, by the way, you and I are living in these days that Jesus was talking about 2,000 years ago. He said one of the great signs is many, not a few, many false prophets will arise and they will deceive many. But listen, you and I literally do not have to be fooled. In fact, let's be honest. Very carefully. Listen, are you guys listening? Yes. The Bible says that such deception would be coming upon the earth, and it's coming. Miracles. Listen, miracles. There's going to be a time coming where people will be doing miracles that will cause your jaw to drop, and it will be of a demonic power. And right now we sit here because we're comfortable and we say, yep, but I'm not going to fall for it. Let me put it in perspective. What if your child is deathly ill and there's some man that comes to town with his entourage and you hear that people are getting healed? Their eyes are being opened. Their legs are growing, whatever. And your child is sick, but this guy is preaching some other gospel. Are you hearing me? And in your desperation, for the love of your child, you go to this guy who's preaching another gospel, a different Jesus, and he performs a miracle and heals your child's fever. Jesus said there's going to be times coming that are so demonically charged that if it were possible, it would deceive the very elect. Now, I want to underline that. Many people quote that verse, but they don't hear it rightly. Did you hear what he said? Jesus said, what? If it were possible. Guess what? Thank you. It's not possible. He says, if it were possible. That means to the elect, the deception is going to be so profound in the last days that it's going to be this close to deceiving God's own people. The great thing is, why aren't they deceived? Because they know the Word of God and the Spirit of God is in them and they're able to discern the days from good and bad, light and dark, left or right, up or down. Oh, we stress over and over again to read the Bible, know the Bible. The greatest thing that you can do to gear up. Imagine for a moment, I would issue tonight this decree. We're all going to war. Imagine me saying, we're going to go to war. I want you to suit up. I want you to get ready. And in 10 days, we go to war. And I would issue this announcement. You've got to read your Bible every day and get ready and pack it in your heart and be loaded with the Bible. Imagine if I were to say that, because in 10 days we go to war and you're going to need the Bible. And you do that. And in 10 days or the 11th day, hell, as it were, visits earth. Who would survive? Those who have hidden his word in their hearts. It's not the church you attend. It's not how many times you've been baptized. Come forward. It doesn't have anything to do with how much money you've given. It has to do if you have his word in your heart so that you can discern the days to guide your life. And 2 Timothy 3:1, the Bible says, but know this, that in the last days, perilous times will come. The word perilous means times that will wear down the saints. For men will be lovers of themselves, lovers of money, boasters, proud, blasphemers, disobedient to parents, unthankful, unholy, unloving, unforgiving, slanders, without self-control, brutal, despisers of good, and on he goes. I think we're living in days like that. And the Bible says it's going to get worse. You say, Jack, you're really bumming me out. No, I'm not. I'm getting you ready. You see, I thought you said Jesus would come back tonight. He could come back tonight. But if he doesn't come back tonight, we have to face tomorrow. And that just sounded like tomorrow. But we live in dangerous days. But your faith doesn't have to fail. Discernment, knowing the way that God would like to lead us and guide us in your life personally, as a church corporately. What an amazing thing. For example, this East Wing expansion. God creates the problem. That is, he brings a bunch of people here and young families, and their marriages get all excited and happy and healthy, and they start having babies all over the place around here. And so we need more room for babies. So God creates the problem, and God never creates the problem without first providing the answer. And so, Lord, we need your help. God, you did this. It's your thing. And really, that's how we've all been praying. Lord, you did it. You fix it. It's your... And so what happens? We pray, we seek his face, we worship, and he provides. And so the faith of the believer is strengthened. He guides, he leads, he provides. In Hebrews 5:14, the Bible says, but solid food belongs to those who are of full age. He's talking about spiritual depth. That is, those who by reason of use have their senses exercised to what? Discern both good and evil. You see, wait a minute. I thought God said, don't eat of the tree, Eve, because if you do, you'll know good and evil. Yes, that's true. She already bit the tree. I mean, bit the fruit. That's happened. God, isn't this great? God doesn't leave us alone. I know, Jack, your first mother bit the avocado or whatever. It couldn't have been an avocado. Those are wonderful. It had to be a grapefruit or something. She bit it and ruined the race. Okay, fine. But I'm not going to leave you guys abandoned. My Holy Spirit will lead you and guide you. Listen to my Spirit, who will use the Word of God. By the end of this message, you'll see how God leads us and guides us and teaches us. He uses his Word, and the Spirit of God will draw it up and lead you and I on the path that we should go. He guides us. But we'll be able to discern. This is a promise. Hebrews 5:14 is a promise. Christian, listen, you don't have to make a dumb, evil decision. Wait on the Lord. Seek his face. Pursue him. Stop falling for the stuff that we all are tempted by, and that is to have it quick, microwave, presto, fantastic, ready now. Wait. And he will answer. He will guide you. And by the way, that word in Hebrews about discern is to make a judicial estimation. A critical decision. He says, I'll give you that. Secondly, under this point, is why do you and I want his will for our lives? Is because of this. Because he wants you and I to have fulfillment. Every one of us, we want to have a fulfilled life. It's what we pursue. Have you ever been really hungry? I know you've been. Of course we have been really hungry. And now, when I was young and didn't care, I was a sucker for, I've always been a sucker for ice cold milk, even now, still. love it. But I could get a bag of potato chips and eat the whole bag with ice, with a carton of milk, but it's perfect for me. It's like, but that is so bad for your blood. It's not good for your body. And the next day you wake up, if not sooner, you'll be feeling very lethargic and sick. Your liver goes nuts. It's horrible for you. But if you eat good stuff, have you noticed if you eat the right proteins, you're nice and you're full. Mm. And you don't need to go, you don't need a snack because you're full. Why? Because you've eaten the right stuff. Your blood's happy. Your liver's singing. Everything's great. And that's important because, listen, fulfillment causes deep satisfaction of life. There are people who, you know this, there are people in Hollywood with unbelievable amounts of money. You think their life is fulfilled? They're not fulfilled.
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1: The enemy would come and try to convince you, you need to go back to that bondage. You go, I'm free. I'm free. I don't live by a list of rules and regulations. I live by the freedom that Jesus Christ has given me. And if I go off to the left, the Holy Spirit will convict me. And if I go off to the right, the Holy Spirit will convict me. Because God lives in me by promise. And I live by faith. This is

0: We've got a great study lined up for you today on abounding grace. You might find your place in Galatians 3 as we get ready to hand things over to Pastor Ed Taylor. Here in this chapter, Paul is laying out a wonderful doctrinal defense for the grace of God. You see, the Galatians had strayed away from a loving relationship with Jesus and the grace he alone provides. Instead, they were trying to live up to the law, as so many still do today. But as we're learning through Galatians, that only leads to frustration and failure. Let's join Pastor Ed and notice the real purpose of the law, which is to drive us to grace and Jesus.
1: Open your Bibles, Galatians chapter 3. We're going to pick up where we left off last time. Galatians chapter 3, verse 19. We are in a segment of Galatians where it is more theological, more Bible study oriented, as we are learning the foundations of covenants and promises, as Paul is reminding the Galatian believers that significant promise and relationship God initiated with Abraham. And then remember, 600 years later, the law came, and they're wrestling with where it all fits in their relationship with Jesus. The Galatian believers were saved by grace. They were pagans. They were Gentiles. They had no relationship with the law whatsoever. So teaching the foundation of the law to them is important because they don't know it. And I know that as you're studying the Bible, there's a lot of that you're learning that you didn't know. And you wonder sometimes, why are we studying this? Like on Wednesdays right now, we're going through the history of Israel in Exodus. And you're just like, well, how can Exodus be relatable thousands of years later? And you'll find as you come through Bible study, it's very relatable. There's an eternal message in the faithfulness of God and learning, again, the covenant that was given from Mount Sinai to the children of Israel, why it was given. And Paul's doing the same thing with the believers in Galatia because they've been ripped off. And they've been ripped off specifically with something they didn't know a lot about. Again, they're pagans, they're Gentiles, they're not really living in the Jewish world. They were just plopped out of their sinful life and dropped into life in Christ. And they're enjoying Jesus until false teachers came and confused them. And in the confusion, they go, well, maybe that's what we need to do. We need to become Jews first. And we need to get circumcised. And we need to follow all the laws. After all, we don't know a lot about that. And Paul takes his pen in hand to the churches that he planted to correct the errors. And Paul is exhorting believers to remain in grace. And that is the message to us today. Learning, or for the Galatians, reteaching them the importance of God's promises. How God keeps his promises. How God not only makes them, but keeps them and reveals his reliability through promises. God made a promise to Abraham. Another man that was a Gentile, living life in a pagan, idolatrous home. And yet God singled him out and related to him and called to him and reached out to him and said, leave your country and follow me. And he gave him all those promises that we studied earlier. And what was his response? He left home. He believed God. And what does the Bible say because of his belief? He believed God and it was accounted to him for righteousness. Another way of saying that he came into relationship with God. What we would say today in the new covenant, he was born again, living life. He was living life by following God, and he followed God simply by believing. Now, Abraham believed God with nothing in his life. He had no Bible, no scroll, no law, nothing. And God met him with righteousness. What did that?

Come a gift of grace. Abraham experienced grace very early on. Now, so far, just by way of review, so far in Galatians chapter 3, we've learned four things. Let me lay them out for you so you can jot them down. Number one, we learn what the law doesn't do. The law, number one, doesn't give you the Holy Spirit. The law is incapable of giving you the Holy Spirit. We learn that in verses 1 through 5. Number two, we learn that the law does not give you righteousness. We learn that in verses 6 through 9. The law cannot convey righteousness to you. It only reveals. Thirdly, we learn that the law does not justify you. It can only condemn you. When you read through the law, it can only show you your failures. And then number four, the law does not replace the promises of God. Or more particularly, we learn that the law does not replace the righteousness by faith in the God's promises. Today, we're going to turn a more positive turn, and we're going to learn, well, then, what we understand what the law hasn't done, but what does the law do exactly? Why the law, then? Why its significance? Notice in verse 19, in Galatians 3, that question is asked. Paul anticipates a question, and he asks it. He says, what purpose, then, does the law serve? I know it doesn't give the Holy Spirit. I know it doesn't give righteousness. I know it doesn't justify. I know it doesn't replace God.

What purpose then does the law serve? I know it doesn't give the Holy Spirit. I know it doesn't give righteousness. I know it doesn't justify. I know it doesn't replace God's promises. So then what does it do? Well, what's the purpose? And he says it was added, verse 19, because of transgressions. Till the seed, notice that's singular. If you have a New King James, it's capital S, because the whole context is still Abraham. And remember, the promise was to Abraham and his seed. So that seed doesn't refer to the nation of Israel, doesn't refer to many Jewish people. It refers to one singular man. And we learned last time that it refers to Messiah. So he's saying it was added because of transgression till Messiah. If you want to write in your Bibles, you can just circle it so you can remember it. Right next to it, Messiah or Savior or Jesus, that's who he's referring to. It was added because of transgressions until the seed should come to whom the promise was made. And it was appointed through angels by the hand of a mediator. So he gives a twofold purpose for the law. First of all, number one, the law was given to demonstrate to man, to show us our inability to please God through our own good works. And it says there, it was added because of transgressions, to give definition for the failures in our lives. Now we understand that we cannot earn God's favor by our good works because we fail. We can't offer to God perfection. None of us can. And that's been the theme of chapter 3, that we all have sinned and fallen short of the glory of God. No one is able to earn God's favor. None of us. By our own good works. It was, first of all, added to show the depth of man's sins. Jotted down in Romans chapter 7, verse 7, Paul would write this. What shall we say then? Is the law sin? Certainly not. On the contrary, I would not have known sin except through the law. For I would not have known covetousness unless the law had said, you shall not covet. I mean, the law reveals sin generally. But one of the things the law does personally is reveal our own sin individually. And Paul was reading the Bible and noticing thou shalt not covet. And he said, that's in my life. That's something I should avoid. And with sin in the world, God now is giving definition to sin. It's a temporary means, the law is, to reveal our own sinfulness. And we've used this simple illustration many, many times, but it's the best one. As you're driving and you notice the speed limit sign, the speed limit sign is revealing to you the law. And as you compare the number on the sign to your speedometer, you are able to see whether you're a transgressor or not. There is a request or a requirement on the street that you're driving. This is the law. And the law reveals to you whether you have transgressed it or not. That's all the sign does. It's there. It's there to reveal the transgression. And there are others there to enforce it. But there is a second part of the law that's important. And that is, like you have to look at it this way. Because you may not have thought the second one. But I want you to understand, it's like a coin. It has two sides to it. On the one side, the law is used to reveal.

this out, Paul does, to show you the impersonal part of the law. Where the law, there is someone between us and the law. In John chapter 1, verse 17, it says, the law was given through Moses, but grace and truth came through Jesus Christ. This is a point he wants you to see. Angels somehow, also it says that angels were involved in the giving of law up on Mount Sinai somehow, but it was delivered to Moses. Moses delivered it to the people in an impersonal way. Now, the law doesn't bring intimacy. It brings despair. It brings difficulty. Especially if you want to use it in the natural realm, the law is very discouraging if you're a speeder, right? If we're using that sign and you're a speeder, the law, every time you see a sign, you're worried. Maybe, I hope, possibly. The Holy Spirit in you. Like, you're concerned. You see it going, and then out of the corner of your eye, you see a police officer on the island, and what you, oh no. By the time you see the police officer, it's over. They've already got you. They already got the number, and they're figuring out if you're fast enough, if it's worth them flipping a U-ey and pulling you. Like, it's already over. But the law, it bothers you because you've broken it. You're currently breaking it, and you'll probably break it tomorrow. The law bothers you. It's not, there's nothing, that sign, all it reveals to you is that the possibility of getting a ticket. It doesn't really give you any peace. Even if you keep the law, it's a reminder that you have to keep the law. It's just a constant reminder that there are guardrails in your life. Now, if you take that and you apply it into your relationship with God, you could say this, legalism troubles you. The way living life in a legalistic way and not by the grace of God separates you from God. Now, I'm not saying you lose your salvation. I'm not saying that. It's just you're not enjoying life. You just don't enjoy. Like, you wake up in the morning, instead of wondering and anticipating all that God wants to do in your life, you're just worried about what kind of mistakes you're going to make. What kind of failures you're going to have. Like, maybe you're really working on an area, you've been praying about it, and so this one area is you want to improve on, but now you've gone overboard, and you're like, well, I'm not going to really be a good Christian if I don't get this one area. And so that's all you're worried about, that's all you're concerned about, and now you're just focused on that area and not God. It's replaced your relationship. Now you've got something between you and God. Even on a good day, maybe you're not trying to improve anything, you're just trying to add some things. So you develop a list of, I just want these five things to be more characteristic in my life. But the list has become so important to you that you see the list before you see God. There's now a mediator, something between you and God. When the Bible clearly says that there's one mediator between God and man, the man Christ Jesus, and through him, all of us get to come to God immediately. Where we get to wake up in the morning, and we're like, God, what do you have for me? Instead of, I better not sin today. That's a miserable way of life. Man, I hope I don't yell today. I hope I don't think bad thoughts. Instead of, Lord, what do you have for me? I know I'm going to face this, and I'm going to go through this, and how do you want me to respond? And I guess you could step back today and just say this. Does your religious life, does your religion give you life? How you've chosen to worship God? I mean, are you really living the fullness of life, the abundance of life, the enjoyment of life? Are you happy? Is there joy in your life? Are you experiencing the freedom that's yours from the bondage of sin? Are you living in the freedom that God has given you? If you're really born again and the Spirit is free in your life, then you don't need to live in bondage. You don't need to live in a perpetual state of self-condemnation. Just beating yourself up for the failures in your life. You don't have to live with an emptiness or a hopelessness. I mean, because, you know, when you're emphasizing your failure so much, then what happens is you just kind of give up and you go, well, if I'm a failure already, I might as well just fail more. Even more so, the reality of Paul picking this up in Romans, he goes, hey, man, if through sin grace abounds, should we just sin all the more? And he says, no way. No way. We should live in such a way we're enjoying the release and the freedom that God has given to us. I met a brother last night. He just got out of jail, 2 years. And he's talking about the wrestlings and the difficulties and some of the bondages that he's living in the real world. And so I paused and I said,

Okay, let's talk about what you just experienced. If I told you today that you should be in jail, and I'm calling the cops right now, and they're going to take you back to jail, what would you say? And he's like, you're looking at me because I shocked him with that question. And he's looking at me a little bit, and he goes, well, I'm not going back. I'm done. I signed the paperwork. Like, I'm done. They let me out. I'm finished. I'm not going back. I know, but if I kept pushing you, and I kept pressing you, and the officers were here, and they came, what would you say? It's like, hey, look, I'm free. You guys can do whatever you want to me, but I'm telling you, I'm free. I have paid my debt to society, and I'm free, and you can't convince. And I said, how do you know? And, you know, he looked at me. It was great. It was wonderful. He's going to walk in freedom, because I think he got it last night. And he looked at me, and I go, how do you know? And he just said, I know. I'm like, that's right. And I said, with that same confidence you have with your past physical incarceration, you have that.

said, I know. I'm like, that's right. And I said, with that same confidence you have with your past physical incarceration, you have that right now in Christ. Exactly what you're struggling with and wrestling with. I said, you have that right now. And you need to leave here with a sense of, how do you know? I know. And that sense of knowing actually gets translated into believing, and then you live in your freedom. Because that's yours right now. The enemy would come and try to convince you, you need to go back to that bond. You say, I'm free. I'm free. I don't live by a list of rules and regulations. I live by the freedom that Jesus Christ has given me. And if I go off to the left, the Holy Spirit will convict me. And if I go off to the right, the Holy Spirit will convict me. Because God lives in me by promise. And I live by faith. That's what he's saying, verse 19. Verse 20. Now a mediator does not mediate for one only, but God is one. Is the law then against the promises of God? And he answers again, certainly not. For if there had been a law given which could have given life, then truly, truly righteousness would have been by the law. But scripture has confined all under sin, but that the promise by faith in Jesus Christ might be given to those who believe. With the law, a mediator was given, but with the promise to Abraham, it was direct. That's the point he's making. Again, he's contrasting the promise by faith, Abraham, the law that came 600 years later. He's saying, with Abraham, God came personally, promise, grace. With the law, God came through Moses, mediator, middleman. With Abraham, now he's saying there's such sweet closeness that God has. He came to Abraham personally, which I'm sure was an amazing thing for Abraham, ministering to the things of his heart. Remember we mentioned last time, not too long ago, that how can God reach people that we think aren't reached? He can use dreams and visions. He can appear to people personally, speak to them, lead them. Speak to the cares and concerns in their lives, even as we see in the book of Acts when he ministered to Cornelius. He was ministering to Cornelius as Cornelius was thinking about him, doing good things for him. He sent somebody to him. And this closeness and intimacy is something that God has given to us by faith, which reminded me of us gathering together today. We kind of take it for granted to some degree because it's regular and repetitious. But this gathering that we call church is a very important reminder of the intimacy that we have with God and with each other. The church gatherings are times for the family of God to come together and worship God, to rearrange and reorient their entire lives toward God on the first day of the week, or for some, the last day of the week on Saturday, or for some, the middle of the week. It doesn't really matter when we gather together, large or small. It doesn't matter. As we come together, it's a reminder of the closeness and intimacy that God has for us. It's kind of like a Christmas gathering or Thanksgiving where we're anticipating, and we get to like a family reunion. Even if family reunion has, you know, Uncle Harry's going to be there, and we know that we're going to have to deal with him. And, you know, the church always, we all got those men and women that we have to deal with. Sometimes we're the people that we have to deal with, but it doesn't matter. We love them anyway. We're family. We're going to come together and enjoy the Lord together. We're going to remember we're not alone. That we're not alone in this upside down, sideways world. There are many believers all around us. And we're reminded when we gather together that we're one family. I mean, I think of this little church here where, you know, you're coming in from Aurora, from Denver, from Wheat Ridge, wherever you're coming, you're coming together to worship. And you're learning about how much God loves you and cares for you. You know, you're not getting that in the world, are you? The world, social media. I mean, think about your job. Can you imagine? I mean, the thing that we share today that's probably the closest to unity that we could possibly have is when we're singing. Have you ever thought about that? We're all singing the same thing almost at the same time, sort of in the same melody, tempo, whatever all that is. But we're like as close as we can be to unity.
And it doesn't matter if you can't sing. It doesn't matter if your voice is off key. The Bible says, make a joyful noise to the Lord. It doesn't matter if you hum it, whistle it, bring your tambourine. No, don't bring your tambourine.

0: You can do that in the parking lot. But when you're singing, there's unity. Can you imagine? Can you imagine at work, your boss coming in? Okay, everybody, it just feels like we're all disconnected. Come into my office. Let's sing a song together. And you go, oh, that's weird. And let's sing to God this worship song. And you're like, yeah, I don't know, because I live in the most God-hating place that I've ever seen on earth. I don't ever see that happening. I know. You're not going to get this at work. And you're not going to get this in the world. Now, I know you get glimpses of it, and I know you can put the radio on. That's not what I mean. But you don't get this. This is God's gift to you and to me. Closeness and intimacy, where you're guard against this world. Like you're on edge in this world, aren't you? Some of you are. You're just on edge. You're protective. You're just like, man, you're in war in this world. But you don't have to be in war here. You can let your guard down a little bit. You can cry a little bit. Probably never in a million years would you cry in your cubicle, but you would cry walking into church because, you know, you're feeling the presence of God.
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0: Welcome to The Word for Today, featuring the Bible teaching ministry of Pastor Chuck Smith, founder of the Calvary Chapel Movement. This radio program is a chapter-by-chapter, verse-by-verse study through the entire Bible. And on today's edition of The Word for Today, Pastor Chuck continues his message, The Spotless Lamb, as we pick up in Hebrews chapter 9, verse 9. And now, with today's study, here's Pastor Chuck.
1: You and I can come now into the presence of God through Jesus Christ, this glorious sacrifice for our sins. And we can enter ourselves right into the very presence of God through His work on our behalf. And so as long as the first tabernacle stood, the Holy Spirit was signifying that the way into the holiest, into the very presence of God, was not yet manifested or opened to man. Which was a figure, that is the tabernacle, for the time then present, in which were offered both gifts and sacrifices that could not make him that did the service perfect as pertaining to the conscience, which stood only in meats and drinks and in diverse washings and carnal ordinances imposed on them until the time of the change, the reformation, that is, that was wrought by Jesus Christ. But Christ, being come and high priest of good things to come, by a greater and more perfect tabernacle, not made with hands, that is to say, not of this building, neither by the blood of goats and calves, but by his own blood, he entered in once into the holy place, having obtained eternal redemption for us. So the contrast is the high priest had to go in every year

to offer first the offerings for his own sin and then to offer for the sins of the people. And every year he had to do this. But Jesus once went into not the tabernacle made with hands, but entered into heaven itself, of which the earthly tabernacle was just the model. He entered into heaven itself, and not with the blood of goats or of calves, but with his own blood he entered into that presence of God, having obtained eternal redemption for us. And so with his own blood, he was then both the sacrifice and the sacrificer. He was both the offering and the one who offered. Now, you would bring your offering to the priest. He would offer it for you. Jesus became both the offering itself and the one who offered the offering unto God in entering into the presence of God with his own blood and thus redeemed man. For if the blood of bulls and goats and the ashes of a heifer sprinkling the unclean would sanctify it to the purifying of the flesh, how much more shall the blood of Christ, who through the eternal Spirit offered himself without spot to God, purge your conscience from dead works to serve the living God. Now, as he points out the weakness of the sacrifices made by the priest, is that they could not really give us a clear conscience. They were a reminder of our sins. And the fact that they had to do it every year made us constantly conscious of our guilt. But Jesus Christ has now purified our consciences in that he has once and for all entered in to make an atonement for us with his blood, and thus having offered himself without spot. Now, when they brought a lamb to God, God wouldn't accept the cast-offs. You know, here's an old cow, it's about ready to die. Well, you know, let's see if we can get some good out of it. Let's give it to God, you know. It's tragic, really, that so many times man wants to give the cast-offs to God. I can't use it anymore, and might as well give it to God, you know. No good around here. I read of a farmer one time who came in to breakfast and announced to his wife that their cow had had twin calves. And he said, "I'm so excited about it, I'm going to give one to the Lord and keep one for myself." And she said, "Oh, I think that's a great idea." And so as the calves were growing up, he kept announcing when they were old enough to sell, one of them belonged to God and one belonged to him. She said, "Well, which one's the Lord's?" He said, "It doesn't make any difference. You know, one's the Lord's, one's mine." So he would never put the finger on one of them being the Lord's or one his. They're just both, you know, both the same. But one morning he came in, he said, "Terrible thing happened." He said, "God's calf died." God wouldn't accept the cast-offs. He said, when you offer a lamb, it has to be without spot. Now, a spot was an inherent defect in a lamb. It also had to be without blemish. Blemish was an acquired defect. A lamb born with spots, that was a genetic thing. A lamb with blemishes, that was as the result of an encounter with a wolf, or, you know, falling down a cliff, or some getting caught and blemished. So the lamb that was offered had to be both without the inherent defects and without acquired defects, without spot and blemish. Peter said, "For we are redeemed, not with corruptible things, such as silver and gold, from our empty manner of life, but with the precious blood of Jesus Christ."
who was a lamb without spot and without blemish. It can really only be said of Jesus that he was without spot. He was born without the sinful nature. He had no inherent sin in him. It is an interesting thing that they have discovered that the gene factors that make up a blood in a child come basically from the father. And therefore, the gene factors creating the blood in Jesus Christ coming from the father came directly from God and was not spotted by the inherent defectiveness in man. Jesus not only was born pure, he remained pure. He was without blemish. And so he only could qualify as a sacrificial lamb. You see, you could never qualify as a sacrificial lamb before God. We were born with spots. But even if we weren't, we've acquired blemishes, and thus we would not be fit to be a sacrifice for sin. But Jesus, without spot or blemish, offered himself to God that he might cleanse your conscience from the dead works, that you might serve the living God. Now there are people who are still trying to please God with their works. They are still seeking to offer God the works of their hands. Jesus Christ has purged us from these dead works that we might serve the living God. And for this cause, he is the mediator of the new covenant. Now, the high priest was the one who was the mediator in the old covenant, but Jesus is the mediator of the new covenant, that by means of death, for the redemption of the transgressions that were under the first testament, they which are called might receive the promise of eternal inheritance. So Christ has become the mediator. This cup is the new covenant in my blood shed for the remission of sins, the New Testament. That by his death, he has made the redemption for our transgressions that were committed under the first covenant, under the law. That we who have been called then might receive the promise of eternal inheritance. Now, back in verse 12, we had eternal redemption, and now the eternal inheritance for those that are eternally redeemed. And how glorious it is, this eternal inheritance. Peter said, "Thanks be unto God who has caused us to be born again unto a living hope by the resurrection of Jesus Christ from the dead, to an inheritance that is incorruptible, undefiled, and fades not away, that's reserved in heaven for you who are kept by the power of God through faith." So this eternal inheritance that is ours in Christ. Paul the apostle prayed for the Ephesians that they might know what is the hope of their calling. If you only knew the glories that God has in store for you in his eternal kingdom, as you are the heirs of this eternal inheritance. Now, where a testament is, or where there is a will, there must of necessity be the death of the testator. For a testament is of force after men are dead. Otherwise, it is of no strength at all while the testator liveth. So a person who makes out a will, the will does not come into force until they die. They've made out their last will and testament. This is what I want done with my things after I'm gone. But that will does not come into effect. It does not have any force until after
the person who has made it is dead. Then it comes into force. So Jesus established the covenant, but by his death, the covenant came into force. So that we are now in that glorious covenant. Christ having died, the covenant now comes in force and is something that we now benefit from because of the death of Christ. Now, neither the first covenant was dedicated without blood, for when Moses had spoken every precept to all the people according to the law, he took the blood of calves and of goats with water and scarlet wool and hyssop, and he sprinkled both the book and all the people, saying, "This is the blood of the testament which God has enjoined unto you." Moreover, he sprinkled with blood both the tabernacle and all of the vessels of the ministry. And almost all things are by the law purged or cleansed with blood. And without the shedding of blood is no remission. What an important declaration. When Moses established the whole thing, he killed the blood and he killed the goats. He mixed it with water, the blood, and he sprinkled the people and he sprinkled the book and he sprinkled the whole place as if to set it apart. And this is God's testament, and it's now enforced and enforced by the blood that has been shed, a blood covenant. And it was through the blood that everything was cleansed. The Bible speaks about the blood of Jesus Christ cleansing us from all sins. So these things, the testament then being enforced, the shedding of the blood, it now comes in force. He said, "For without the shedding of blood, there is no remission." That is, no remission of sins. That is where I have great difficulty with the very devout Jews of the present day. I have no doubt or question of their sincerity. I believe that they do love God. And I believe that they're very sincere in their worship of God. However, I cannot agree that by their works they can atone for their sins. That is totally against the scripture. So as I view it, they have one great problem, and that's the great problem that plagues all men, the problem of sin. What do I do about my guilt? If there is no temple, if there are no sacrifices, if there is no shedding of blood, then how are their sins remitted? Or how can they be remitted if without the shedding of blood there is no remission? So that, to me, is the great problem that every Jew would have to face, because they are not keeping God's first covenant that he established with them. Of course, they reject the second covenant, but they're not keeping the first. And thus, having set aside the law of God, they teach the traditions of men for doctrine, just as they were doing in Jesus' day. He said, "And you teach for doctrine the traditions of man." And the traditions of man is that your good works should atone for your evil. Just be better than you are evil, gooder than you are bad, and you'll be all right. But that's not what the scripture says. God established the ways by which their sins could be covered, and it was through the offerings. I think it's extremely significant that there have been no offerings for almost 2,000 years, since shortly after the death of Christ they ceased and have not begun again. They will apparently begin again in that 7-year period after the church has been taken out and God begins to work again with Israel. It would appear that their offerings and sacrifices will begin again. For the Antichrist is going to come in the middle of that 7-year period,
and call

0: daily oblations and sacrifices to cease. So they will establish a place of worship and they will institute sacrifices again during that final 7-year cycle that God has yet to accomplish on the nation of Israel. But right now, they do not have a basis scripturally for the putting away of their sins. It was therefore necessary that the patterns of things in the heavens should be purified with these, but the heavenly things themselves with better sacrifices than these. In other words, this pattern down here, this model, it was important that it be cleansed in this manner, purified. But the heavenly things themselves with better sacrifices than that of calves or goats or lambs. For Christ did not enter into the holy places that were made with hands. He didn't enter into the temple, into the Holy of Holies there. For these are only figures or models of the true. But he entered into heaven itself now to appear in the presence of God for us, our great high priest, there in the presence of God representing us. Nor yet that he should offer himself often, as the high priest entered into the holy place every year with the blood of others. For then must he often have suffered since the foundation of the world. But now once, in the end of the world, hath he appeared to put away sin by the sacrifice of himself. And as it is appointed unto man once to die, but after this the judgment, so Christ was once offered to bear the sins of many, and unto them that look for him shall he appear the second time without sin unto salvation. And so Jesus came, and he offered himself as a sacrifice. And then he entered into heaven itself, that he might appear before God for us. His sacrifice was complete. That's why it only needed to happen once. Once and for all. And so, it's been appointed unto man once to die, after that the judgment. So Christ once offered to bear our sins. For the law, having a shadow of good things to come, and not the very substance of the things, can never, with those sacrifices which they offered year by year continually, make the comers thereunto perfect. Now, notice the law was only a shadow of the good things to come. The value of the studying of Leviticus and the studying of the law to the Christians is that it foreshadows the work of Jesus Christ, the offering of Jesus Christ, and the high priestly nature of Jesus Christ. The shadow, it's not the substance. Paul tells us this in Colossians chapter 2, where Christ, through his death, blotted out the handwriting and the ordinances that were against us, nailing them to his cross, triumphing over them in it. Therefore, don't let any man judge you in respect of meats or drinks or new moon or holy days or Sabbath days. For these were all a shadow of things to come, but the substance is Christ. So Christ standing here in this point in history, his shadow was cast over the past history. The shadow of Christ is there in the law and in the sacrifices and all. And you can see that they foreshadowed him, but they were the only the shadow. Jesus is the substance that casts the shadow. And so there's real substance in Jesus. These things were only foreshadowing his coming. Once he came, they were no longer necessary to have the shadows, for we now have the substance in Jesus.
1: 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Are you ready for the rapture? One day, millions of people, young and old, will be caught up to meet Jesus Christ in the air. But who will go? And what happens on earth after the

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1: May the good hand of our Lord be upon you to lead and to guide you in His way, that you might walk in His love, that you might be filled with His Spirit, and that you might discover what is God's plan for your life, that which God would have for you this week. 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

0: Welcome to Living by Grace, a verse-by-verse study through the Bible with Pastor Mark Galvin of Calvary Chapel Lompoc. We continue our study through the book of 1 John. Would you open in your Bibles with us to chapter 3 as we go to Pastor Mark?
1: These bodies are just seeds. There's nothing great about a seed, whether it's a rose seed, a watermelon seed, an apple seed, an avocado seed. They're just seeds. They're not real beautiful, but what comes out of them is. And these seeds, you see, it's what God is going to make. You know, he's done a good job with the dirt to make you and I from this dirt. But the body that you'll get in the future, you'll be thrilled with. You're not going to want to trade it in. So we know that when he appears, we're going to be like him. We shall be like him, for we shall see him as he is. That's when, you see, when we see the Lord, boom. We go to be with him, that change is going to take instantly, in the moment, in the twinkling of an eye. Now in verse 3 says, and every man that hath this hope in him purifieth himself, even as he is pure. Now as we've been talking about the return of Jesus Christ on Sunday mornings, especially, I've referenced this passage on many occasions, that if we really believe that the Lord is coming soon, it changes our way of living. Changes, you know, when I was a kid growing up, parents say, hey, we're going to the store, and I knew that would always take about 45 minutes to an hour

an individual lives when they truly believe that Jesus Christ is coming back. Jesus said, in an hour when you think not, that's when he's coming back. Basically, he can come back at any moment. There's nothing as far as from the prophetic standpoint, there's not one sign or wonder or a prophecy that must be fulfilled in order for him to return. He could just come back. He just is going to come back whenever he is determined. And we don't know the day or the hour. But if we really believe that he's coming back, it just changes the way we

he's not going to come back for, well, at least a couple of weeks, so I can just kind of get away with this. That's the mindset of the evil or the wicked servant. So it's a problem on our side of the fence. We begin to think that God, for some reason, is going to delay his return. Now, he might. He might not come back for years, but he might come back tonight. And I'm to always have that sense of anticipation, the imminency, the near return of Jesus Christ. We see Paul had it. We see here with John, the apostle. He had the same mindset. Lord, you can come back at any moment. Now, those guys, both of them died. Along with Peter, all the apostles, they all died without the Lord coming back. But they had that mindset. Lord, you can come back at any moment. And that's the mindset. That's the biblical mindset. The person that says, oh, well, Lord, you know, he's not going to come back because the

Verse 4. Whosoever committeth sin transgresseth also the law, for sin is a transgression of the law. So when the non-believer sins, it's a transgression against the law. And he has broken the law of God. When the non-believer sins. When the believer sins, when you as a Christian sin, you are sinning against love. You're sinning against God also, and you're breaking the law. But there is a relationship. There is love. And I can tell you personally that when I was growing up, that was really the greatest deterrent in my life, was my relationship with my mother. Because I love my mother, she was just such a great mom. And I was very close to her. And at the same time, there were a lot of things I wanted to do that I knew that she didn't want me to do. And I got caught enough times doing stupid things when I was a kid. And just to watch, I just see her heartbreak when she, you know, because she would trust me to not do something. And when she found that she couldn't trust me, then I just see the heartbreak in her eyes. And it wasn't so much, you know, the spanking or the punishment that I would get, because she would do that also. But it was my love for her that caused me not to do a lot of things that I really wanted to do, that she said no to. You know, your parents say you can't do those things. And really, if you have for us as God's people, our love for God is to be the number one incentive. Oh, I don't want to break his law. It should be, I don't want to break his heart. I don't want to hurt God in the sense that I'm sinning against my Heavenly Father that has done so much for me, that is doing so much for me and will be doing and for eternity. You see, it's that love relationship, and love is a far greater motivating factor, is to be and should be. You know, before you're a Christian, it's like, oh, you know, we're breaking the law of God, which it didn't really mean that much. But you come into a relationship with God, it was, wow, I'm sinning against a person. I'm sinning against my Heavenly Father. Whosoever committeth sin transgresseth also the law, for sin is a transgression of the law. And you know that he was manifested or made known, Christ, Jesus was made known, he came to this earth to take away our sins, and in him is no sin. Jesus came in order that you might be forgiven, in order that we might experience him, be saved, have a relationship with God. That's why he was manifested or made known to the world, to take away our sins. So it's ridiculous to have an attitude or a mentality, well, you know, it's just, it doesn't really matter if I sin, God will forgive me, or, you know, it's all under the blood, it's all been forgiven anyway. Look, it's the relationship. It's the living relationship you have with God that is in view here. And if you have a relationship with anybody that is, you know, that is based in love, that you love, that you're close to, that's the determining factor. It's not, you know, what can I get away with? Because, you know, the person loves me so much, what can I get away with? You know, they'll forgive me. I can get away with this. They won't care if I do that. Or love, you see, it completely changes my worldview and my relationship with other people, and especially my relationship with God. Whosoever, verse 6, abideth in him, or lives, you know, is abiding, remains in him, abideth in him, sinneth not. And that's, as far as the Greek tense, that's speaking of a continual, habitual lifestyle of sin. Person that says, I'm a Christian, but is habitually sinning, living in sin, gross immorality, is not a believer. Because if you've been born again, it says, whosoever sinneth hath not seen him, neither known him. And if you've known him, if you've seen him in this spiritual sense, you know who Christ is, you've been born again, you have his life in you, then you know him. And you have the resources not to sin. Sin becomes a matter of the will. When I sin as a believer, it's because I want to sin. It's because it's not because I didn't know or have some excuse, or it's because the temptation was so great I just had to give in. That's never the reason I sin. It's because I just determined, well, I'm going to do it anyway. It just becomes

0: a matter of the will, a determination. And as a child of God, as God's kids, we can do that. But the non-believer, you see, the non-believer doesn't have the resources not to sin. As a Christian, you know, it can be really difficult. It can be very tempting to give in to sin. If it wasn't tempting, it wouldn't be a problem. Sin wouldn't be a problem. All that the world has to offer, all the things that the enemy tempts us with, or we are attracted to, that look good to us. The non-believer, those things are very difficult. You know, it's going to be very difficult. It's very trying. But we have victory over them. We have power over sin. The non-believer does not. That's why she lives in a perpetual state of sin. Constantly sinning. It's just something they can't stop doing. And remember when you received the Lord, when you became a believer, things changed in your life. I can remember when I received Christ, it was kind of a bizarre thing for me, but I noticed after about a week, I just noticed I stopped cussing. I go, gosh, you know, I haven't cussed in a long time. You know, for me, a week, that was a really long time. Because that was just a part, as a non-believer, that was just a part of my, just me and all my friends, that's just the way we communicated. And we weren't even thinking about it. It wasn't like, oh yeah, I'm going to cuss now and impress everyone. It just became, you know, you remember what that was like. Hopefully it's something you remember. It's not something you're still. But that was, the Lord just took it away from me. And I just had no longer a desire to swear. Whosoever abideth in him sinneth not. It's just a continual lifestyle of sin. Whosoever sinneth hath not seen him, neither known him. So once again, it's speaking of that dramatic change that takes place in the life of the child of God. Different. Little children, let no man deceive you. He that doeth righteousness is righteous, even as he is righteous. It's the only way you can really live for God and bring forth righteousness and the fruit of the Holy Spirit is if you're the real McCoy spiritually, if you're truly a child of God. You can fake it for a while, but as you know, those individuals that you've come in contact with to say they're a Christian or, yeah, you know, I go to church or, you know, yeah, we've been believers, you know, my parents, my grandparents, you know, I'm from a family of believers. You know, we've always been Christian. Our whole, it's only a veneer. It's a very thin veneer if there's truly not Christ in the life of that individual. And, you know, as soon as difficulty comes along or pressure or, you know, somebody crosses them or they lose their temper, right away, the true nature is revealed. Just like when you're driving through a park, you get a coffee at Starbucks without you take the lid off, you're drinking or whatever. And you're going through the parking lot, you hit a speed bump too hard and that coffee comes flying out. Now the speed bump didn't put the coffee in the cup. But the speed bump revealed the coffee that was in the cup. And when non-believers, they hit a speed bump in life, trials and tribulation, hit that, and what comes out? The poison comes out. Cussing, swearing, reactions, you know, fist throwing, that kind of stuff. That's what comes, because that's what's there. There hasn't been the change. And, you know, because God is in our life, when we hit a speed bump, different stuff comes out. We might get mad and upset and might, you know, want to fly off the handle, but there's a greater power. The old nature is still there, but there's the greater power of God's Spirit that is greater than the sin, that is greater than the old man. It's because Christ is residing in us. And it's not that I'm trying it, or I'll count to 10 next time, it's not that at all. It's because of the residing Holy Spirit in the life of the believer. Christ in you, the hope of glory. Little children, let no man deceive you. Don't be deceived. He that doeth righteousness is righteous even as he is righteous. He that committeth sin, once again, continually living in sin, is of the devil. For the devil sinneth from the beginning. For this purpose, the Son of God was manifested, that he might destroy the works of the devil. See, really, there are only two fathers out there. There's the Heavenly Father. And just as Jesus spoke regarding the religious leaders in Israel, in Jerusalem, you do as your father did, speaking of their father being the devil, the father of lies. Devil, Satan. He's called also the dragon, Abaddon, Apollyon, or did the destroy, you know, a destroyer, the prince of this world. He goes by many, but he's the devil. He's the adversary, Satan, the devil, also called the accuser. But the logic here is basically this: if you know God, you'll obey Him. Not perfect obedience, but if you're truly a child of God, there will be obedience in your life. If you're related to the Father, God will make sure of that. If you're not a child of God, then you're a child of the devil. That's the only other option. And as a child of the devil, you see, you can't help but act like him. I look like my parents. I look a lot more like my mom. My mom was French and Irish. My dad was Mexican. He was Spanish Basque and Mexican. And I don't look anything like my dad. In fact, I showed you the other night a picture of my father. My dad looked like he just got off the fields working. You know, he had that, you know, he was like he abducted me when I was a kid. He's dark, he had black hair, you know, spoke Spanish. But, you know, I look a lot like my mom. Now, obviously, I'm a male, so I took after my dad. But we look like our parents, usually. You know, there's certain traits that you just inherit from your parents. And that's the way it is spiritually also. And if your father is God, there are traits, characteristics that will be in you because he's in you. If you're not of the Father, the devil is in you. I'm not saying you're possessed, but you're not converted yet. And possession is a possibility. And really, that's not funny, but I know it is kind of funny in a sense. It's just kind of in a weird way. It's kind of funny. But you'll take on those traits of the devil. And before our conversion, you remember what that was like. It's just, you know, before you were a Christian and when you'd fly off the handle, man, it was kind of anything goes. The language, the, you know, get back at that person. And, man, it's just from the pit. Ugly. He that committeth sin is of the devil, for the devil sinneth from the beginning. That's the devil, he sinned against God. He wanted to be like God in the sense of being competition. For this purpose, the Son of God was manifested. God was made known that he might destroy the works of the devil. At one point, we were all under his sway, under his influence. We were all children of the devil prior to conversion. But God was manifested to save us, to remove us from that family, in order that we might be in the family of God. And when we think about that love, that, and we'll be talking about this later, that God so loved us, that while we were yet sinners, Christ died for the ungodly. While we hated God, while our minds were, as far as the animosity, a hatred and a mindset against God, where we had no, as far as humanly speaking, we had no desire to come in contact with God or to know God or to be saved or to be what he wanted us to be. But in that state, God sent his Son, made his Son manifest, made known, so that he might save us. It's just mind-boggling. You know, if we were all being really good and trying to obey God and seeking God before our conversion and really trying to bless him and living for his glory, oh Lord, please save me. You know, you could see from a certain perspective why God might want to save us, but it was just the opposite. You know, God, stay out of my life. I don't want this stuff. You know, I don't want to read the Bible. I don't want to go to church. I don't want to, you know, we were just the exact opposite. And God sent his Son in order to destroy the works of the devil. The devil had blinded us, our sins. Our own desire was to stay in that darkness. For this purpose, the Son of God was manifested or made known that he might destroy the works of the devil. And for the child of God, you see, the devil's work against you has been destroyed in the sense that the devil has no power over you. You have power over him in the sense that you don't have to give in to sin. You can say no and you can obey God. It's only a child of God that can do that. Whosoever is born of God doth not commit sin, once again in the habitual sense, for his seed, speaking of the nature of God, remaineth in him. And notice that once you're born again, God's seed, his nature, remains in you. Not temporarily. It's permanent. For his seed remaineth in him, and he cannot sin because he is born of God. He cannot sin in the sense continually live or habitually sin because he belongs to God. And if you as a child of God think, well, you know, I'll see how much sin I can get away with. Well, you're not going to get that far if you're really a child of God, because your good shepherd will go after you. The good shepherd isn't going to allow you to stray, or as you stray, or if you stray, he's going to go after you, because he leaves the 99 to go after the one, if you're really his. If he doesn't go after you, it's because you're not his. And that's a scary thought. Whosoever is born of God doth not commit sin, for he, his seed remaineth in him, and he cannot sin because he is born of God. In this the children of God are manifest, and the children of the devil. This is how you can tell. It's the life, that which comes out of the life, that which comes out of the mouth, that which is being produced, manufactured from that individual vessel, from that individual person. Whosoever doeth not righteousness is not of God. Neither he that loveth not his brother. If we don't love, it's because we haven't been converted. If there's not that love of God in us, it's because there hasn't been conversion. I read a story about a converted Indian who is speaking about this reality in his life. And he just said, he was talking about the old nature. And he said, as he explained this, he said that inside of him, there was a mean dog and a good dog. And they were always fighting. They were always battling inside of him. And he said, you know who wins? The one that gets fed the most. And really, as God's people, we have God's nature in us, and we still have our fallen nature. And the one we feed the most, the nature we feed the most, is the one that wins as far as our daily life. Practically speaking, to live victoriously, we have to be acknowledging the fact that Christ has purchased us, that we belong to him, and that when the temptation comes to sin, hey, wait a minute, I belong to God. I'm not going to go in that direction, even though it looks really good, sounds great. I answer to a higher authority. It's like Hebrew National. Answer to a higher authority. I've got power over this. I know the result of this. Looks good now. It's going to be horrible later. Isn't that the way junk food is? Nothing looks, right now in my refrigerator, I've got over half of a Boston cream pie. And I'm going to tell you, every time I look at that thing, I could eat half of it. I could eat the rest of it in one sitting. And yet, you know what? The reason I don't is because I know the results. For Christmas, a pistachio cake. And he got the recipe from his mother-in-law. It is just an unbelievable cake. And you know, I just don't care. I'm going to have two giant pieces of that cake. But you know, an hour later, my whole mentality changed. I do care. I shouldn't have done that. It was that second piece, really, that put me over. It's like I was just, you know, laying, I was just comatose. But man, it was good. And that's the reason why I've kind of stayed away from this. You know, I had one slice of that Boston cream pie, but, you know, I've kind of stayed away from it since. And, you know, with sin, that's the way we learn, don't we? And the result of giving in, you know, junk food, there's nothing looks better than that junk food. It tastes so great, but half hour later, man, you just go, oh, man, I shouldn't have ate all that stuff. I've never been like, oh, man, I'm so glad I had those five donuts. You know, it's like half hour later, it's just like, oh, you know. There's always regret, remorse, you know. And spiritually, that's the way it is. The world is just full of junk food, spiritually speaking. And it all looks so good. The sin and iniquity, man, nothing looks better, you know, as far as the world's concerned. For us as God's people, we've tasted of that which is better. But from time to, you know, it's very tempting. You give in, though, and it's not what you think. It's the opposite of what we thought. It's the results are horrible, painful. You just go, oh, yuck, you know, this is not good. Well, next week we're going to continue in verse 11. And if you want to read the rest of the chapter, you can come prepared next week as we study 1 John. Let's pray. Father, we thank you for the victory that we have in Christ. And I pray, Lord, that we would always take advantage of that power that we have over sin and temptation, and that we wouldn't be deceived. Lord, that we would realize that change is the proof of our salvation, that there's a change in nature, a change of heart, a change in every one of our lives, if we're really, really yours. And so, God, may we look to you. And as your people, Lord, I pray that you would empower us with your Spirit. And Father, that we might, Lord, glorify you and live for your glory. And I pray, Father, that you would just continue to minister tonight, Lord, by the power of your Spirit. In Jesus' name, amen.
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0: If you've ever been betrayed, you know how hurtful it can be, especially if your betrayer is someone you love dearly. Jesus knew his betrayer, but the disciples had no idea, even though Judas was a member of their core group. Today on Truth for Life, we'll hear warnings and encouragement taken from Judas' story. Alistair Begg is teaching from John chapter 13.
1: I think, you know, that in this present climate, with a humility of heart and an understanding of a dignity that comes through our calling and our relationship to Jesus, there is far more opportunities than we realize to take the gospel to our friends in a kindly way. Because what Jesus is saying is that to reject that kind of appeal is to reject Christ. And if anyone rejects Christ, they will be rejecting the one who sends Christ. And the one who sends Christ is the God who loved the world, that he gave his only begotten Son, that whoever believes in him wouldn't perish, but would have everlasting life. Now to the third one, which is verse 21. After saying these things, Jesus was troubled in his spirit and testified. The staggering thing when we come to 21 here is that as readers, we know what only two of the 13 people at this table actually know. And that is what we learned in verse 3. Jesus, knowing that the Father had given all things into his hands and that he had come from God and was going back to God, and that he knew, verse 11, who was going to betray him. We're privy to that. The others are not. And what it's important for us to grasp is that Judas had been chosen by Christ. It wasn't as if they were all going along the road and all of a sudden he was an interloper. He was handpicked. He was chosen by Jesus, as were the rest. For 3 years he had followed Jesus. For 3 years he had listened as Jesus taught. For 3 years he had seen the signs that Jesus did. And yet now in this place, as he sits beside Jesus, who has said these things, he's on the brink of sealing his eternal destiny. And therefore, we should not be surprised that after saying these things, Jesus was troubled in his spirit. The word that is used there is a graphic word. For example, it's the same verb that you find in John 11 in relationship to the death of his friend Lazarus. It's also, I think, the same as in verse 27 of 12, "Now is my soul troubled, and what shall I say?" Although Jesus is entirely in control, as we can see, he's already told his followers, "I lay down my life, I can pick it up again. Nobody takes my life from me. I have the power to lay it down, and I have the power to take it up again." And yet here, he is troubled in his spirit. It would have been impossible for Jesus to be truly human and not to be troubled. I guess there is probably no pain quite like the heartache that comes in the betrayal of someone we regard as a good friend. Now, Jesus has alluded to this along the way. Here in chapter 13, in verse 10, he's given hints of this, hasn't he? Jesus said to them, "The one who has bathed doesn't need to wash except for his feet. He's completely clean and you are clean." Hang on, but not every one of you. And then in verse 18, "I am not speaking of all of you. I know whom I have chosen." Actually, back in chapter 6, he'd made a very straightforward statement concerning this. At the end of chapter 6, Jesus said to them, "Did I not choose you, the 12, and yet one of you is a devil?" And he spoke of Judas, the son of Simon Iscariot, for he, one of the 12, was going to betray him. So what we

need to understand is that Jesus has mastery over all these circumstances. He's not caught off guard. The fact that the disciples didn't register this should not really be much of a surprise to us, I don't think, because they didn't register a lot of what he said. They didn't register the fact that he was going to die and be buried and so on. He said that to them on a number of occasions, but they never understood. So it's hardly surprising that somehow or another that just went right over their heads. Surely they must have said, well, I don't know who that is. Surely I hope it isn't me. And so with the word that is used here in this statement is that he testifies. He testifies, martyrio, which is a word that is used

in this statement is that he testifies. He testifies, martyrio, which is a word that is used only every so often. And it is used more in John than in any other place. And for those of you who are interested at all, let me just tell you that, for example, when it says that the man that was sent from God, namely John the Baptist, he came as a witness to bear witness about the light, that all might bear witness of him. That is the same, that's the same verb. And it's the same verb, actually, in chapter 7, when the world cannot hate you, but it hates me because I testify about it, that its works are evil. So John the Baptist is testifying to the fact that he is the one who stands in front of the one who comes as the light of the world. Jesus says, I testify to you that the world is evil. Now here we have it. And after saying these things, Jesus was troubled in his spirit, and he testified. In a court of law, it would be as if he stood and said, I declare the truth, the whole truth, and nothing but the truth. I say to you that one of you will betray me. Verse 22, stunned silence. The disciples looked at one another, uncertain of whom he spoke. They're mystified. Now, the fact of the matter is that there is nothing here or afterwards to suggest that there was any suspicion in relationship to Judas. It might just as well have been Peter or James or John. In fact, Mark in his record says that when Jesus said this, they looked around and they said to him, it's surely not I, is it? So in actual fact, the staggering thing about, the horrible thing about it is that all of Judas's activity, all of Judas's interest, all of Judas's participation had proved throughout 3 years to be a suitable disguise to his hypocrisy.

He was able to play the game. He did it masterfully. He was there for all the talks. He was present for all the miracles. And I shouldn't say that I'm surprised at all, and I don't think you will be, that it is Simon Peter then who is immediately wanting to know names. Give me names. One of the disciples whom Jesus loved, we take it was John, was reclining at a table at Jesus' side. So Simon Peter motioned to him to ask Jesus of whom he was speaking. Imagine the scene, right? So they're in a U-shape. There's a table here, and there's a U-shape of them all around going like this. And their feet are all sticking out at the back. They're not sitting up at a table. But in a meal like this, they would be on their left-hand side, leaning on their left-hand side, able to eat with their right. And if, as I think it may well be the case, Jesus had actually said to Judas, "Judas, I want you to be close to me tonight." Let's imagine at least that Judas now is on his left-hand side, which would be a place of honor for him to have Jesus on his right. And if John is in such proximity, the chances are that he's on Jesus' right. We don't know where Peter is, but he always gets in on the action in any case. And so somehow or another, he says to John, he says, "Hey, who is it? We got a name?" So John, he asks Jesus. So the disciple leaning back against Jesus. So if John's here and Jesus is here, he says, "Hey, who is it?" Nobody else knows about this. They're whispering. Jesus answered, "It is he to whom I will give this morsel of bread when I've dipped it." So when he had dipped the morsel, he gave it to Judas, the son of Simon Iscariot. And in doing so,

me from the meal a token of affection. And if that is actually the case, then we assume that he who loved his own and loved them to the end and chose them, every single one of them, gives now to Judas a token of his affection. And with that, a further opportunity for Judas to climb down from the position that he has taken for himself. Because in this one last lingering moment, the destiny of Judas is actually in the balance. Will he accept the gesture of friendship?

That's actually the scary thing. The scary thing is how close you can be to the action. Proximity is no indication of reality. If one of the 12 called out by Jesus, elect to not salvation, but elect to the responsibility and privilege of being a disciple, can do this, then surely it makes all of us sit up in our seats. It does me. And some thought maybe Judas, because he had the money bag, was going to go out and do some gesture of kindness. Give it to the poor. So after receiving the morsel of bread, he immediately went out, and it was night. The vast contrast between, you're only going to have the light for a little while, said Jesus. Believe in the light while you have it. Judas heard that. Judas knew that.

all of the treachery, all of the animosity, all of the reviling of those who ought to have known better and in many cases did know better. All of that for which all men are responsible. God was using all of that chaos in order to fulfill his purpose from all of eternity. You say, well, that's so hard for me to get my head around. It's supposed to be. But here's the point. The God who was

And join us Monday when we'll explore the feature that should distinguish every Christian community from the surrounding culture. The Bible teaching of Alistair Begg is furnished by Truth for Life, where the learning is for living.

that we're in the kingdom now. You know, we are the new Israel. The church, the old Israel, you know, they're done. God's done with them. So what's going on over there in the Middle East is just nonsense. And there is a strong thrust in this lie. When you think of how insidious it is, I mean, maybe you need to, you know, catch up a little bit more on the Holocaust. Now they're saying that's all, you know, fabricated nonsense. Ideologies kill people. But this idea of the kingdom now, look, when the church had political power, call it the Dark Ages, it was tough. Because trying to hold and wield material control when you're leading spiritually, you can't follow Jesus' model because he didn't do that. He didn't show us how to take over the world. He showed us how to lay his life down and conquer with love. Well, you know, look, when our bridegroom comes for us, we should be anticipating, longing, confident in his promise. You know, when the Lord comes back, the Bible says, well, he in Ephesians 5, verse 22, 27, this is the Lord's thought. He says that he might present her to himself a glorious church. Right now, we are being prepared to be presented when the Lord comes back, having no spot or wrinkle or any such thing, that we should be holy and without blemish. And then the time will come that we who are alive and remain will be caught up together with him in the clouds to meet the Lord in the air, and thus will always be with the Lord. 1 Thessalonians chapter 4, verse 17. Like an engaged bride, in those days, the father of the son would make the deal with the father of the bride. They'd arrange the marriage. They'd look at it. They'd go through the whole contract. And if she was willing, because she was always up to her, she didn't have to. If she was willing, she'd say yes. And now the contract would be made. It was called a ketubah. You can actually find online some amazing examples of very beautiful, written, artistic ketubahs, because this is what the bride had in her possession when she's waiting for her bridegroom to come. It was a promise. This is how many people are going to be in the wedding, who's invited, this is how much it's going to be, this is what we're going to do. And it was very plain, his faithfulness. And now she waits. And then he goes back to his home to prepare a place, usually building an addition onto the family home. And when that was done, he could come anytime at midnight when no one was expecting. She had to slip on her bride dress, go out and meet him, and then go back with him to that father's place where the wedding would be consummated. So our ketubah, we have a ketubah. I don't even know that. Right here. This is what God has promised. All the wonderful blessings. And we also have a seal of that promise. Anybody know what that seal is? We have engagement rings. What do we have as Christians? The Holy Spirit. It's our seal. His presence, his power. And so the Holy Spirit of promise. So this is what we're waiting for. And this is what Paul is concerned about. I want to present you to Christ, a virgin bride. Not going after other things that are enhanced, you know, attracting you to get away from God. But this was his concern for their soul. Verse 3, he says, but I fear lest somehow, as the serpent deceived Eve by his craftiness, so your minds may be corrupted from the simplicity that is in Christ. You know, he realized that as Satan deceived Eve, how did he do it? How does this clever one come into a perfect world with two perfect people, with only one law, don't eat of that tree, fellowshipping with God in the cool of the day, and he slithers in. And he deceives her. There's a lot of things written about how that deception happened. But the sad thing is, this same kind of deception comes to us to get us away from the simplicity that is in Christ. Simple is not a bad word. It's oftentimes you could say someone's a simpleton. That's in a negative connotation. But simplicity is the opposite of duplicity. Simplicity is what you see is what you get. Your heart is there. You're not being duplicitous. You're not complicated. I people say, well, it's complicated. You know, I'm complicated. Well, don't be complicated. Be who God made you to be. And the reality is, in the New Testament, you have this great picture of the great-heartedness of people, that their needs are few because they have Jesus. Their worries are few because, though life may be complicated, they weren't meant to figure it all out. They trust the Lord. And their fears are few because they're looking to Christ. And they have a love for him, which the need

0: and worries and fears don't intrude upon. So Satan, however, was very clever in Eve. He had a very clever persuasion, because when you look at the three ways that Eve was impressed to eat of that fruit, you're looking at the three very same things that get your heart stirred away from God. Nothing's changed. And they're the very same three things that John in his epistle warns: the lust of the flesh, the lust of the eyes, and the pride of life. She saw the fruit was good for food. It was pleasant to the eyes, and it was desirable to make one wise. And she ate of it, then gave to her husband, and he transgressed. You know, I want you to think about how susceptible we are. None of us are more clever than, you know, our phone devices that are highly, highly addictive. We don't realize the way, I mentioned last time, the 10 National Institute of Health concerns over social media and smartphones for teens, the increase in anxiety and depression, the sleep disruption. See, that's the thing, especially before bed, you're messing with your melatonin that's being released. Blue light disrupts that. And sleep, listen to this, they discovered this. This sleep disruption is one of the strongest predictors of emotional instability in teens. So picture this. They've got these habits on social media. Parents aren't watching very carefully. The kids are on their phones all night. They're not going to bed when they should. They're not getting good sleep. And then they hit puberty. And let me tell you something, it explodes. And even our enemy nation, China, studied they researched this study. They looked into this study and they saw, all right, we got to keep our young people from these devices. The attention and cognitive impairment, it rewires the brain for constant novelty. And I could see even how addicting it is for me. I mean, how many packages can I watch blow up? Even when I know it's not real, it's entertaining. And it feels good to watch something like that. It's like the dopamine in my brain is like, yeah, I like this. Well, none of us are immune to that. We have to really be wise. The addictive behaviors and younger brains are at a much higher risk because the dopamine systems are still developing. And when they get those wrong connections, it's going to mess with them. So why am I bringing this out, and how does this even fit in this? It's very simple. The deception that something other than Christ will suffice. They're corrupted from the simplicity that's in Christ. And I mean, I could go on to all the other things, but I'm going to put them on a handout and get them to you, and then we'll go from there. But in the meantime, the simple gospel that even a child can understand has been fiddled with, and it was fiddled with then by these false apostles that Paul had to deal with, and how they came in and they stirred up these very exciting feelings among the Corinthians. They isolated them from Paul. They centralized their own authority, just like a cult does. The information control, the gradual commitment, the fear and guilt manipulation, you're restructuring people in this just like a cult would.
1: 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The address is P.O. Box 569, Old Bridge, New Jersey. The zip code is 08857. Well, here's Pastor Lloyd to bring us the second half of today's message here in 2 Corinthians 11.
0: So Paul the Apostle, he saw this happening. And he was at work with them. And now these false guys came in to take advantage. And so this is what we need to recognize. So he says in verse 4, something very important to note. He says, "For if he who comes preaches another Jesus, whom you've not preached, or if you receive a different spirit, which you've not received, or a different gospel, which you've not accepted, you may well put up with it. Think about that for a moment. They're following now a different Jesus, and they didn't know it. These false apostles had subtly replaced, they kind of created their own little Jesus. Look, most people by nature do this because the real Jesus, I mean, they like all his laying his life down and that sort of thing, but they want Jesus to be a little more modern. They want Jesus to be a little more cool and hip and with it. And, you know, the reality is sometimes Jesus just looks like he doesn't fit. Think of the leaders of Jerusalem looking at this Messiah coming, the supposed Messiah coming from Nazareth. Can anything good come out of Nazareth? A tiny little village? You know, certainly our Messiah is going to come from someplace important, like from us. You know, the idea is that this other Jesus, they couldn't accept the real Jesus. And they couldn't accept, they wanted a different spirit. Something that tells you what you want to hear. A different gospel. Let me tell you something. The subtle changes in a lot of these mega churches on what the gospel really is. It's pretty frightening. They have a mixture of works and they're manipulating this or that, and it's all about appearance. It's not the gospel of Jesus Christ. Look, the Lord, when he revealed himself, you know, he was the Word made flesh. And he dwelt among us. And he lived like us. And he modeled for how we can live. And Paul models how a person should follow the Lord, that it's not about building his own little kingdom. The Jesus of the cults, they always

That's not very appealing. People don't understand what makes you tick when you love and you sacrifice your time, your money, your resource, your talent for church, for God. It's like, man, you could market that baby. You could become famous. And this is the whole thing. Jesus was not that way. Paul was not that way. And then he goes into in verse 5 through 12, kind of like, how do you sort this out? So let's just look at this as a whole. He says, I consider that I am not at all inferior to the most eminent of apostles. Even though I'm untrained in speech, there's that speech problem. He wasn't trained like the Greek orators with their golden tongues. But yet I am not behind in knowledge. But we have thoroughly manifested among you all things. We've been thoroughly manifested among you in all things. I may be untrained in speech, but I'm not in knowledge. Did I commit sin in humbling myself? Another problem that they had with him is that he came in humble, and humble was not a good thing. It's not a good look among the Corinthians. That you might be exalted because I preached the gospel to you free of charge. What? You know how much money these orators made? I mean, they were the most highly demand people that you knew how to speak and communicate and eloquently turn your words and a spin on words, and people would pay to see that. Paul's coming in. He must not be worth very much. He's not charging us very much for his, in fact, he's not charging us at all. Greeks would always pay to hear a professional orator. They use speech to make a living. In fact, there's an illustration of gathering of Christians. A Shakespearean actor was visiting the church, and he was asked to read Psalm 23. Well, this guy, with great eloquence and power, moved to people, crescendoing the end of this thing to this huge applause. It was spellbinding the way he said it. Then for fun, they said, hey, pastor, would you read Psalm 23? And they compared him. And it was kind of like there was a little bit of first snickers and kind of ended in silence and stillness and wasn't as impressive. But the actor leaned forward and said to the pastor, he says, Pastor, I know the psalm, but it's obvious you know the shepherd. You know, the reality is what might be impressive to people doesn't really mean anything. Paul even goes on to say in verse 8, I've always wanted someone to just quote verse 8 to accuse Paul. You just read verse 8 without the context. This is how people twist the Bible in people's minds, by the way. They'll take one verse, pull it out. Now, as it says in the Bible, Paul said, I robbed other churches, taking wages for them to minister to you. Paul's a thief. Understand what he's saying. He's saying that I've spent 2 years with you. I couldn't go over these other places because I spent that with you. I took from what could have been theirs and I gave it to you to help you. And when I was present with you and in need, I was a burden to no one. For what I lacked, the brethren who came from Macedonia supplied. And in everything, I kept myself from being burdensome to you, so I will keep myself. Now, here's the irony. The Macedonians to the north were poor. And yet they're investing and they're supporting Paul while he's down here with this rich group. The Corinthians were very wealthy. But Paul did not want to come among them with them thinking, oh, we know why you came here to Corinth. Yeah, you saw some dollar signs. You know, you know we got the good, so I can see why you're hanging with us. But he would not let them do that. He did not take a dime from them. He worked with his own hands, which is another strike against him. Because he didn't look impressive. You know, he's not charging for his speeches. He doesn't speak that well anyway. And he's working to support himself instead of collect a salary. But see, this is what Paul had in mind. And I think it's wise. Because is it not the accusation against churches, broadly speaking? Oh, they're just there for your money. That's why I can tell you, if you think that, keep it, because I don't care. I don't care. Because God will take care of it. God has been faithful to us over the years. He's going to take care of this. This is nothing for him. Last thing I'm going to do is get up here and try to coerce anyone to give or whatever, although people have accused us of that just going through the scriptures last few weeks. Point is this. Paul didn't want to be a burden. As the truth of Christ is in me, no one shall stop me from this boasting in the regions of Achaia. Why? Because I don't love you? No, God knows. But what I do, I will continue to do that. Here's why he didn't take a penny from them. That I may cut off the opportunity from those who

0: desire an opportunity to be regarded just as we are in the things of which they boast. In other words, they want to compare themselves, but they can't compare with this. They're always looking to take advantage of you. And later he's going to tell them, you know, you put up with people who take advantage of you. But nothing was going to take love, the love of God, away from Paul to love them. And then he warned them finally in verse 13 through 15, and we'll wrap it up here. He says, "For such are false apostles, deceitful workers, transforming themselves into apostles of Christ. And no wonder, for Satan himself transforms himself into an angel of light." Listen, I don't know what you picture if you ever saw Satan. He's not going to be appearing in red PJs and a pitchfork, horns on his head, some grotesque demonic. No, he's going to appear as an angel of light. And that's what his ministers appear. It's no great thing if his ministers transform themselves into ministers of righteousness, whose end will be according to their works. That's what he's classifying these false apostles. They're pretending to be ministers of righteousness, but they're only thinking of themselves. They're truly a wolf in sheep's clothing. They look more like sheep. They look more spiritual than the sheep. But they're taking advantage. Paul is now dropping all the sarcasm. He pulls out all the stops in verse 13 through 14. He speaks plainly, denouncing these fake ones. And all I can say as a pastor is, like, when you get to know the God of the Bible, you're going to be more inclined to be impressed with those who are modeling their life after him and not after the worldly success, which sadly is so infected so many people in the Northeast particularly, and in places that they know how to stir the crowd. They know how to get the resources so they can have their jets and their estates. And politicians do the same. They know how to tell people what they want to hear, but they're only thinking of their own gain. And sadly, this is the world we live in, which is why Paul is such a refreshing drink of water, cold, cool water, that you go, wow, there are people that truly, genuinely care. I don't want any of you to get to the end of your life and go, wow, what, I wasted my life on myself. What was I thinking? Now I've collected all this stuff and I can't even enjoy it anymore. What did I give my life up for? Stuff. God help us.
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0: 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So we always like to turn the encouragement to give with something that I think would be meaningful for them. And I can't think of a better phrase than speak the truth. The Bible tells us speak the truth in love. Mm-hmm. And Jesus, of course, bore witness to the truth before Pilate. And I think we need to be bold and confident in the truth of the Bible.
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0: the preaching and teaching of the Word and the worship and praise you've been looking for. 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
2: There is a war going on. It is a spiritual war. A war between truth and lies. Only one thing cuts through all lies and opinions. It is God's Word. It is God's Sword.
3: 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We'll pick up with Acts chapter 4, verse 21. 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
4: Verse 21 says, "When the

threaten them further, they let them go, finding no basis on which to punish them on account of the people, because they were all glorifying God for what had happened. For the man was more than 40 years old on whom the sign of healing had occurred. Well, you understand, it was a sign. It was a miracle. And the point of the miracle, the purpose of the miracle, the reason why God did the miracle was to validate the message of the apostles. It was a sign that they were truly empowered by God, that God was on their side. Verse 23, so when they were released, they went to their own companions. You guys have those? Surely you do. Now, if you happen to be among us tonight and you're a visitor and you don't have your own people, your own companions, consider joining us. Consider, you got to have your own people. That's why it's worded in the King James Version, the Old English Bible. When they came to their own people, their own companions, and reported all that the chief priest and the elders had said to them. You guys, you got to have people. Who do you have? Hopefully you have each other. They reported everything that the elders and the chief priest had said to them. And verse 24 said, when they heard this, they lifted up their voices to God with one accord. They lifted up their voices to God with one accord. That is, they all agreed on this prayer. But clearly one person led it. It wasn't just everyone in the whole place all shouting to God as if God was deaf. I mean, that's fine. People can do that. But there are good reasons to believe that there was a degree of order that everybody was like, yes, in agreement. But one person led it because we have the quote for what they prayed. How do we have that? Because somebody led this prayer. They lifted up their voices to God with one accord and said, Master, oh Master, it's you that made the heaven and the earth and the sea and all that is in them, who by the Holy Spirit, through the mouth of our father David, your servant, said, and now they quote from Psalm 2, Messianic Psalm, why do the Gentiles rage and the peoples devise vain things? The kings of the earth took their stand and the rulers were gathered together against the Lord and against his Christ. For truly in this city, there were gathered together against your holy servant Jesus, whom you anointed, both Herod and Pontius Pilate, along with the Gentiles and the people of Israel. Exactly. They said Psalm 2 was literally fulfilled when rulers came together against Christ. Chief priests, Herod, Pontius Pilate, to do whatever your hand and your purpose predestined to occur. They did what you set up, what you predestined to occur. The sacrifice of the Son of God wasn't a tragedy. It was the deliberate plan of God. It was exactly what was supposed to happen. They said this, to do whatever your hand and your purpose predestined to occur. Verse 29, now, Lord, take note of their threats and grant your slaves that they may speak your word with all confidence while you extend your hand to heal and signs and wonders happen through the name of your holy servant Jesus. They prayed two things. I point this out to you again tonight as I have on other occasions. We have had other occasions where we had to take a stand. And we prayed the same thing. We prayed, number one, Lord, give us boldness. Isn't that amazing what they did not pray? Let's consider what they didn't pray. They didn't pray, Lord, beat these rulers, kill them, depose them. These evil rulers, Lord, give us a new government. They didn't even pray for a change in their government. They prayed for courage. Help us to stand. Help us to speak boldly. Give us courage. And secondly, validate our message with miracles. Well, let me tell you something, dear friends. I make much of the miracles that the Lord has done around here. I make much and certainly seize the opportunity to point out every single lame man and every single lame woman, lame from their mother's womb, that have been healed and are no longer crippled, no longer bound. The people that have been set free at this church by the power of the gospel of Christ validate the message, validate the truth of God's word. There are so many, and they are bold. Oh, and they bless me.

0: I'm so grateful that we always have people that we can point to and go, look at that life, look at that changed life, look at that one, look at that intact family, look at this thing that God did. This person was absolutely as lame as the man in our story, spiritually, mentally, morally. And what did the Lord do? He did the miracle that only He can do. You know, when the secularists say that once you're an addict, you're always an addict, I don't necessarily disagree with that anymore. But you can always choose what you're addicted to. That is, as long as the choice is the savior of the world. You can always make a choice to shift gears. They say once you're an addict, you're always an addict. Once you're a drug addict, they say you're always going to be a drug addict. Well, they're wrong. Once you are a devotee, because that's all an addict is, somebody who's devoted to an extreme degree. Once you are, you will always be. You will always give yourself full throttle all the way, or not at all. And I'm telling you, now, dear friends, the power of the gospel to set the drunkard and the druggard free and to call them into a worthy addiction, a worthy devotion to the worthy one, man, that silences our enemies. You know, they actually hate the fact that we've got a success rate, that we have proven to, I love the fact that some of them gather, Paulie Trovarello and Travis Carey and Aaron Davis, will almost always crash some kind of state-run secular drug forum and upset everything, upset all the apple carts, and overturn their money changers' booths by telling them what Jesus Christ did for them. They don't boast of a program. They don't boast of a faith-based program. They don't boast of a preacher. They boast of one worthy name, Jesus Christ. Man, I love it. I have been so proud of those guys. They've made us all proud in their daring and their boldness. And they're not the only ones. Three that come to mind because they seem to always make it into something. I think they conspire together. And they go busting. And they get invited, especially Paul Trovarello, because he runs Arise and he stays somewhat connected to the secular recovery world. So they have these forums. But the stupid thing is about these forums, they always want to tamp those guys down and go, that's really nice. It's nice. It's nice. That's really good. That's good. That's great. Yeah, you. But see, we've got to find a way. We're the government. We have to find a way to do the same thing without the, you know, God thing. And they always say the same thing to them. Well, good luck with that. It's impossible. It's not a program. It's not a system. It wasn't a regimented schedule. Well, the, you know, positive reinforcement of, you know, a bunch of guys living together. There's none of that. It's the power of Jesus Christ. That name, that same name that did the miracle here in this story continues to do the miracle of setting people free and doing what nobody says can be done. So it's done by the Lord. So the apostles prayed those two things. Give us courage while you do miracles and validate our message, while you extend your hand to heal and signs and wonders happen through the name of your holy servant, Jesus. Those two things. I'm going to say it again. They were threatened by their government and they prayed. They didn't go, God, make them stop being mean. They didn't even pray, God, overthrow this government, because that day will come. That day will come and all the governments of the world will be overthrown by God. What they prayed was, give us courage. We'll do our part then. You do your part. You validate the name. Give us that dual reality. We have a part to do. God is a part that only God can do. Verse 31 says, when they had prayed earnestly, the place where they gathered was shaken. And they were all filled with the Holy Spirit and began to speak the word of God with confidence. Oh, now, let me point out to you, the place was shaken. The place, not the whole city, but the place where they were. God shook the house. God shook the place where they met. That's a nice little hug from God. Whoa, everybody's like, whoa, did you feel that? That was God going, oh yeah, I'm with you. God shook the place. And then it says they were filled. Well, that's interesting because they've been filled already, haven't they? But they were filled again. Multiple fillings of the same apostles, the same believers, They would continue to go to the Lord and seek fulfilling. You guys get that? It's not like you get filled one time. That's it. Stay full. Continually being filled with the Holy Spirit. Just as you can be continually filled with wonder. You can be filled with awe at what God is doing. You can continue to be filled and filled again. I think we should seek that daily. Verse 32 says, in the congregation of those who believed, were of one heart and soul. And not one was saying that any of his possessions was his own. But for them, everything was common. That's what they were all saying. Nobody imposed that upon them. Nobody said to them, all right, you guys, we're now a commune. No, they just said, you know what? What I got is yours. We're family. Whatever I have, it's yours. Isn't that amazing? There was no central government collecting everybody's stuff and being in control of it and passing it out. That's always, it always leads to corruption. It was just spontaneous. What an amazing thing that they didn't even say any of their possessions were their own. For them, everything was common. Everything. And verse 33 says, with great power, the apostles were bearing witness to the resurrection of the Lord Jesus. And great grace was upon them all. There was not a needy person among them, for all who were owners of land or houses would sell them and bring the proceeds of the sales and lay them at the apostles' feet. And they would be distributed to each as any had need. So just being real conscious that all these believers come from all different socioeconomic sort of strata. They were conscious that some of the believers, some of their brothers and sisters had need. So they said, well, I got this land. I'll tell you what, I'm going to sell that. And they brought the proceeds to the apostles and said, just distribute this, will you, to the people that need it. This will lead to a challenge in chapter 6. It'll lead to a challenge that the apostles are going, wow, this is like all we're doing now. Now we're so busy tending the widows and people in need that we're being pulled away from the word of God. And so there will be the appointing of deacons and invite people in. Deacon, which the word just means waiter, doulos, waiter. We need people to wait on this need. But it's a beautiful thing, it's spontaneous. Again, I point out to you, it was not the apostles calling anybody to do this. This was God. There are some who will make the observation from the Apostle Paul raising support for the saints in Jerusalem. There are some who will make a case from that, that this socialist or communal experiment produced poverty. Now, I do believe communism and socialism produced poverty, but that's not what this was, and that is not the case. Persecution produced the poverty that would later be addressed by the Apostle Paul in 2 Corinthians as he's raising support for the saints in Jerusalem. Persecution. You are an outsider. If you're going to, as a Jew, it came to where in that first generation, if you're going to stand for Christ and be identified as believing that Jesus of Nazareth is Messiah, you don't get to do business. We're not doing business with you. The word was out that you were to be an outsider, an outcast. That's what produced the poverty. So just in case somebody tells you, I do believe that people can live together communally. There are plenty of Christians that have done that. In fact, that was one of the things that was happening with the hippies. A lot of the hippie kids that were getting saved when the Jesus movement was taking place in the 60s and the 70s did the same thing. And some of them stayed with it. There are a few of those communes that have gone on for decades. Like the one at Jesus People USA, the most prominent one, the one that I'm acquainted with directly, with Glenn Kaiser and those guys from Resurrection Band. They always pooled together their resources. They've stayed that way. And even when Res Band was selling records like crazy, it was all part of the community. They shared debts, they shared assets, and it's worked for them. Governed by love. People are free to come, and people have been free to go. But when you set it up as a government, it's completely different. And by the way, I should also point out to you that most of the earliest settlements and the various kibbutz, or the kibbutzim, as the Jews call them, the little farming communities, that got Israel established. Now, again, they come from different parts of in Europe, Eastern Europe likewise, and so they did that by pooling their resources and living communally, and in their case, it was a socialistic setup. But when they got more freedom, they prospered way more. And I do believe that, by the way, our Pilgrim founders, Plymouth Plantation, initially was forced by the company that financed their, you know, pilgrimage. They borrowed money for that. The company that financed that required them to live communally, required them to live in a socialist arrangement, and it was an utter, not, you can't say it was an utter failure, it was utterly frustrating to Governor Bradford and others who wrote about it. And as soon as they got to the point where they were able to pay off that debt and they did not owe anybody, they ended that arrangement, and man, then they really prospered, then they flourished. Governor Bradford writes about how incentive is destroyed. People who know they're going to eat anyway don't work as hard. And people don't work as hard when they are informed that they're not really going to be rewarded for hard work. And it destroys incentives. It's a system. Socialism, communism, is based on wrong assumptions about human nature. So it always fails. It always ends up leading to tyranny. It always produces poverty. I'm saying all of that whole rant, political science, I suppose, deviation from our study because of what is written here. It was spontaneous for these guys. It was compelled by love. It was the work of the Holy Spirit. It was not imposed. It was not forced. There's nothing written in the scripture that would say this is the model for how, you know, churches are supposed to function. It's not. It didn't become normative. It didn't become part of Christian practice. What does always become part of the evidence of the Holy Spirit working through people is that they love one another. And what the Lord said, they'll know you're my disciples. They'll know that you're my disciples if you have love one toward another. How do we see that? How do people see love? Because we walk around going, well, I love you, love you, love you. No, people see love is visible by our helping each other, by the practical ways that we share. We share. And that's important, that we share spontaneously because we love each other. But we don't just start acting presumptuously and go, hey, you know, your stuff is my stuff. Because we're all Christians, right, bro? And most of us will go, no, I'm the steward of this. I'm willing to help you. But ownership didn't get canceled. Ownership is still a reality. And it was part of the Ten Commandments. So ownership is so acknowledged by God that you're not only sinning and violating his commandment by taking somebody else's stuff, you're sinning if you want to take somebody else's stuff. If you look at what is someone else's and you lust for it in your heart, that's the violation of that 10th commandment. Thou shalt not covet. So God is kind of into ownership. He recognizes that it's real. It doesn't get suspended because we're all part of the same brotherhood. Same movement. You guys with me on this? Clear on this. Your stuff's still your stuff, and it's not my stuff. My stuff's still my stuff. It's not your stuff. There was an old saying, I remember back in the 70s, what's mine is mine, and what's yours is mine. That's messed up. So I'll read you the words again. With great power of the apostles, verse 33 says, we're bearing witness to the resurrection of the Lord Jesus. Great grace was upon them all, for there was not a needy person among them. For all who were owners of lands or houses would sell them and bring the proceeds of the sales. This is consistent with the very message that only 3-4 years earlier than this, God sent a prophet, John the Baptist. John the Baptist said, repent. And people said, well, exactly what do you mean? And John the Baptist would say, he who has two coats, give to him who has one. And he who has food should do the same. In other words, stop living selfishly and share. That's a seldom ever quoted passage from John the Baptist. He who has two coats. Now, that is not John. That is not God sending the prophet from, you know, with a message from heaven going, nobody can own more than what they need. That's not the point. The point was just to stop living for yourself. And once your need is met, look beyond you. That's simple. And spontaneously, they just did it. They would bring everything, lay at the apostles' feet. They would distribute it to each one as they had need. Now, verse 36 says, now Joseph, a Levite of Cyprian birth, who was also called Barnabas by the apostles, which translated means son of encouragement. Man, you got to really think. I mean, what kind of a guy? The apostles go, you know what, we're renaming you. They didn't rename everybody. But this guy, and his name, Joseph, that's a great name, right? Joseph, that's a wonderful name. He's got a great history. Biblically speaking, it's one of the patriarchs. But this particular Joseph was so encouraging that they had to rename him. You're Barnabas. You're not Joseph anymore. You're Barnabas, okay? You're Barnabas. And apparently he goes, yeah, all right, I'll take it. You're Barnabas. You'll be Barnabas from that day forward. Son of encouragement. See, he owned a field, verse 37 says. He sold it. And he brought the money and he laid it at the apostles' feet. That's a very encouraging guy. He had a field, he sold it, he brought the money. He said, all right, you guys, you know people, you're kind of in the center, you guys are like the hub of this, you know, big community. Give it to people who have need. Now, in the ancient world, there were needy people. There was no government programs, there was no government welfare, not in Israel, not in Roman Empire. And particularly, if you're a widow, you're on your own. Completely dependent upon the generosity of others. If you are sick, if you cannot work, and the Apostle Paul would address that in 1 Thessalonians, he would say, if a man will not work, neither should he eat. If he will not, if it's a matter of his own choosing, he just refuses to work. He didn't say if a man cannot eat, he said, if a man will not eat, then don't feed him. The world that these guys, that the church was born in, is a world where you're on your own or you are utterly dependent like a beggar on the generosity of other people. So they're bringing resources, and this is one guy, Joseph, who got renamed Barnabas by the apostles, son of encouragement. He brought it. Somebody else saw what he did and wanted to copy it. Verse 1 of chapter 5, but a man named Ananias. You see the word but, that conjunction? Means that's in stark contrast to Barnabas. There's another guy. His name's Ananias. With his wife Sapphira, sold a piece of property and kept back some of the price for himself with his wife's full knowledge, and bringing a portion of it, he laid it at the apostles' feet. So he went through the same ceremony, the same sort of gesture, brought it in, laid it at the apostles' feet to be distributed. Now, ownership didn't get, I'll point that out to you, it didn't end. But Peter, verse 3, he said, Ananias, why has Satan filled your heart to lie to the Holy Spirit and to keep back some of the price of the land? While it remained unsold, did it not remain your own? You owned it. You were free to do what you want with it. And after it was sold, was it not under your authority? It was still yours. Why is it that you laid this deed in your heart? You've not lied to men, but to God.
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0: You're listening to Straight From the Heart, the Bible teaching radio ministry of Calvary Chapel, Philadelphia. Our teacher here on Straight From the Heart is Senior Pastor Joe Foch. We're currently in the New Testament, going verse by verse through the Gospel of Mark. On today's broadcast, we'll continue our study beginning in chapter 11. Before we finish, I'll give you some additional information so you can contact us with any questions or comments. But first, open your Bible to Mark chapter 11 and let's join Pastor Joe as he continues.
1: Mark chapter 11 says, "And when they came nigh to Jerusalem, unto Bethphage and Bethany, at the Mount of Olives, he sendeth forth two of his disciples, and he saith unto them, Go your way into the village over against you, and as soon as you be entered into it, you shall find a colt tied, whereon never a man sat. Loose him and bring him. And if any man say unto you, Why do you this? Say ye that the Lord hath need of him, and straightway he will send him hither." The Lord now probably sending Peter and John. We're going to find out as we get into John's gospel. It was Peter and John that went and made preparation for the Passover. They seem to be doing particular things during this week for the Lord. And Mark gives us the most detail of this sequence. So it would seem that Mark, who was mentored by Peter, has the most detail as the Lord inspires him and brings these things to remembrance as he writes. Jesus at this point is doing something that is a paradigm shift from everything he's done up until this point. As we've watched this public ministry, again, he has told the leper, don't tell any man, go to Jerusalem, offer the offering that Moses prescribed in the law for a testimony unto them. He's told blind people and deaf people not to tell anyone. After he fed the 5,000, they would come and take him by force and make him king, he dispersed the multitudes. As we follow him, he's staying out of the limelight. He's staying out of the center of men's attention. He's not bringing attention to his ministry when he can avoid it. But he comes to Jerusalem this week, the Passion Week, the last week of his life. He is in complete charge. He is aligning things. He has told his disciples, you go. You find this burrow tied, you're going to find it, it's going to be tied, someone's going to say something to you give them this answer. The whole thing is laid out clearly before him, and he says, this is what I want you to do, and he's going to make his public presentation to the nation. He's going to spend the week in the temple courts. He's going to cleanse the temple again. He's going to confront the religious leaders on their own turf. He's going to cut them no slack. He will stand there judicially, as it were, in their midst. And it will be the greatest measure of confrontation and truth we see with the religious heart, the religious center of the nation in his public ministry. So Christ now, this week, beginning on the 10th of Nisan, when the lambs were presented and inspected in the temple precincts to be acceptable for the sacrifice this week on Passover, here now the Lamb of God will come. He will be inspected, but more importantly, he will be inspecting them as he comes. And he's the one who sets the stage for all of this. So he tells them, you go. You'll find this colt tied, whereupon a man never sat before. We know the one person in the crowd who understands who he is this colt, because he doesn't have to break it. It submits to its creator, and he rides in on this unbroken animal. And if any man say unto you, why are you doing this? You just say the Lord hath need of him, and straight

by the door without, notice the detail, in a place where two ways met, so eyewitness account, and they loosed him. And certain of them that stood there said unto them, what do ye, loosing the colt? And they said unto them, even as Jesus had commanded, and they let them go. So possibly a believer, a disciple, when he hears the Lord has need of him, he says, you go, you take him. And many, it says, and they brought the colt, I'm sorry, verse 7, to Jesus, cast their garments on him, and he sat on him. And many spread their garments in the way, and others cut down branches. John's gospel tells us they were palm branches. Cut down branches of the trees and threw them in the way. John's account is interesting, and John is honest about these things. It says, they took branches from palm trees, went forth to meet him, crying, Hosanna, blessed is the King of Israel that cometh in the name of the Lord. But then John says, these things understood not his disciples at the first, but when Jesus was glorified, then remembered they that these things were written of him, and that they had done these things unto him. So John is honest enough to say, hey, on Palm Sunday at the triumphal entry, we were there in the middle of it, but we did not have an inkling of what was going on. We didn't understand what was taking place. It says they didn't understand until after he was risen when they put the picture together. So he says, we were there, but we didn't understand. We thought certainly he's coming into Jerusalem. The crowds are finally receiving him. He's going to overthrow the Roman bondage. Hey, we're arguing over who's going to be seated, you know, closest to him in the kingdom. We didn't have any idea of what was going on. Jesus is weeping because, again, in Luke, he said, if thou had only known this thy day, the things that belong unto thy peace, but now your house will be left unto you desolate and so forth. It was that particular day that Daniel had prophesied in chapter 9, a day, if you read Sir Robert Anderson's work, The Coming Prince, it brings it down to the day from the time that Artaxerxes Longimanus, March 14th, 445 BC, gave the command to restore and rebuild Jerusalem, 173,880 days from that day to this day, the very day that Jesus rides into Jerusalem. If you had only known this thy day, he held them responsible to understand the day, and yet John says his disciples didn't understand it. They didn't know. Here he is riding into Jerusalem, palm branches, clothing being thrown in the way. And they went before, and they that followed cried, saying, Hosanna, blessed is he that cometh in the name of the Lord. From Psalm 118, blessed be the kingdom of our father David that cometh in the name of the Lord. Hosanna in the highest. Now let me read to you from Psalm 118. It says this, and it's one of the Hillel Psalms, the Psalms of Ascent. The stone which the builders refused is become the headstone of the corner. This is the Lord's doing. It is marvelous in our eyes. This is the day which the Lord hath made. We will rejoice and be glad in it. And by the way, this was done in a response. It would be sung back and forth. The stone which the builders refuse has become the head of the corner. Then the others would respond, this is the Lord's doing. It is marvelous in our eyes. Then the other crowd would say, this is the day which the Lord hath made. Then they would respond, we will rejoice and be glad in it.

which the Lord hath made. Then they would respond, we will rejoice and be glad in it. Save now, I beseech thee, O Lord. O Lord, I beseech thee, send now prosperity. Save now, Hosanna. Blessed is he who cometh in the name of the Lord. We have blessed you out of the house of the Lord. God is the Lord, and now this is beautiful, verse 27, which hath showed us light. He's given us light. And this is the light. Bind the sacrifice with cords, even to the horns of the altar. What a remarkable prophecy. Here he comes, triumphal entry. Blessed is he who comes in the name of the Lord. This is the cornerstone. This is the stone the builders rejected. It's become the head of the corner. It's the Lord's doing. It's marvelous in our eyes. And in regards to all this, God has given us light. Bind the sacrifice with cords, even to the horns of the altar. Christ coming to give his life. They're crying from this Psalm 118. Verse 11 says, and Jesus entered into Jerusalem and into the temple. And when he had looked round about, notice, upon all things, and now the eventide was come. And Mark is giving us a more chronological record of these things than Matthew. And now eventide was come, he went out unto Bethany with the 12. Now understand, as he's coming into Jerusalem, crowds are pouring out of the east gate. Crowds are following him. There was a very steep road down the Mount of Olives, still there today, and there was one that winded around. And no doubt that is the one that he's on. It's not as steep. There are multitudes following him. There are multitudes flooding out to meet him. The average population of Jerusalem was about 500,000 in that day. It swelled to between 2 and 3 million during the feasts. So the crowds are there, and he is presenting himself publicly, and he is allowing the multitudes to cry, Hosanna. He's allowing all this. Not only is he allowing it, he's orchestrating it. He comes into the temple, and he looks around on all things. And then it says, at evening, he goes to Bethany. And in the morrow, it says, the next morning, when they were come from Bethany, he was hungry. Now, again, I imagine, and I can only imagine, I'm speculating, it's because he got up early and went alone to be with the Father. This is the Passion Week. He's going to be confronted in the temple every day. Because you know Martha was up early cooking. That's Martha. And she was up at this point. She's going through the first thing with Jesus where, Lord, don't you care? My sister's Mary. She's a space case. She's sitting at the living room, you know, and the Lord's saying, Martha, Martha, you're troubled about many things. Mary hath chosen the better part, and it shall not be taken from her. And then they've gone through the situation with their brother and coming to Jesus saying, if you'd only been here, and him calling Lazarus forth from the tomb. And you know Martha's not complaining anymore. She's up whistling, singing, working, and, you know, getting breakfast ready. And I'm sure she's not even bugged that Jesus wasn't there. She was glad to feed the guys.

aside from the resurrection in Mark's gospel, and it's the only one where he uses his miraculous power to destroy. It's very specific when you read through the gospels. This fig tree grew by the side of the road. This was not in someone's field of fig trees. He's not destroying private property that belongs to a farmer. This is an isolated fig tree by the side of the road. Now, I've read ad nauseum about figs. You know, these two kinds of fig trees, and these kind had figs, and then these kinds had figs, you know, in June, August, September, and then the last figs. That's besides the point. And I've read so many things. What would benefit is if we would go there and talk to somebody who raises figs outside of Jerusalem. Then we get the straight story. It's like reading about Jesus couldn't have been born on December 25th because it said the shepherds were keeping their flocks in the field. And of course, the shepherds never do that in the winter because it's cold. Well, that's great to read in a commentary, but when you go to Jerusalem and you go out into the shepherds' fields in the winter, I've been there when there's 8 inches of snow in Jerusalem, and the shepherds are out in the field outside of Bethlehem with their flocks. They just never read the commentaries. They don't know. So, you know, here's all of these opinions on figs. The point is, the fig tree, as we look at the fig tree, Judges 9:10, Hosea 9:10, Jeremiah 24, Joel chapter 1, it's a picture of the nation of Israel. And the idea here we're going to see is it's promising. It's covered with foliage. It looks verdant. It looks filled with growth. But there's no fruit. And this will play out in his challenge in the temple.

because he wouldn't hurt the dove. He overturned the tables of the money changers and the seats of those who sold doves. This is the second time he cleanses the temple. He did it in John chapter 2, and you read there at the beginning of his public ministry. There he made a whip and drove them out. Now that must have been an authoritative scene, and this must also. There's not a word about the temple guards who will arrest him coming to stop this process. There's no mention of Roman soldiers coming to stop what's going on. There must have been an incredible demonstration of authority that accompanied this, to the point that everybody moved out of his way and no one stopped him. No one stopped him. He comes in overturning the tables of the money changers, the seats of those who sold doves, and he put out those who bought and sold. This is in the court of the Gentiles. It was about 17 acres all told, 17 to 18 acres. This entire property is right around 13 acres, so a little bit bigger than our whole property, if you can imagine, is the court of the Gentiles, outside the court of women and the court of Israel, where no Gentile was allowed to go. And it should have been a place where the nations of the world could have come to pray. But because the precincts were so large, people began to cut across the precincts, taking shortcuts when they went to the market. And Caiaphas and Annas, both being high priests then, but Annas and his sons, we know from Josephus and from historians, they ran the money changing and the purchase of animals in the temple courts. And it was a racket. What the law said was that when you came to offer a sacrifice, and again, beautifully, the sacrifice had to be examined, not the worshiper. The worshiper obviously had spot and blemish. That's why he was bringing a sacrifice. The worshiper was never examined. The animal was examined, the sacrifice. And it was to be without spot and blemish. If you came on one of the mandatory feasts from a far country, obviously you couldn't drag an ox or a sheep with you. So you were allowed to come, bring the money, and then buy the animal there. So what they would do is, if you would come with Greek or Roman coinage into the temple precincts with an image on it, that was blasphemous to them, a graven image, and you weren't allowed to use that money in the temple precincts to buy an animal. So they'd send you, we can't take that money. You go to the money changers. So then you would change your money with the money changers, and they'd charge you, $7 to exchange $5. You'd be losing, they were taking a percentage of your money. And it's amazing to go to Jerusalem today, you see all these shops, the sign says money changers. They're still there. Thank you, Lord. What an interesting, word picture. So they would get them coming and going. Then they would take what they had left of their money after they exchanged it and paid the tax or whatever, however they justified it. And they would go to buy the animal. And it, back home, a lamb might cost you $20. In the temple precincts, that same lamb was $75. And they would say, "This is highway robbery. What are you doing?" And they say, "Hey, you want to worship? You want a lamb? This is, if you'd go out into the market and buy your own animal and bring it back, they'd find something wrong with it, so it was unacceptable." So they had the people coming and going. They estimate that Caiaphas was making, who didn't run it, Annas and his sons ran it. One scholar I read said they estimated in today's value, Caiaphas himself made over $3 million a year off of this gouging of the people. And he didn't have the main part of it. That was Annas and his sons. So Jesus comes into the temple precincts. The court of the Gentiles should have been open and quiet, a place of worship, meditation, and prayer. Instead, it is a marketplace. People are getting ripped off. People are taking advantage of worshipers. Imagine religious people doing that, being in it for the money. Nah. And he came into the temple. He had looked around the day before on all things. He began to cast them that sold and them that bought in the temple and overthrow the tables of the money changers. You can imagine that money going all over the ground. And the seats, overturned the seats of those who sold doves. The doves sold for the poor who couldn't afford to buy a lamb. So they're even taking advantage of the poor in the name of God. Nothing worse than a religious crook. And would not suffer that any man should carry any vessel through the temple.
and he

0: taught now as the multitude settled down. Now it tells us in Matthew, the blind and the lame came to him there and he healed them. And the Midrash and the Talmud tell us that they didn't allow the blind and the lame into the temple precincts. They were allowed to sit outside the gate and beg, but the tradition was that blindness and lameness was a judgment from God. So therefore, if you were blind or lame, it was because there was sin in your life. They were allowed to beg outside the temple, but they weren't properly allowed into the temple. But when Jesus cleanses the temple, it says the blind and the lame come to him, and he's healing them there. Remarkable. Seen what God's house should look like there in the temple precincts. And he taught them, saying, is it not written, my house? Now this is Herod's temple. He says, my house shall be called of all nations the house of prayer, but you have made it a den of thieves. And he's saying it's more dangerous to be in the Temple Mount than it is to journey from Jericho to Jerusalem where there were robbers. And the scribes and the chief priests heard it. They sought how they might destroy him, for they feared him because all the people were astonished at his doctrine, his teaching. And when even was come, he went out of the city. And in the morning, as they passed by, they saw the fig tree. Now, this is a very interesting picture. It was dried up from the roots, because normally when you see a tree smitten with a blight or something, it's dried up from the leaves backward. You might see the trunk still looking fairly healthy, but the leaves withering. This is a very interesting picture. This fig tree is withered from the roots up, which means when they came back that the bark was peeling, that the trunk was all dried and withered. It was withered from the roots up. And it says that in the other gospel too. It's interesting. And Peter, calling to remembrance, saith unto him, Master, behold the fig tree which thou cursest, it's withered away. And Jesus answering said unto them, have faith in God. Not in throwing mountains into the sea or cursing fig trees. Have faith in God. For verily I say unto you, that whosoever shall say unto this mountain. Now this is a Hebrew idiom. It speaks of something that's immovable. Something that never seems like it's going to move out of the way. Whosoever shall say unto this mountain, be thou removed, and be thou cast into the sea, and shall not doubt in his heart, but shall literally be believing that those things which he saith shall come to pass, he shall have whatsoever he saith. Now, you remember, not by might, not by power, but by my spirit, saith the Lord of hosts, this mountain that's before Zerubbabel, it shall be removed, you know, it shall become a plain. The idea is through the Lord's power and through the Lord's work. This is not a blank check in prayer. This is a remarkable promise. Those are two different things.
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3: Here is the great mystery of Christianity. Here is Christianity's most stunning characteristic. This is what sets it apart from every other ideology. Christianity is not a philosophy that you learn. It's not a set of rules that you obey. It is an invasion of the human soul. That's what Christianity is. Christ comes to live in me. Christianity is not imitation, it's impartation. You see, I can watch LeBron James dunk a basketball from now until the day I die, and I'm not going to be able to do it myself.

myself. I just don't have the spring, man. White men can't jump. I'm not going to become like LeBron through careful imitation. But what if you took the spring in LeBron's legs and put that spring in my legs? Impartation. What if you gave me something of LeBron? At the very least, I'd be dominating the 50 and over league. Well, likewise, it's impossible for me to consistently live the Christian life by simple imitation. If I don't get something from God, if I don't have it in me, it's hard for me to live it out. And this is why Christianity is more than imitation. No, Christ comes and He lives in me. His Spirit is imparted to me. It's Christ in me. This is the hope of glory. And then Paul adds in verse 28, Him we preach, warning every man and teaching every man in all wisdom that we may present every man perfect in Christ Jesus. The word perfect means mature. We'll never be flawless in character, but we can become mature in our faith. And it's to this end that Paul works. He says, To this end I also labor, striving according to His working, which works in me mightily. Paul wants to see these Colossians grow. And so chapter 2, For I want you to know what a great conflict I have for you and those in Laodicea, and for as many as have not seen my face in the flesh. Now, you remember Colossae and Laodicea were sister cities. And Paul will later suggest that this letter be read to the saints in Laodicea, and the letter he writes to them be read to the church in Colossae. But Paul had been to neither city, yet Paul had a big heart. It was full of concern even for people that he had never met, like the Colossians and the Laodiceans. And he hopes for the believers in both of these cities. He says that their hearts may be encouraged, being knit together in love and attaining to all riches of the full assurance of understanding, to the knowledge of the mystery of God, both of the Father and of Christ, in whom are hidden all the treasures of wisdom and knowledge. Paul's words in verse 3 were a direct assault on the heresy in Colossae. You see, the Gnostics claimed that they were the secret keepers of the mysteries of the universe. This was salvation to the Gnostics. It was understanding the hidden knowledge. But Paul says that the treasures of divine knowledge were unfolded not in their hidden ways, not in their mysticism or their legalism or their paganism, but God revealed His wisdom in Christ Jesus. At the cross is where we learn of God and His mercies and the depth of His grace. X marks the spot. It's at the cross. It's not in Eastern mysticism. It's not in Jewish legalism. It's not in Roman paganism. God has revealed the treasures of divine knowledge in the person of Jesus Christ. William Randolph Hearst, he was one of the richest men of his day, and he had this vast, expensive art collection. Well, one day, he was thumbing through a gallery magazine when he ran across a masterpiece. He considered this piece exquisite. He coveted this particular painting. Hearst sent out his aide, armed with millions of dollars, to locate the painting and to purchase it and to add it to his collection. Well, after an extensive search, his aide returned with the painting. Hearst was elated. He asked, he said, "How much did this cost us?" To which the aide replied, "Nothing. We found it in our own warehouse." Hearst had the art all along, but he didn't realize it. And this is our problem. So it is with God's treasures of knowledge and wisdom. In Christ, you have all of God's riches in reach. You have all His treasure, all His riches in reach, right this second, if you're in Christ Jesus. Yet in Colossae, these false teachers were intimidating the Christians. The Gnostics had told the believers that they lacked divine resources. Paul says, no way. In Christ, we lack nothing. All we ever need in the eyes of God, we find in Christ. He says, now this I say, lest anyone should deceive you with persuasive words. Oh, these heretics, they could use big words. They could use sophisticated words and arguments. Oh, they sounded so impressive.
Paul's saying to the Colossians, don't be gullible. Lofty language doesn't make it true. Years ago, a junior higher, he won first prize at the Idaho Falls Science Fair by showing how conditioned people are to believe anything with the label science on it. In the project, the young man urged people to sign a petition demanding strict controls on the chemical dihydrogen monoxide, and for numerous good reasons. It can cause excessive sweating and vomiting. It's a major component in acid rain. It can cause severe burns in its gaseous state. Accidental inhalation can kill you. It can cause erosion of the environment. It decreases effectiveness on automobile brakes. It's even found in cancerous tumors. Of course, people saw this and they were alarmed. 86% of the folks polled supported a ban on the chemical. Yet only one person realized that dihydrogen monoxide is really just another name for water. You know, sadly, some believers are just as naive when it comes to spiritual rhetoric. Just because a person uses spiritual-sounding verbiage and a lot of religious hype in their teaching, or they pose complicated arguments, doesn't mean they're right. I mean, complicated and convoluted isn't the same as deep. I've had people come to me and say, oh, his teaching, it's so deep. I listen to it and I think, man, he's just confused. You know, if it's not clearly taught in Scripture, then reject it, man. Run from it as fast as you can, no matter how good and impressive or holy it might sound. Paul says in verse 5, for though I am absent in the flesh, yet I am with you in spirit, rejoicing to see your good order and the steadfastness of your faith in Christ. As you have therefore received Christ Jesus the Lord, so walk in Him, rooted and built up in Him and established in the faith as you have been taught, abounding in it with thanksgiving. In other words, spiritual maturity never involves forsaking the basics. You were born again by putting your faith in Jesus Christ. And that's how you should walk as a Christian, just by faith. It's just that simple. He says, as you have received Christ, so walk in Him, by faith. Just keep having faith. You know, the heretics in Colossae, they had created a salvation based on passwords and rituals and secret initiations. Gnostic-style salvation came not by sticking with the truth about Jesus, but by seeking this deeper life, by sampling a wide array of spiritual experiences. One commentary describes Gnosticism as very mysterious, complicated, astrological, and snooty. For it created the spiritual elitism. You know, a few people made up the in crowd. They felt spiritually superior to everybody else. Hey, understand that's not real Christianity. That's not real faith. Real spirituality, real spiritual maturity builds on simple faith in Jesus. It doesn't create some spiritual elitism. It reminds us that the ground is level at the foot of the cross. You see, the deep things of God are not different things. They're just fuller and fresher and further applications of the truth by which we were saved in the beginning. Author Kent Hughes, he writes, to outgrow the basic truths of Christianity is to become post-Christian and pagan. Paul is saying, don't leave the faith. Just grow stronger in your faith. And then he says in verse 8, beware lest anyone cheat you through philosophy and empty deceit according to the tradition of men, according to the basic principles of the world and not according to Christ. You see, Gnostic paganism was cheating the believers out of a real relationship with God. It was steering them away from faith in Christ. Any philosophy that downplays or distracts us from Jesus is a tool of the devil to rip off our blessings. That's what it is. He says, for in Him, in Christ, dwells all the fullness of the Godhead bodily, and you are complete in Him who is the head of all principality and power. Did you know you are sufficient in Christ Jesus? All that we need, He has. All that we desire, He desires for us. All that we want, He possesses. We're complete in Christ. Here, Paul deals a death blow to this nonsense known as Gnosticism. Rather than sprinkling

out the pleroma, or the divine essence, over all of the creation. God has placed all the eggs of revelation in one basket. He says, all of God is found in Christ. And if Christ is in you, and you are in Christ, then you have all access to everything God through faith in Jesus Christ. That's incredible. That's the gospel. That's the hope of glory. You never have to go outside Christ. You are complete in Christ Jesus. Now, from verse 8 to the end of chapter 2, Paul is going to warn us of four dangers: intellectualism, legalism, mysticism, and asceticism. And Gnosticism was a blend of all four isms. It borrowed from Greek rationalism and Jewish legalism and Eastern mysticism and Roman asceticism. Gnosticism created a very, very strange morality. You see, there were two extremes in Gnosticism. Since matter was viewed as evil, there was one group that tried to abstain from any contact or as much contact as possible with the physical world or the material world. They would deprive themselves of natural relationships and basic necessities. They lived an austere form of self-denial. They ate a minimal diet. They stayed away from marriage, things like that. For this group, physical pleasure was frowned upon. But there was another group within Gnosticism who believed that since matter was evil, and since we're material, then there's no way to escape it, really. And so matter doesn't matter. Just do it, in other words. And so their theme was self-indulgence. They took the opposite approach. It didn't really matter what you did. What they did was they divorced spirituality from morality. These heretics said, search for God. Oh, do your chant and your meditation and your visualization, and then just go to bed with your neighbor. It doesn't matter. That's what they said. That sounds familiar too, doesn't it? That's the kind of spirituality we see in the world today. It's an amoral kind of spirituality. Oh, you can get in touch with God, but it's not going to change how you live your life. It's a personalized, stylized kind of religion. These things really aren't new. In verse 11, Paul attacks the legalistic form of this, the more austere form of Gnosticism. He attacks the Jewish component to this Gnosticism. He says, in him, in Christ, you were also circumcised with the circumcision made without hands, by putting off the body of the sins of the flesh by the circumcision of Christ. There were elements of this that were demanding people to be circumcised. Here Paul is saying that Christians don't get right with God through a surgical removal of a fold of flesh. Our circumcision, he says, is spiritual. God cuts off the sin nature from our lives. And he says this gets illustrated in baptism. He said, buried with him in baptism, in which you also were raised with him through faith in the working of God who raised him from the dead. Paul is saying that baptism now symbolizes what circumcision once foreshadowed. A spiritual transformation takes place in a person who comes to Christ. God comes into our hearts. He cuts out that sin nature, that fold of flesh from our hearts. He gives us the inclination to love God and to love others. At our conversion, a part of us gets cut off, as in circumcision. The old person is buried, as in baptism. And now a new man rises up. This is what we do in a baptism. We rise up from the watery grave with new life. It's a symbol of what Christ has done in our hearts. And then verse 13. And you being dead in your trespasses and in the uncircumcision of your flesh, he has made alive together with him, having forgiven you all trespasses, having wiped out the handwriting of requirements that was against us, which was contrary to us. And he has taken it out of the way, having nailed it to the cross. This is what you need to understand. When a person was nailed to a cross, the Romans usually nailed a list of their crimes along with him to the cross. And here Paul says that the law was nailed to Jesus' cross. Jesus died to forgive our infractions under the law. But in doing so, he put an end to the law so we would never be guilty of breaking it again.
He ended life.

under the law. You see, when Kathy and I got married, we didn't agree to a list of rules. We didn't agree to a list of laws. I mean, she didn't sign a note saying that she was always going to scratch my back every night before I went to bed. She didn't sign that. Nor did I sign anything that said, you know, that I was going to agree to take out the garbage, you know, every night. No, we took a vow. And we agreed to live our lives in a committed relationship with each other. We agreed to commit to each other, not to a set of rules. We vowed to give ourselves to each other, to work out problems as they arose. Now, she does scratch my back at night. I think she plans to do it tonight. And I do take out the garbage. I definitely plan to do it tonight. But she and I do it not because it's a rule, but it's in our hearts to love each other, to do these things. And this is how God wants us to live. Not by the law, not by a set of rules, but by a committed love that we have for Him, in a committed relationship with Him. This is why on the cross He didn't just die to end our sins, but He died to end the law, our obligation under the law, so that we could live with Him in a love relationship. I love the Phillips translation of this text. He writes, "He has forgiven you all your sins. Christ has utterly wiped out the damning evidence of broken laws and commandments which always hung over our heads, and has completely annulled it by nailing it over His own head on the cross." Isn't that beautiful? Well, a lot happened on the cross of Christ. Verse 15 tells us, "Having disarmed principalities and powers, He made a public spectacle of them, triumphing over them in it." Here's something else that happened at the cross. The cross dealt the decisive blow in the battle against Satan and his stooges. It was dealt to him on the cross. Jesus stripped Satan of all his authority on the cross. Now, the only power that Satan has is that which we allow him. James tells us, you resist the devil, he'll flee from you. When a Roman general returned from battle, he led his defeated foe in tow. His crushed enemy would march in his parade. This made a spectacle out of him. It humiliated him. And this is what the cross has done to Satan. It's made a spectacle of him and all of his demons. It's ironic, Satan rebelled because he didn't want to glorify God. In the end, his defeat will do just that. And then verse 16 tells us, "So let no one judge you in food or in drink or regarding a festival or a new moon or Sabbaths." Some Seventh-day Adventist groups teach that if you don't worship on Saturday, if you worship on Sunday, you know, you're damned to hell. You've taken the mark of the beast. Paul says, no way. Rules don't get you closer to God, and neither do rituals and traditions and certain holy days. Keeping one day holier than the next, it does nothing to enhance your status with God. We're as right with God as we can get in Christ Jesus. He is sufficient. Our sufficiency is in Christ. All the Jewish feasts and the Sabbaths were pictures of the work of Jesus and the rest that He offers us. The Jewish feasts were symbolic. The Sabbath was symbolic. Paul refers to them as a shadow of things to come, but the substance is of Christ. Boy, when I come home after a long trip, I'm really homesick and I really want to grab my wife and I want to hug her and I want to kiss her. I don't hug and kiss her shadow. That would not satisfy me a lot. I want to hug and kiss her, not just her shadow. I'm eager to see her. I want to hug the real thing. If I hug just her shadow, it only mean that I was a shady person. And the same is true with folks who get so caught up in observing certain days or celebrating certain feasts. They think that they're pleasing to God by how they live their calendar. They're focusing on the shadow. That's what they're doing. The feast days were meant to point us to Christ. Hug the Savior, man, not the symbol, not the shadow. He says, "Let no one cheat you out of your reward, taking delight in false humility and the worship of angels." You know, the Gnostics taught that the angels, they were part of these ripples of revelation that went out from

0: God. And so they were into angels. Angels were more layers of emanation. But again, Paul sees this obsession with angels as a distraction. He says, all of God is found in Christ, not in angels. Stop worrying about angels. Paul says those who focus on angels are intruding into those things which he has not seen, vainly puffed up by his fleshly mind. I mean, just speculate. Occupy yourself with revelation, not speculation. Vainly puffed up in his fleshly mind, and not holding fast to the head from whom all the body, nourished and knit together by joints and ligaments, grows with the increases from God. Hey, you want to grow? Hold on to Christ. Not the angels, not these other things. Not speculation. Hold on to the revelation of Jesus Christ. We are complete in Christ. Sadly, it seems to me that some Christians, maybe most Christians, I hate to say it, are always, they're going off on tangents. This troubles me. For some people, just simple faith, just walking with Jesus, just walking in Christ as you were saved. I mean, just walking by faith, it's never enough. For some people, walking with Jesus is never enough. They got to have some little hobby horse on the side. Angels or fasting or some philosophy or this or that. Man, when is Jesus going to be enough? He should be. All of God is found in Christ. Don't forsake Jesus for anyone or anything else. And then verse 20 tells us, therefore, if you died with Christ from the basic principles of the world, why, as though living in the world, do you subject yourself to regulations? Oh, do not touch, do not taste, do not handle, which all concern things which perish with the using, according to the commandments and the doctrines of men. Well, why do people concern themselves with these things? It's pride. People opt for legalism to show off their self-discipline. Oh, look at what I don't do. I don't do this. I don't do that. And they make themselves appear spiritual by the do's and the don'ts. It's been said these folks fed the flesh by starving it. They fed the flesh by starving it. Legalism is nothing more than a way to inflate your own ego. But legalism is a step backwards from Christ. He says, these things indeed have an appearance of wisdom in self-imposed religion, false humility, and neglect of the body, but are of no value against the indulgence of the flesh. I mean, there's a lot of methods to appear spiritual without really being spiritual. You understand that. Religion is full of ways that you can show off without being more kind and more loving and more joyful. Never forget that you and I are complete in Christ. This is why it's not religion we need. It's more of Jesus. It's simple faith. As we have received the Lord Jesus, we should walk in Him.
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haunts me so. 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

0: If you've ever been betrayed, you know how hurtful it can be, especially if your betrayer is someone you love dearly. Jesus knew his betrayer, but the disciples had no idea, even though Judas was a member of their core group. Today on Truth for Life, we'll hear warnings and encouragement taken from Judas' story. Alistair Begg is teaching from John chapter 13.
1: I think, you know, that in this present climate, with a humility of heart and an understanding of a dignity that comes through our calling and our relationship to Jesus, there is far more opportunities than we realize to take the gospel to our friends in a kindly way. Because what Jesus is saying is that to reject that kind of appeal is to reject Christ. And if anyone rejects Christ, they will be rejecting the one who sends Christ. And the one who sends Christ is the God who loved the world, that he gave his only begotten Son, that whoever believes in him wouldn't perish, but would have everlasting life. Now to the third one, which is verse 21. After saying these things, Jesus was troubled in his spirit and testified. The staggering thing when we come to 21 here is that as readers, we know what only two of the 13 people at this table actually know. And that is what we learned in verse 3. Jesus, knowing that the Father had given all things into his hands and that he had come from God and was going back to God, and that he knew, verse 11, who was going to betray him. We're privy to that. The others are not. And what it's important for us to grasp is that Judas had been chosen by Christ. It wasn't as if they were all going along the road and all of a sudden he was an interloper. He was handpicked. He was chosen by Jesus, as were the rest. For 3 years he had followed Jesus. For 3 years he had listened as Jesus taught. For 3 years he had seen the signs that Jesus did. And yet now in this place, as he sits beside Jesus, who has said these things, he's on the brink of sealing his eternal destiny. And therefore we should not be surprised that after saying these things, Jesus was troubled in his spirit. The word that is used there is a graphic word. For example, it's the same verb that you find in John 11 in relationship to the death of his friend Lazarus. It's also, I think, the same as in verse 27 of 12, "Now is my soul troubled, and what shall I say?" Although Jesus is entirely in control, as we can see, he's already told his followers, "I lay down my life, I can pick it up again. Nobody takes my life from me. I have the power to lay it down, and I have the power to take it up again." And yet here he is troubled in his spirit. It would have been impossible for Jesus to be truly human and not to be troubled. I guess there is probably no pain quite like the heartache that comes in the betrayal of someone we regard as a good friend. Now, Jesus has alluded to this along the way. Here in chapter 13, in verse 10, he's given hints of this, hasn't he? Jesus said to them, "The one who has bathed doesn't need to wash except for his feet. He's completely clean and you are clean." Hang on, but not every one of you. And then in verse 18, "I am not speaking of all of you. I know whom I have chosen." Actually, back in chapter 6, he'd made a very straightforward statement concerning this. At the end of chapter 6, Jesus said to them, "Did I not choose you, the 12, and yet one of you is a devil?" And he spoke of Judas, the son of Simon Iscariot, for he, one of the 12, was going to betray him. So what we need to understand is that Jesus has mastery over all these circumstances. He's not caught off guard. The fact that the disciples didn't register this should not really be much of a surprise to us, I don't think, because they didn't register a lot of what he said. They didn't register the fact that he was going to die and be buried and so on. He said that to them on a number of occasions, but they never understood. So it's hardly surprising that somehow or another that just went right over their heads. Surely they must have said, well, I don't know who that is. Surely I hope it isn't me. And so with the word that is used here in this statement is that he testifies. He testifies, martyrio, which is a word that is used only every so often. And it is used more in John than in any other place. And for those of you who are interested at all, let me just tell you that, for example, when it says that the man that was sent from God, namely John the Baptist, he came as a witness to bear witness about the light that all might bear witness of him. That is the same, that's the same verb. And it's the same verb, actually, in chapter 7, when the world cannot hate you, but it hates me because I testify about it, that its works are evil. So John the Baptist is testifying to the fact that he is the one who stands in front of the one who comes as the light of the world. Jesus says, I testify to you that the world is evil. Now here we have it. And after saying these things, Jesus was troubled in his spirit, and he testified. In a court of law, it would be as if he stood and said, I declare the truth, the whole truth, and nothing but the truth. I say to you that one of you will betray me. Verse 22, stunned silence. The disciples looked at one another, uncertain of whom he spoke. They're mystified. Now, the fact of the matter is that there is nothing here or afterwards to suggest that there was any suspicion in relationship to Judas. It might just as well have been Peter or James or John. In fact, Mark in his record says that when Jesus said this, they looked around and they said to him, it's surely not I, is it? So in actual fact, the staggering thing about, the horrible thing about it is that all of Judas's activity, all of Judas's interest, all of Judas's participation had proved throughout 3 years to be a suitable disguise to his hypocrisy. You know, that's terrible, the songs I have in my head, but, and your eyes are a thin disguise. That's the Eagles. I don't know why I have these things in my head. But anyway, and your eyes are a thin disguise. He look out, he look out on him. He was able to play the game. He did it masterfully. He was there for all the talks. He was present for all the miracles. And I shouldn't say that I'm surprised at all, and I don't think you will be, that it is Simon Peter then who is immediately wanting to know names. Give me names. One of the disciples whom Jesus loved, we take it was John, was reclining at a table at Jesus' side. So Simon Peter motioned to him to ask Jesus of whom he was speaking. Imagine the scene, right? So they're in a U-shape. There's a table here, and there's a U-shape of them all around going like this. And their feet are all sticking out at the back. They're not sitting up at a table. But in a meal like this, they would be on their left-hand side, leaning on their left-hand side, able to eat with their right. And if, as I think it may well be the case, Jesus had actually said to Judas, Judas, I want you to be close to me tonight. Let's imagine at least that Judas now is on his left-hand side, which would be a place of honor for him to have Jesus on his right. And if John is in such proximity, the chances are that he's on Jesus' right. We don't know where Peter is, but he always gets in on the action in any case. And so somehow or another, he says to John, he says, hey, who is it? We got a name? So John, he asks Jesus, So the disciple leaning back against Jesus, or if John's here and Jesus here, he says, hey, who is it? Nobody else knows about this. They're whispering. Jesus answered, it is he to whom I will give this morsel of bread when I've dipped it. So when he had dipped the morsel, he gave it to Judas, the son of Simon Iscariot. And in doing so, he unmasks Judas as the traitor. The chances are that in a meal like this, from the little that I have read, and it is little, there would be occasions where it would be a gesture of kindness or of friendship to give somebody from the meal a token of affection. And if that is actually the case, then we assume that he who loved his own and loved them to the end and chose them, every single one of them, gives now to Judas a token of his affection. And with that, a further opportunity for Judas to climb down from the position that he has taken for himself. Because in this one last lingering moment, the destiny of Judas is actually in the balance. Will he accept the gesture of friendship? Will he turn from the path that he has set for himself? Answer, no. His course was set. And you will notice what it says. That after he had taken the morsel, Satan entered into him. At the beginning of the chapter, it was that Satan had put into his mind these things. Put it in his heart to betray him. And so now with a word of direction on the part of Jesus, he says, well, what are you going to do? Go ahead and do it quickly. Now notice, no one at the table knew why he said this to him. Nobody said, well, there you go. We knew he was a bum all along. We knew he was a con man. They didn't. That's the thing about hypocrisy. That's actually the scary thing. The scary thing is how close you can be to the action. Proximity is no indication of reality. If one of the 12 called out by Jesus, elect to not salvation, but elect to the responsibility and privilege of being a disciple, can do this, then surely it makes all of us sit up in our seats. It does me. And some thought maybe Judas, because he had the money bag, was going to go out and do some gesture of kindness. Give it to the poor. So after receiving the morsel of bread, he immediately went out, and it was night. The vast contrast between, you're only going to have the light for a little while, said Jesus. Believe in the light while you have it. Judas heard that. Judas knew that. Judas turned his back on it and walked away. Now it is now night, and I'm conscious of the fact that it's night. So let me just make a couple of closing observations. One from Ryle. He says, on all the coasts of England, there is not such a beacon to warn sailors of danger as Judas Iscariot is to warn Christians. And that's the point. How close to Christ we might appear to be and yet not be his. Also to recognize that the betrayer emerges from the core group. They're not somebody who, you know, just shows up every so often and is on the fringe of things. No, he's in the core group. Thereby making clear to us something that we need to pay attention to, that we shouldn't be surprised if we find hypocrisy and false professions of faith in the church. I mean, if you've got it in the disciple band, isn't that what Paul was saying when he took leave of the Ephesian elders in Acts chapter 20? He says, you better take care of yourselves, fellas, and watch over the flock that's in your charge, because after I leave you, from among your own self, there will arise those who will draw people away after them. That's what we

Bible is given to make sure that we're alert to these things. Paul writes to the Corinthians, he says, let us not be foolish and ignorant of Satan's devices. Don't be ignorant, he says. Don't be so stupid as to walk around with your mouth open and assume that you're beyond all these things. This could never be the situation. No, no, he says, you shouldn't do that. Now, what happened? Well, we don't have time to work our way through, but again, he put it into his heart in verse 2. In verse 27, he entered him, whatever that means. The deed was now done. And so James, when he writes about the impact of this, says, resist him, and he will flee from you. Well, how do we resist him? Well, we resist him firm in the faith. We arm ourselves with the armor of God. We don't take ourselves too seriously. We're not just skeptical about the affairs of the world. We're skeptical about our own hearts. We know the wickedness of our own hearts. We know the potential that we have for wandering and for failure and for messing up. And that reality then is there in order to say to us, come on now, get a hold of yourself. Resist him in the power of the Holy Spirit. That's why James is so helpful on this. Just don't open your mind, Alistair, to folly, to foolish, godless thinking. Do not read books about it. Do not watch movies about it. Do not include it in the purview of your existence. Do not open your mind to trash. And at the same time, do not entertain thoughts of sin. Do not play with sin in your mind. Don't play with the idea in your mind. For we have a roaring lion seeking to devour. And don't, whatever you do, make light of the devil's designs. Because it is impossible to read this without realizing that Satan is influential in this drama. However, and with this I will close, he is influential in the drama, but Judas is still responsible for his choices. God is sovereign over all of these events. And the fact that God overrules the evil that bad men and women do, as he brings his purposes to pass, does not make their actions any less evil. For Judas, the momentum of sin had become irreversible. He's an illustration of the tragedy of Romans chapter 1. And God gave him up. Jesus said, go out and do what you're going to do. But here's the thing that I want to finish with. God is using all the dark forces of chaos that are going on in Jerusalem in this context as it comes to the crucifixion. All of the malignancy, all of the treachery, all of the animosity, all of the reviling of those who ought to have known better and in many cases did know better. All of that for which all men are responsible. God was using all of that chaos in order to fulfill his purpose from all of eternity. You say, well, that's so hard for me to get my head around. It's supposed to be. But here's the point. The God who was doing that over all the chaos of the Passover in Jerusalem is the same God in Christ, as an ascended Lord and King, who is using all of the chaos, malignancy, animosity, and reviling in the present context of the unfolding drama of our lives at this point in the 21st century. He is in control. The Lord God omnipotent reigns. It doesn't always seem so, but it is so. He wasn't taken by surprise then, and he isn't taken by surprise now. We can trust him. We can't trust ourselves. We can trust him.
But then if we have good friends around us,

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0: God moves in a mysterious way, his wonders to perform. He plants his footsteps in the sea, and he rides upon the storm. Judge not the Lord by feeble sense, but trust him for his grace. Behind a frowning providence, he hides a smiling face. Blind unbelief is sure to err, and try his works in vain. God is his own interpreter, and he will make things plain. Lord, help us to trust you unreservedly, we pray. In Jesus' name, amen.
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2: And the writer of Hebrews talks about Melchizedek, referring back to Psalm 110, where David writes that Messiah will be a priest forever in the order of Melchizedek. So in order to understand the priesthood of Jesus, we got to understand Melchizedek. Who is Melchizedek?
3: He's arguably the most mysterious figure in the entire Bible. And you'll meet him next on today's Cornerstone Connection with Pastor Gary Hamrick. Well, Melchizedek first appears in Genesis, and King David refers to him in Psalm 110. Just who is this man? Is he a foreshadowing of Jesus Christ? Or is he Jesus Christ himself? Pastor Gary dives into the subject next as he moves ahead in his teaching series from the book of Psalms. You know, when you read the book of Psalms, you're really looking at song lyrics, hymns written to God by the people of God. Some of the most beautiful language in all the Bible comes to us from this collection of music. A great way to go deeper in understanding of this book and this teaching series is to grab a copy of the free study guide we've developed. All you need to do is use your mobile phone and text the word Psalms, that's P-S-A-L-M-S, to the number 84828, and we'll send you a link to download. That's the word Psalms, and that number again is 84828. Now from Cornerstone Chapel in Leesburg, Virginia, here's Pastor Gary Hamrick with today's Cornerstone Connection, Jesus, the King, Priest, and Judge.
2: So there are heavenly kingdoms in the unseen realm. There are earthly kingdoms below. There are kingdoms. And the Bible teaches that until a person comes to know Christ as his or her personal Savior, hear me on this, until that time that you receive Christ as your personal Lord and Savior, you belong to the kingdom of darkness. Satan is your king. You say, well, I don't ever remember voting for Satan to be my king. You didn't have to vote for him. You never vote for a king. You're born into a kingdom. And you and I were born into the kingdom of darkness because we are sinners by nature, and so by nature we sin. David would say in Psalm 51, verse 5, surely I was wicked from the time my mother conceived me. I was sinful from conception. We inherit a sin nature from our great ancestor Adam. The sin nature was corrupted when Adam sinned in the Garden of Eden against God. He rebelled against the Lord. That human nature was corrupted, and the sin nature then was passed on through the seed of man. You and I inherited that sin nature. We're born by default into the kingdom of darkness until you were born again. Then when you were born again and when you receive Christ as your Savior, your citizenship is transferred to another kingdom. This is why in Colossians 1, 13 and 14, it talks about, Paul says, for God has rescued us from the dominion of darkness, the kingdom of darkness, and he has brought us into the kingdom of the Son whom he loves, in whom is redemption, the forgiveness of sins. That's Colossians 1, 13 and 14. So Paul is right there writing about, there's a dominion of darkness, there's the kingdom of darkness, where Satan rules. You and I are born into that kingdom by default. We are objects of wrath. We by nature sin. We do things that are ugly and nasty and wicked and evil. We think things that are ugly and nasty and evil until such time that we surrender our life to Jesus. And when that happens, our citizenship is transferred from the kingdom of darkness into the kingdom of the Son whom God loves. In him is redemption and the forgiveness of sins. Can I hear an amen on that? And that's the beauty That's the beauty of coming to faith in Christ. You no longer then belong to the kingdom of darkness. You have been then transferred into the kingdom of the Son whom God loves. So now we belong to the kingdom of God as children of God. And eventually, every earthly kingdom will be overthrown, and the kingdom of darkness will be destroyed. And there will be eventually one king and one kingdom only. Okay? Everybody needs to understand this. Eventually, the Bible teaches every earthly kingdom will be overthrown, and the kingdom of darkness will be destroyed, and there will be one king and one kingdom. And that king is Jesus. And he will establish his kingdom on earth. It will literally be heaven on earth, the Bible teaches, for 1,000 years. And then the heavens and the earth will be destroyed, and there will be a new heaven and a new earth, and we will live with the Lord forever. One king, one kingdom. The Bible says it this way in Revelation 11, verse 15. The seventh angel sounded his trumpet, and there were loud voices in heaven which said, "The kingdom of the world has become the kingdom of our Lord and of his Christ, and he will reign forever and ever." And David saw it also in Psalm 145, 13. He says, "Your kingdom, Lord, is an everlasting kingdom, and your dominion endures through all generations." So when you read about Jesus as king, I want you to think of this word, authority. Because each of us needs to ask ourselves, is Jesus my king? Does Jesus rule over my life? Have I surrendered to his authority? Is he in charge? Because, listen, friends, because eventually there will only be one king and one kingdom, I encourage you, I challenge you strongly, I beg you, get on God's team. Because there's only going to be one king and one kingdom. So make a decision now that he is your king, and that you surrender your life to his lordship and to his authority. Jesus is king, and he will be the only king, and there will be one kingdom. And in Revelation 19:16, when he returns, it says, "And on his robe and on his thigh he has this name written, King of Kings and Lord of Lords." The second thing that David writes about is Jesus as priest. In verse 4, look again at verse 4. He says, "The Lord has sworn and will not change his mind. You are a priest forever in the order of Melchizedek." Now, David is quoting God here in regards to the Messiah, and that God says about Messiah, "You are a priest forever in the order of Melchizedek." Who in the world is Melchizedek? He's kind of a strange and mysterious figure in the Bible. He's only mentioned 3 times. Melchizedek is mentioned in Genesis 14. He has an encounter with Abraham and a conversation with Abraham. He's mentioned again here in Psalm 110, just by reference. And then lastly, he's mentioned in Hebrews chapters 5, 6, and 7. And the writer of Hebrews talks about Melchizedek referring back to Psalm 110, where David writes that Messiah will be a priest forever in the order of Melchizedek. So in order to understand the priesthood of Jesus, we got to understand Melchizedek. Who is Melchizedek? Well, again, he's somewhat of a mysterious figure in the Bible. His name in Hebrew is a combination of 2 Hebrew words, Melech Zedek. Melech means king, Zedek means righteousness. His name, by definition, means king of righteousness. The Bible says that Melchizedek was also king of Salem. Salem is the root word in Hebrew for shalom, meaning peace. It is the ancient name for the city Jerusalem. Yerushalayim in Hebrew just means city of peace. So Melchizedek, king of righteousness, is king of Salem, king of peace. And the Bible says that he is the priest of the Most High God. How can one be a king and a priest? Nowhere in the Bible is that role shared in a dual capacity. Only kings are kings, only priests are priests. In fact, one guy by the name of Uzziah, who was king of Israel, king of Judah, tried to serve as a priest one day, goes into the house of God with a censer fragrance, right? Okay, thank you. So, and he's going in there pretending to be priest for a day. God says, you're king, you're not priest for a day, and then gives Uzziah leprosy. That's not a very happy day. And so when he tried to serve as king and priest, God told him, not a good thing. The only one in the Bible who serves as both king and priest is Jesus. So this figure, Melchizedek, gets even more complicated. He is king of righteousness, king of peace. He is the priest of the Most High God. He is also, the Bible says, without genealogy, no father, no mother. How can that be possible? Except in Revelation 1:8, Jesus says, I am the Alpha and the Omega. In Micah 5, verse 2, it talks about how Jesus, prophetically speaking, is from the Ancient of Days. In Hebrew, it is Yom Olam. It literally means from the days beyond the vanishing point. So this Melchizedek sounds an awful lot like someone else. Even further, in Genesis 14, Melchizedek, in his conversation with Abraham, offers Abraham bread and wine, the communion elements. And Abraham, in response to Melchizedek, Abraham tithes to him, gives him a tenth of his income. First time the word tithe is mentioned in all of the Bible. Now, why would you tithe to a person? I thought you were only supposed to tithe to the Lord. Unless Melchizedek is no average person. Melchizedek, it is believed, Bible scholars say, many of them, and I agree with this interpretation, that Melchizedek is none other than what is termed in theological terms a Christophany, meaning an appearance of Christ in the Old Testament. Everybody understands, right? When Jesus comes into the world, he is born of a virgin. The seed of God impregnates Mary. He comes into the world. He is God in flesh, and he lives and he dies for our sins. But Jesus has always existed. That was just his entrance into the world through this miraculous conception. Jesus has been co-equal and co-eternal with God. God the Father, God the Son, God the Holy Spirit. And there are times in the Old Testament before Jesus comes, New Testament style, right? In the Old Testament, there are times when Jesus appears in human form. This is what we call Christophanies. Melchizedek is likely, when you sew all those facts together, who else is the king of righteousness? Who else is the king of peace? Who else is the priest of the God Most High? Who else offers the communion elements? Who else has no genealogy? That Melchizedek is, in fact, an appearance of Christ to Abraham. This is why Abraham even worships of him and tithes to him. So why does David say that Jesus, Messiah, is a priest forever in the order of Melchizedek? Here's the reason. Because Jesus precedes the priesthood.
3: 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Stay with us. 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In 1 Timothy 2, verse 5, we're told that there is one God and one mediator between God and men, the man Christ Jesus. He is and will forever be our only priest. Now with the rest of today's Cornerstone Connection message, Jesus the King, Priest, and Judge, here once again is Pastor Gary Hamrick.
2: The priesthood does not come for 500 years later. Aaron, the brother of Moses, becomes the first high priest of the Israelites, and the priestly order is established. The purpose of the priest was always to represent man to God and God to man. The priest stood in the middle. The priest would represent man to God and represent God to man, being that bridge in the middle. But the priesthood was not established for 500 years after Melchizedek and this encounter with Abraham. So David is saying The priesthood of Jesus is forever in the order of Melchizedek, because in fact then Jesus being in human form Melchizedek precedes the priesthood and supersedes the priesthood. The reason why David points this out is so that everybody would know that the priesthood of Jesus is far superior to any earthly priesthood, that the priesthood of Jesus precedes and supersedes any earthly priesthood. Now, why is this important? I want you to hear me on this, and I say what I'm about to say with complete sincerity. I'm not trying to be cute or silly.

I want you Catholics especially to listen to me. Jesus is the only priest who can stand between a holy God and sinful humanity. He's the only one. Jesus is the only one who can atone for our sins. Jesus is the only one who can pronounce forgiveness of sins. Jesus only. No priest, no vicar, no other human being can ever hear my confession and absolve me of my sins except Jesus. Jesus only has the right to do that. Now, I say that with all love and respect to my Catholic friends, because that's either going to be offensive to you or that's going to be liberating. And I pray that it is liberating to you to know that, you see, when you hear the word Jesus as priest, here's the word that I want you to associate with that: accessibility. Because now, because of what Christ has done for you and me, you and I have access to the Father directly. Directly. That's why this should be liberating. You don't need to come to me or another human being and confess your sins. Frankly, I don't want to hear your nasty sins. All right, I got my own nasty sins. I don't need to hear yours too. So we get to take our sins directly to the Father through Jesus, who is the only priest who stands in the gap between God and man, who offers forgiveness of sins. You have access now to your Father in heaven, and you can go directly to him, and you can bypass other people. And I understand James talks about confess your sins one to another. I get that. But what that means is, as a matter of accountability, if you want to share your sins with another brother or sister in Christ so that you can pray for each other, that's fine. But no other person can absolve you of your sins except Jesus. So take your sins directly to him and understand that he is the righteous one who stands in the gap and forgives us of our sins and expunges our record, paid in full. And now you have access to the Father. Romans 5, 1 and 2 says, therefore, since we have been justified through faith, we have peace with God through our Lord Jesus Christ, through whom we have gained access by faith into this grace in which we now stand. Hebrews 10 tells us, therefore, brothers, since we have confidence to enter the most holy place, the presence of God, by the blood of Jesus, by a new and living way, open for us through the curtain, that is his body, and since we have a great priest over the house of God, that's the Lord, let us draw near to God with a sincere heart in full assurance of faith. Jesus has gained now access for us to God the Father through his sacrifice as priest. He's a priest forever in the order of Melchizedek because he precedes and supersedes any earthly priesthood. The last thing that David points out is Jesus as judge. Verses 5, 6, and 7. Look in your Bibles with me. Verse 5. The Lord is at your right hand. He will crush kings on the day of his wrath. He will judge. Circle that. He will judge the nations, heaping up the dead and crushing the rulers of the whole earth. He will drink from a brook beside the way, and therefore he will lift up his head. When Jesus came the first time to Jerusalem, before he was crucified, he came gentle and riding on a donkey. The next time Jesus comes to Jerusalem, he will come like a warrior riding on a white horse. Because the first time Jesus came was as Savior. The next time Jesus comes will be as judge. And David sees this, and he writes about it. He will make war. He will make war with the nations that are opposed to him. And he will overcome. And then he will judge the world. Paul calls Jesus the righteous judge in 2 Timothy 4:8. In Acts 17:31, Paul, in a speech in Acts 17, said, for God has set a day when he will judge the world with justice by the man he has appointed. And Paul goes on to say, he has given proof of this to all men by raising him from the dead. In other words, God's going to judge the world, and the man that he's appointed to be the judge of the world is the one that he rose from the dead. Jesus will be the judge of the earth.

John in Revelation 19 saw this. He wrote in Revelation 19:11. John says, "I saw heaven standing open, and there before me was a white horse, whose rider is called Faithful and True. With justice he judges and makes war." He's coming as a judge, to judge the living and the dead. So when you read about Jesus as judge, I want this word to come to your mind: accountability. Accountability. When you stand before Jesus as the righteous judge, will you be found guilty or not guilty? Romans 14 tells us, "For we will all stand before God's judgment seat." Romans 14:10. We will all stand before God's judgment seat. And a couple of verses later, Paul writes, "So then each of us will give an account of himself to God." One day all of us will have a personal accounting before God. When we stand before him, will we be found guilty or not guilty? The only acceptable answer in standing before the righteous judge of the universe will be, in so many words, "Lord, I am guilty. I deserve to be punished. I deserve hell. But because of what Jesus Christ has done for me on the cross, by his shed blood, by his sacrifice on my behalf, I've put my faith and my trust in him, and because of him and him only, I am able to stand before you, not guilty." Some of you think, "Well, that sounds arrogant." No, that sounds atonement. That's what atonement is. That's why Jude would write in Jude 24 and 25, "To him who is able to keep you from falling and to present you before his glorious presence without fault and with great joy, to the only God our Savior be glory and majesty and power and authority through Jesus Christ our Lord, both now and forevermore." Amen. And it is he who died for us, so that we might stand faultless before God the Father with great joy. So therefore, as judge, I have nothing to fear, because I know Christ is my Savior. I know he's paid the price in full for me. So when I stand before God to give an account of my life, I can talk about Jesus and how he died for my sins. And I don't want anyone to leave here worried about ever facing the judge of the universe. Because you should have the same hope that I have, and many other people in this sanctuary have as well. That knowing Christ means my sins have been forgiven. And so one day when I stand before the judge, he's going to say, "Well done, good and faithful servant." Not because of our own righteousness, because of our righteousness in Christ. Amen.

your gift in a safe and secure way. And of course, you can also give by check. Our address is Cornerstone Chapel, 650 Battlefield Parkway Southeast, Leesburg, Virginia, 20175. We thank you in advance for your prayers and financial support. That's all the time we have for today. Join us next time when Pastor Gary Hamrick moves ahead in his teaching series from the Book of Psalms. Now for Pastor Gary and all of us at Cornerstone Connection, I'm Philip Keller, saying God bless you and thanks for listening. Cornerstone Connection is a production of Cornerstone Chapel, Leesburg, Virginia.

Christian. We see obedience based on scriptural precedent. We see God taking our inefficiencies and using them as great strengths. We see the Lord taking the people of the world that appear to be rejects and crazy and using them for the great changers, the life changers of all season. We see God supernaturally empowering his people to accomplish his purposes. And we see God redeeming the world who is completely lost and has destroyed themselves. God can do the work that God wants to do because he's faithful and because he's good.

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0: Welcome again to Light on the Hill with Pastor James Cadiz. Today we're going to learn the lesson of someone else instead of learning our own lesson the hard way. 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
1: So look what it goes on to say. And there went out unto him all the land of Judea, and they of Jerusalem, and were baptized of him in the river of Jordan, confessing their sins. That must have been a pretty spectacular moment. If you've ever been to Israel with us and you've gone to the Jordan River, you would know exactly how meaningful that very moment is in the trip. It's a pretty meaningful moment. As a matter of fact, I remember being in Israel during one of the most challenging times of my life physically. I was significantly heavier than I am now, and I had injured myself pretty severely while I was on the trip. I could barely walk, which was really, really bad. And to get into the baptismal area, it's impossible to do unless you're relatively good shape. But the people that I was with, you know, we had 40, maybe 50 people that really badly wanted to be baptized in the Jordan, and they wanted to be baptized by their pastor. They wanted to be baptized by me. And so it was really interesting because I'm on this trip with a couple of guys that are able-bodied guys, and they're all telling me, bro, don't even do it. Just, you know, pray for people. We just need to do, just don't even do it. My thought process behind it was, look, I've been in these waters a lot of times, and I know that it's challenging, and I know that it's difficult, and I know that I'm taking a risk because I have no feeling in my feet because of my nerve disease. I could step on something sharp, and I don't know it, blah, you know, all the other nonsense that we, you know, that you tell yourself in the back of your mind. But there's this supernatural aspect of it all that I just felt like the Lord was really telling me. And this happened on multiple occasions. I mean, I remember doing this during rainy days. I mean, it was like some of the craziest moments where it's just 10 times harder than you would normally think. And you just do it because you know that there's something very spiritual happening in that moment. It's supernatural. You go there in the middle of the day. You don't leave until the very end of the day because of how long it takes. But you do it because you know that God is with you. And when you know, for me, every single time I've walked in there when I was not necessarily the most able body to be able to do it, I just went to the Lord and I said, God, give me your supernatural ability. And it's almost like he gave me a new body for the moment, right? You just go and you do it. You trust in the Lord. You watch it happen. And then you see, you witness the mighty hand of God doing great things. You want to know why? Because that is the God of the gospel. When you seek to meet him where he wants you to meet him, he will always be there for you. And when you take the extra effort to say, Lord, I repent and I want to show an outward symbol of a condition of my heart, something that I'm doing, God always honors it. So this is very interesting. Many people from around the country were literally going to be baptized by John because they knew there was something special about making that declaration. Verse 6, and John was clothed with camel's hair and with a girdle of a skin about his loins, and he did eat locusts and wild honey. So here's something that I find a lot of comfort in. He looked like he was crazy to the rest of the world. There was nothing about him that was attractive. There was nothing about him that was fitting. There was nothing about him that you know, he was literally like a sore thumb that stuck out amongst the crowd. It was really, really funny. I got asked to speak at a I don't know if you want to call it a conference. Maybe it was a conference. This was a while ago, maybe a year and a half ago or something. And I remember going to this conference, and I wanted to be in and out. It was I think it was in San Diego, if I remember correctly. And so we drive down there early in the morning. I'm one of the guys that's speaking, and I'm going to just tell you this right now. I want to make myself clear. The only way that I fit in that crowd, the only thing about me that fit in that crowd was that most people in that room said they love Jesus, and that's the only thing that we had in common. I am nothing like these guys that are pastors that are in this room, okay? Nothing. Some of the guys that are in that room are these big old, pretty-looking TBN-like types.

people, you know what I mean? Every bit of their clothing is custom tailored. You know, you've got every, you know, their hair is done, their makeup is done. I mean, it's honestly ridiculous. Like, I am so different from the overwhelming majority of everybody in that room. And the thing that I always just get a kick out of is, I just don't care. Like, I go in there and I realize I'm nothing like any of you people, but I don't need to be like anything of any of you people. As a matter of fact, quite frankly, I like being different, and I like sticking out like a sore thumb in a way, because it just continues to be God's evidence of the fact that he uses anybody as long as that person is open to being used by him, right? I don't have the looks for half the things that they, say I should have to do. I don't have the physical agility to do half the things that they say. I mean, there's nothing about what I am that fits. I just don't. I don't fit. And I recognize that. I don't fit in. I kind of think that's cool. Because Jesus said that the greatest prophet that ever lived on the face of the earth was a man who ate locusts and honey and put on a camel skin and walked around like a nut job. He looked like a nut job to people, right? He did. Yet, he was a man that walked in the spirit and the power of Elijah, and he was a man that got to do the most honorable thing that anybody could ever do, and that is baptize the creator of the universe. Can you imagine what that would be like? Baptizing the creator of the universe. Like, think about that for a second. Think about the brevity of something like that. Can you even imagine? Like, that's wild. Look what happens. He preached, saying, "There cometh one mightier than I after me, the latchet of whose shoes I am not worthy to stoop down and unloose." In other words, you know what? I am not worthy. I am not worthy to be that person. I'm not worthy to be the person that will baptize him. I'm not worthy. I'm not even worthy to be the guy that will take his shoes off to clean his feet, take his sandals off to clean his feet. Pretty powerful, right? I mean, it's such a significant thing. Look what happens here. "I indeed have baptized you with water, but he shall baptize you with the Holy Ghost." I mean, I think if I were to say anything about the ministry that God's put in my hands and the ministry that God's given me, I would say this. If I did not have the Spirit of God living inside of me or enabling me, then this job would be over. I would have quit, walked away, and left within the first probably 4 weeks of me being in ministry. 31 years ago, I'd have been done. It'd have been over with. Bye-bye. I would have just quit right away. I still remember this. The very first day that I taught the Bible, I got asked to go speak at the high school ministry of our church. I was 16 years old. I had worked for a guy. This is an interesting story. I had worked for a guy that, this was 32 years ago, come to think about it. Not 31, 32 years ago. I worked for a guy, let me back up. I worked for a guy who was a mechanic, and he was kind of like a old school, first generation to become a Christian mechanic. His dad was a mechanic. His dad was just an old, just angry, I don't care about you, crusty guy. His name was Jack, and he was a chain smoker. He probably

you crusty guy. His name was Jack, and he was a chain smoker. He probably smoked, I probably would venture to say, like a carton a day. Like, he had that bad of a smoking habit. He just smoked that much. And I mean, a lot of his money was spent on smoking. And so I used to run parts for this guy who was a mechanic. And I just got my driver's license. I was driving a little tiny Nissan truck. I looked like a trained bear driving that truck. You know what I mean? It was one of those things. And then I got asked by the high school pastor at the time to go teach a Bible study. And I remember it was like my first Bible study that I had ever taught. And it was outside of a home study environment. It was, you know, because I did a lot of my teaching in home studies early on, but I got asked to teach in high school ministry. So I got myself all prepared. I got everything all ready. And the guy who was the original owner of that business, his name was Jack. He was the guy who owned the shop, his name was Jeff. It was his dad that originally owned that shop. And his dad didn't know the Lord. And I was about the only Christian that he liked talking to. He didn't even like talking to his own son, you know, in some

in like this area that's outside where the entryway is to the mechanics bay. And I noticed that everything was closed. I'm like, what in the heck is going on? I see Jeff's truck here. What in the world is going on? So I bang on the door like, hey, what's happening? And as I go to open the door, I see Jeff and his wife and his children sitting in the room, and they're just crying. They're all just crying. And there's a sign up there that was just handwritten that says, in memory of Jack. And I was just like, I stared and I looked at that, and I just couldn't deal with it. I'm like, I don't want to do anything today. I really love this guy. I really cared about this guy. I don't want to teach. I don't want to do anything. I have no desire to communicate or do anything. I just want to go home and mope. So as I'm getting over this, as I'm just trying to process everything, I got this dirty, like, I mean, when I say dirty, I mean dirty looking truck driver who basically bangs on the door. And we're like, we're closed. You know, I'm mad. And he's like, well, I need to talk to somebody because I just hit something. What did he hit? So he opened up the door. He says, is that your little truck out there? I said, yeah. Well, I ran into it with my semi truck. We couldn't even open the door. He smashed it in so bad. I had been driving that truck for probably maybe a couple of weeks. Thank God that Jeff knew how to fix all that stuff. So I just walk away from that situation, only to get in a car that I had to pull as hard as I could to be able to open the door to get in and drive, hearing the tire scraping on the fender, and just thinking in my mind, I have no idea why I'm even going to attempt to try to teach. Now, mind you, give you some context. I was never good at speaking in front of people. I never did, never even tried. If I had to stand in front of five people, I would get nervous and put my head down and be like, that was me. I was not the type of person that you see today. I just remember this thought going through my head, and that was this. You're not going to teach based on your skill set, your power, your ability. You never have been able to do that. You've never done it before. You need to trust in me. And one of the things that I recognized in that very first night that I went up there and did it was God taught me how important it was to feel incapable of doing what I do when I go behind the pulpit. Every single time I go behind the pulpit, he set that in precedent for me. The very first time I did it, to remind me and to never let me forget that it is the power of the Holy Spirit who gives us the ability to do the things that we do in everything that we do. I think about my body the way it is today. I think about the barriers that I run into. I think about, you know, what the average person can stomach and what they can't. I think about the just insane hours, the, you know, 21-hour days. I think about all the things that I do on a day-to-day basis. And I can tell you this right now, the average doctor who looks at me says there's no way that anybody in his condition can do it. And to them, I would always say, you're right. You're 100% right. In your experience, you've never seen it. But because of God's grace and because of the empowering of his Holy Spirit and because of the baptism of the Holy Spirit, he has given me the type of present mind to be able to do what I do on a day in and day out basis. He's given me the ability to see through the pain. He's given me the ability to ignore the weird things that happen with my body. He's given me the ability to basically not be concerned about what anybody thinks. And he's taught me how to learn to open my mouth and let him speak. Every single one of us have that promise made available to us. Every single one of us have been given the promise of the Spirit of God indwelling us and giving us the supernatural ability to do things that when people look at your life, they will be able to say, there's no way that's him. The only way that that could be happening is if it's a miracle. And that's when you say, to God be the glory, great things he has done. That you're just able to say, God, I'm going to do what you've asked me to do, and I'm not going to be worried about what the world says. I'm not going to be worried about what my flesh says. I'm not going to be worried or concerned about the issues that are coming our way or not coming our way. We're just going to do what we're going to do. I'll give you one other quick story about this. This is one that Nicole doesn't like me telling. We had just gotten married. We hadn't been married even for a year. It hadn't been even a year. And we did a church trip to Israel. It was the last church trip that we did to go to Israel. We haven't done it in a while. We'll probably do one next year. But as we do this, I make it very, very clear. I want to take my wife. There's no way my wife isn't going on this trip. So we are all excited. My dad came along on this trip. Her mom went along on this trip. It was one of these fun trips. And about a day and a half before we left on the trip, I got deathly sick. And I just want to explain something to you guys. For those of you that know me, when I get sick, like bad sick, it very, very rarely does it affect me.

Matter of fact, the last time I supposedly got bad sick, it was because of COVID. And the only reason why I stayed at home was because I didn't want to get anybody else sick because, you know, we still weren't completely aware of all of the implications or any of that. But I don't care how sick I am. I still work and I still do what I do. As a matter of fact, when I had COVID, both times I was still working. I locked myself up in the studio and I was still working. That's just the way it was. I don't really get affected, but this time it affected me. I was so sick that I could not even get up out of my bed. It was that bad. It was a type of sickness like I had never, ever felt before. It was perhaps one of the ugliest feelings that I had ever had. And so we get to the point where we got to start packing. We got to start getting ready. And while I'm sick in bed, Nicole's packing. And she's like, we just can't do this. I go, babe, we're going. And I remembered being so sick out of my brain. And I can't think straight. I'm looking down. I can't even comprehend the conversations that are happening. We get in the plane. We load up in the plane, and I'm really thankful because these seats are awesome. They've got these makeshift beds. You know, I don't ever sleep on planes. I'm not really good with doing that. I've tried. I'll fall asleep for 30 minutes, you know, here, 10 minutes there, but there's no such thing as falling asleep for hours. It's just not the way it is. I get on the plane. I'm so sick that I'm knocked out, and I fall asleep literally through everything. 15-hour flight. They're trying to wake me up to give me food. I'm not having it. I'm sleeping. I don't want anything, right? I mean, I'm just completely out. Like, I'm done. We get to Turkey, and while we're in Istanbul, there's a nasty layover. I'm not doing so well. I can barely move around. It's not good. We get to, all that's done. We get to Tel Aviv. What a nightmare when we got to Tel Aviv. I mean, they didn't make plans for, you know, my mobility scooter. It was a big old mess. We get into

on my leg that was infected pretty bad. And what I didn't realize was what was happening on my leg was the reason why I was sick, and it wasn't a virus or anything else. And the guy starts talking to me very concerned in English, and I tell him immediately, talk to me in Arabic, we're talking in Arabic. Because my wife is in the bedroom, and she's hearing the conversation that I'm having, and she knows it's bad because I'm telling the guy to start speaking to me in Arabic. So we're having this conversation, and I walk, after the appointment's over and all is well, I walk in there, and my wife is crying. She's, you know, because she doesn't know what, you know, what's going to happen. And I'll make a long story short, this doctor prescribed to me these very heavy antibiotics and this medicine that was pretty strong stuff. And through a lot of prayer and all of that, to make a long story short, I recovered relatively quickly. I recovered within 4 or 5 days. Nobody on the tour knew how bad it was, but I recovered within 4 or 5 days. And then on our way out, one of the doctors, or the doctor who had actually treated me and gave me the medication, he just basically said, you're a very, very lucky man. So I get home to the doctor that's working with me, and the doctor says, yeah, James, when you reached me overseas, I didn't want to tell you this, but I pretty much expected you to come home in a body bag. Like, we thought that you weren't going to, I thought that you were going to die based on everything that was being said. And the doctor said, what medication did he give you to pull you out of this? And I tell him the medication. He says, well, you know what's really funny? The fact that you got that medication overseas was probably the thing that saved your life, because in the United States, we're not allowed to prescribe medication like that to people. And it was a medication that you were given that's experimental that actually saved your life and caused you to not lose your leg and caused you to not, you know, basically perish like you should have perished. And not only was that did that happen, but because of that doctor, who was a brilliant doctor, he brought attention to something that I didn't notice, that had I not dealt with, I wouldn't have a leg today. And I'm not even going to get into the technicals of how that actually happened, because how it happened was the most insane, crazy. Like, if it had happened to anybody else who was half my size, they would have died. It's weird how that works. How the doctors, and the funny thing about it is, when you stop and you look, you realize God orchestrated every aspect and every moment so divinely and so perfectly and so radically, just immensely sovereignly, that he used it to just save my life, and I didn't even know that my life was in danger. I just thought, oh, I'm sick, and I'm just going to get over it, right? That's what it looks like when the Holy Spirit gets involved in people's lives. When you're submitted and open to the voice of God, and you will do what God asks you to do, you begin to find yourself in a place of deliverance, even when you don't even know you're being delivered. And that's what the John the Baptist is actually saying. And look what happens here, because this is so heavy. Okay, very quickly, verse 9. And it came to pass in those days that Jesus came from Nazareth of Galilee and was baptized of John in Jordan, and straightway coming out of the water. Read this to anybody who doesn't believe in the Trinity, right? Straightway coming up out of the water, he saw the heavens open and the Spirit like a dove descending upon him. And there came a voice from heaven saying, thou art my beloved Son, in whom I am well pleased. What about just an incredible moment? What an incredible moment. There's so much we can learn from here. There is so much that we can learn from here. The one thing that I would tell you, and the thing that I would hope that you would be able to gather and understand from the storyline that we have read, is how supernaturally God wants to intervene in your life. How much God wants to use you. And the fact that you let him is, in essence, the continuation of the story of the gospel throughout the ages, transcendently through the life that you live day in and day out. And if you will become models of how the beginning of the gospel took place, if you will become models of what the propagation of the gospel is supposed to look like, you will be a person who continues to show the rest of the world that God is the one that is working and not you. And the more they begin to see God working in your life, the more they begin to trust in him, and the more you begin to prepare the way for the true and living God, and the more glorified he becomes in the lives that we live. Think about the replicatable patterns that we see here throughout the first 10 verses, or the first 11 verses in the book of Mark. We see Bible prophecy coming into fruition. We see obedience based on scriptural precedent. We see God taking our inefficiencies and using them as great strengths. We see the Lord taking the people of the world that appear to be rejects and crazy and using them for the great changers, the life changers of all season. We see God supernaturally empowering his people to accomplish his purposes.
And we see God redeeming a world who is completely lost and has destroyed themselves.

0: God can do the work that God wants to do because he's faithful and because he's good. God is a God of restoration. God is a God of redemption. God is a God of power and God is a God of strength. And God is a God who brings purpose to us to do the work that he wants to do. And it all starts with understanding what he says concerning our future. And the question is this: are you willing to make that investment? Are you willing to spend time studying these things, looking into these things, discerning these things, learning these things? Because if you will, God has a message for you. God has something he wants to show you. God has something that he wants to tell you for his glory. It's a pretty powerful thing when you think about it. Amen.
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0: Father in heaven, we just thank you, Lord, for your goodness and your faithfulness to us, Lord. We thank you for the fact, Lord, that you continue to show yourself strong on our behalf and that, Lord, you indeed are faithful and you are good. So, Father, we just love you. We pray that you would go before us, that you would teach us and inspire us to live the way that you've called us to, Lord, that we might be able to serve you all the days of our lives faithfully, Lord, and wholeheartedly. So we love you. We thank you. Go before us. 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In Jesus' name we pray. Amen.
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0: Welcome to Living by Grace, a verse-by-verse study through the Bible with Pastor Mark Galvin of Calvary Chapel Lompoc. We continue our study through the book of 1 John. Would you open in your Bibles with us to chapter 3 as we go to Pastor Mark?
1: These bodies are just seeds. There's nothing great about a seed, whether it's a rose seed, a watermelon seed, an apple seed, an avocado seed. They're just seeds. They're not real beautiful, but what comes out of them is. And these seeds, you see, it's what God is going to make. You know, he's done a good job with the dirt to make you and I from this dirt. But the body that you'll get in the future, you'll be thrilled with. You're not going to want to trade it in. So we know that when he appears, we're going to be like him. We shall be like him, for we shall see him as he is. That's when, you see, when we see the Lord, boom. We go to be with him, that change is going to take instantly. In the moment, in the twinkling of an eye. Now in verse 3 says, and every man that hath this hope in him purifieth himself, even as he is pure. Now as we've been talking about the return of Jesus Christ on Sunday mornings, especially, I've referenced this passage on many occasions, that if we really believe that the Lord is coming soon, it changes our way of living. Changes, you know, when I was a kid growing up, parents say, hey, we're going to the store, and I knew that would always take about 45 minutes to an hour. And so, you know, we jump on the couch, we go jump on their beds, we do things, you know, we do all this stuff that we couldn't, weren't supposed to do when they were, and, you know, if they came home early, you know, and caught us, then we were in trouble. If we knew that they were going to come back in 15 minutes, then, you know, we wouldn't make such a big mess. But, you know, we got plenty of time. It always affects the way an individual lives when they truly believe that Jesus Christ is coming back. Jesus said, in an hour when you think not, that's when he's coming back. Basically, he can come back at any moment. There's nothing as far as from the prophetic standpoint, there's not one sign or wonder or a prophecy that must be fulfilled in order for him to return. He could just come back. He just is going to come back whenever he is determined. And we don't know the day or the hour. But if we really believe that he's coming back, it just changes the way we live. We know that, hey, we can't get away. I don't want to be caught in sin. I don't want to be living in sin or involved in some form of iniquity when the Lord returns. And remember Jesus, when he spoke of the parable where he's talking about servants, he spoke of the wicked servant. It's really the evil or the wicked servant that says, my Lord delays his coming. And when any of us as his servants say, you know what, Lord, he's not going to come back for at least a couple of weeks, so I can just kind of get away with this. That's the mindset of the evil or the wicked servant. So it's a problem on our side of the fence when we begin to think that God, for some reason, is going to delay his return. Now, he might. He might not come back for years, but he might come back tonight. And I'm to always have that sense of anticipation. The imminency, the near return of Jesus Christ. We see Paul had it. We see here with John the Apostle. He had the same mindset. Lord, you can come back at any moment. Now those guys, both of them died. Along with Peter, all the apostles, they all died without the Lord coming back. But they had that mindset. Lord, you can come back at any moment. And that's the mindset. That's the biblical mindset. The person that says, oh, well, Lord, you know, he's not going to come back because the Lord's going to return during the middle of the tribulation or pre-wrath or post-tribulation, after the tribulation, that is really an unscriptural teaching and understanding because it places something before the return of Christ. And there are a lot of believers who think, well, the Antichrist is going to show up before the real Christ or the tribulation is going to happen before the Lord returns or we're going to be halfway through the tribulation before the Lord returns at the very end of the tribulation before the Lord returns. That is not what John is saying to you and I here. He's saying this, notice, every man that hath this hope, the return of Christ, in him purifieth himself even as he is pure. Realizing the Lord, when he can come back at any moment. There's nothing that is preventing him. He doesn't have to wait till the tribulation starts or halfway through or at the very end. Verse 4. Whosoever committeth sin transgresseth also the law, for sin is the transgression of the law. So when the non-believer sins, it's a transgression against the law. and he has broken the law of God. When the non-believer sins, when the believer sins, when you as a Christian sin, you are sinning against love. You're sinning against God also, and you're breaking law, but there is a relationship. There is love. And I can tell you personally that when I was growing up, that was really the greatest deterrent in my life, was my relationship with my mother. Because I love my mother, she was just such a great mom. And I was very close to her. And at the same time, there were a lot of things I wanted to do that I knew that she didn't want me to do. And I got caught enough times doing stupid things when I was a kid. And just to watch, I just see her heartbreak when she, you know, because she would trust me to not do something. And when she found that she couldn't trust me, then I just see the heartbreak in her eyes. And it wasn't so much, you know, the spanking or the punishment that I would get, because she would do that also. But it was my love for her that caused me not to do a lot of things that I really wanted to do, that she said no to. You know, your parents say you can't do those things. And really, if you have for us as God's people, our love for God is to be the number one incentive. Oh, I don't want to break his law. It should be, I don't want to break his heart. I don't want to hurt God in the sense that I'm sinning against my Heavenly Father that has done so much for me, that is doing so much for me and will be doing and for eternity. You see, it's that love relationship, and love is a far greater motivating factor, is to be and should be. You know, before you're a Christian, it's like, oh, you know, we're breaking the law of God. It didn't really mean that much. But you come into a relationship.

with God, it was, wow, I'm sinning against a person. I'm sinning against my heavenly Father. Whosoever committeth sin transgresseth also the law, for sin is a transgression of the law. And you know that he was manifested or made known, Christ, Jesus was made known, he came to this earth to take away our sins. And in him is no sin. Jesus came in order that you might be forgiven, in order that we might experience him, be saved, have a relationship with God. That's why he was manifested or made known to the world, to take away our sins. So it's ridiculous to have an attitude or a mentality, well, you know, it's just, it doesn't really matter if I sin, God will forgive me, or, you know, it's all under the blood, it's all been forgiven anyway. Look, it's the relationship. It's the living relationship you have with God that is in view here. And if you have a relationship with anybody that is, you know, that is based in love, that you love, that you're close to, that's the determining factor. It's not, well, you know, what can I get away with? Because, you know, the person loves me so much, what can I get away with? You know, they'll forgive me. I can get away with this. They won't care if I do that. Or love, you see, it completely changes my worldview in my relationship with other people, and especially my relationship with God. Whosoever, verse 6, abideth in him, or lives, you know, is abiding, remains in him, abideth in him, sinneth not. And that's, as far as the Greek tense, that's speaking of a continual, habitual lifestyle of sin. Person that says, I'm a Christian, but is habitually sinning, living in sin, gross immorality, is not a believer. Because if you've been born again, it says, whosoever sinneth hath not seen him, neither known him. And if you've known him, if you've seen him in this spiritual sense, you know who Christ is, you've been born again, you have his life in you, then you know him. And you have the resources not to sin. Sin becomes a matter of the will. When I sin as a believer, it's because I want to sin. It's because it's not because I didn't know or have some excuse, or it's because the temptation was so great I just had to give in. That's never the reason I sin. It's because I just determined, well, I'm going to do it anyway. It just becomes a matter of the will, a determination. And as a child of God, as God's kids, we can do that. But the non-believer, you see, the non-believer doesn't have the resources not to sin. As a Christian, you know, it can be really difficult. It can be very tempting to give in to sin. If it wasn't tempting, it wouldn't be a problem. Sin wouldn't be a problem. All that the world has to offer, all the things that the enemy tempts us with, or we are attracted to, that look good to us. The non-believer, those things are very difficult. You know, it can be very difficult. It'd be very trying. But we have victory over it. We have power over sin. The non-believer does not. That's why she lives in a perpetual state of sin. Constantly sinning. It's just something they can't stop doing. And remember when you received the Lord, when you became a believer, things changed in your life. I can remember when I received Christ, it was kind of a bizarre thing for me, but I noticed after about a week, I just noticed I stopped cussing. I go, gosh, you know, I haven't cussed in a long time. You know, for me, a week, that was a really long time. Because that was just a part, as a non-believer, that was just a part of my, just me and all my friends, that's just the way we communicated. And we weren't even thinking about it. It wasn't like, oh yeah, I'm going to cuss now and impress me. It just became, you know, you remember what that was like. Hopefully it's something you remember. It's not something you're still. But the Lord just took it away from me. And I just had no longer a desire to swear. Whosoever abideth in him sinneth not. It's just a continual lifestyle of sin. Whosoever sinneth hath not seen him, neither known him. So once again, it's speaking of that dramatic change that takes place in the life of the child of God. Different. Little children, let no man deceive you. He that doeth righteousness is righteous, even as he is righteous. The only way you can really live for God and bring forth righteousness and the fruit of the Holy Spirit is if you're the real McCoy spiritually, if you're truly a child of God. You can fake it for a while, but as you know,
those individuals that you've come in contact with to say they're a Christian, or yeah, you know, I go to church, or you know, yeah, we've been believers, you know, my parents, my grandparents, you know, I'm from a family of believers, you know, we've always been Christian. Our whole it's only a veneer. It's a very thin veneer if there's truly not Christ in the life of that individual. And you know, as soon as difficulty comes along, or pressure, or you know, somebody crosses them, or they lose their temper, right away the true nature is revealed. Just like when you're driving, let's say you're driving through a park, you get a coffee at Starbucks without the, you take the lid off, you're drinking or whatever, and you're going through the parking lot, you hit a speed bump too hard, and that coffee comes flying out. Now the speed bump didn't put the coffee in the cup, but the speed bump revealed the coffee that was in the cup. And as a, when non-believers, they hit this, a speed bump in life, trials and tribulation, hit that, and what comes out? The poison comes out. Cussing, swearing, reactions, you know, fist throwing, that kind of stuff. That's what comes, because that's what's there. There hasn't been the change. And, you know, because God is in our life, you, when we hit a speed bump, different stuff comes out. We might get mad and upset and might, you know, want to fly off the handle, but there's a greater power. The old nature is still there, but there's the greater power of God's Spirit that is greater than the sin, that is greater than the old man. It's because Christ is residing in us. And it's not that we're, oh, I'm trying it, or I'll count to 10 next time, or all. It's not that at all. It's because of the residing Holy Spirit in the life of the believer. Christ in you, the hope of glory. Little children, let no man deceive you. Don't be deceived. He that doeth righteousness is righteous even as he is righteous. He that committeth sin, once again, continually living in sin, is of the devil. For the devil sinneth from the beginning. For this purpose the Son of God was manifested, that he might destroy the works of the devil. See, really, there are only two fathers out there. There's the Heavenly Father. And just as Jesus spoke regarding the religious leaders in Israel, in Jerusalem, you do as your father did, speaking of their father being the devil, the father of lies. Devil, Satan. He's called also the dragon, Abaddon, Apollyon, a destroyer, the prince of this world. He goes by many, but he's the devil. He's the adversary, Satan, the devil. Also called the accuser. But the logic here is basically this. If you know God, you'll obey him. Not perfect obedience. But if you're truly a child of God, there will be obedience in your life. If you're related to the Father, God will make sure of that. If you're not a child of God, then you're a child of the devil. That's the only other option. And as a child of the devil, you see, you can't help but act like him. I look like my parents. I look a lot more like my mom. My mom was French and Irish. My dad was Mexican. He was Spanish Basque and Mexican. And I don't look anything like my dad. In fact, I showed you the other night a picture of my father. My dad looked like he just got off the fields working. You know, he had that, you know, he was like he abducted me when I was a kid. He's dark, he had black hair, you know, spoke Spanish. But you know, I look a lot like my mom. Now, obviously, I'm a male, so I took after my dad. But we look like our parents, usually. You know, there's certain traits that you just inherit from your parents. And that's the way it is spiritually also. And if your father is God, there are traits, characteristics that will be in you because he's in you. If you're not of the Father, the devil is in you. I'm not saying you're possessed, but you're not converted yet. And possession is a possibility. But, and really that's not funny, but I know it is kind of funny in a sense. It's just kind of in a weird way. It's kind of funny. But you'll take on those traits of the devil. And before our conversion, you remember what that was like. It's just, you know, before you were a Christian and when you'd fly off the handle, man, it was kind of anything goes. The language, get back at that person. And man, it's just from the pit. Ugly. He that committeth sin is of the devil, for the devil sinneth from the beginning. That's

The devil, he sinned against God. He wanted to be like God in the sense of being competition. For this purpose, the Son of God was manifested. God was made known that he might destroy the works of the devil. At one point, we were all under his sway, under his influence. We were all children of the devil prior to conversion. But God was manifested to save us, to remove us from that family in order that we might be in the family of God. And we think about that love that, and we'll be talking about this later, that God so loved us, that while we were yet sinners, Christ died for the ungodly. While we hated God, while our minds were as far as the animosity, a hatred and a mindset against God, where we had no, as far as humanly speaking, we had no desire to come in contact with God or to know God or to be saved or to be what he wanted us to be. But in that state, God sent his Son, made his Son manifest, made known, so that he might save us. It's just mind-boggling. You know, if we were all being really good and trying to obey God and seeking God before our conversion and really trying to bless him and living for his glory, oh Lord, please save me. You know, you could see from a certain perspective why God might want to save us, but it was just the opposite. You know, God, stay out of my life. I don't want this stuff. You know, I don't want to read the Bible. I don't want to go to church. I don't want to, you know. We were just the exact opposite. And God sent his Son in order to destroy the works of the devil. The devil had blinded us. Our sins. Our own desire was to stay in that darkness. For this purpose, the Son of God was manifested or made known that he might destroy the works of the devil. And for the child of God, you see, the devil's work against you has been destroyed in the sense that the devil has no power over you. You have power over him in the sense that you don't have to give in to sin. You can say no and you can obey God. It's only the child of God that can do that. Whosoever is born of God doth not commit sin, once again in the habitual sense, for his seed, speaking of the nature of God, remaineth in him. And notice that once you're born again, God's seed, his nature, remains in you. Not temporarily. It's permanent. For his seed remaineth in him, and he cannot sin because he is born of God. He cannot sin in the sense continually live or habitually sin because he belongs to God. And if you as a child of God think, well, you know, I'll see how much sin I can get away with. Well, you're not going to get that far if you're really a child of God, because your good shepherd will go after you. The good shepherd isn't going to allow you to stray. Or as you stray, or if you stray, he's going to go after you, because he leaves the 99 to go after the one, if you're really his. If he doesn't go after you, it's because you're not his. And that's a scary thought. Whosoever is born of God doth not commit sin, for he, his seed remaineth in him, and he cannot sin because he is born of God. In this, the children of God are manifest, and the children of the devil. This is how you can tell. It's the life. That which comes out of the life, that which comes out of the mouth, that which is being produced, manufactured from that individual vessel, from that individual person. Whosoever doeth not righteousness is not of God, neither he that loveth not his brother. If we don't love, it's because we haven't been converted. If there's not that love of God in us, it's because there hasn't been conversion. I read a story about a converted Indian who is speaking about this reality in his life. And he just said, he was talking about the old nature. And he said, as he explained this, he said that inside of him, there was a mean dog and a good dog. And they were always fighting. They were always battling inside of him. And he said, you know who wins? The one that gets fed the most. And really, as God's people, we have God's nature in us, and we still have our fallen nature. And the one we feed the most, the nature we feed the most, is the one that wins, as far as our daily life, practically speaking. To live victoriously, we have to be acknowledging the fact that Christ has purchased us, that we belong to him, and that when the temptation comes to sin, hey, wait a minute, I belong to God. I'm not going to go in that direction, even though it looks really good, sounds great. I answer to a higher authority. It's like Hebrew National. Answer to a higher authority.

0: I'm not, you know, I've got power over this. And I know the result of this. Looks good now. It's going to be horrible later. Isn't that the way junk food is? Nothing looks, right now in my refrigerator, I've got over half of a Boston cream pie. And I'm going to tell you, every time I look at that thing, I could eat half of it. I could eat the rest of it in one sitting. And yet, you know what? The reason I don't is because I know the results. For Christmas, a pistachio cake. And he got the recipe from his mother-in-law. It is just an unbelievable cake. And you know, I just don't care. I'm going to have two giant pieces of that cake. But you know, an hour later, my whole mentality changed. I do care. I shouldn't have done that. It was that second piece, really, that put me over. It's like I was just, you know, laying, I was just comatose. But man, it was good. And that's the reason why I've kind of stayed away from this. You know, I had one slice of that Boston cream pie, but, you know, I've kind of stayed away from it since. And, you know, with sin, that's the way we learn, don't we? And the result of giving in, you know, junk food, there's nothing looks better than that junk food. It tastes so great, but half hour later, man, you just go, oh, man, I shouldn't have ate all that stuff. I've never been like, oh, man, I'm so glad I had those five donuts, you know. It's like half hour later, it's just like, oh, you know. There's always regret, remorse, you know. And spiritually, that's the way it is. The world is just full of junk food, spiritually speaking. And it all looks so good. The sin and iniquity, man, nothing looks better, you know, as far as the world's concerned. For us as God's people, we've tasted of that which is better. But from time to, you know, it's very tempting. You give in, though, and it's not what you think. It's the opposite of what we thought. It's the results are horrible, painful. You just go, oh, yuck, you know, this is not good. Well, next week we're going to continue in verse 11. And if you want to read the rest of the chapter, you can come prepared next week as we study 1 John. Let's pray. Father, we thank you for the victory that we have in Christ. And I pray, Lord, that we would always take advantage of that power that we have over sin and temptation, and that we wouldn't be deceived. Lord, that we would realize that change is the proof of our salvation, that there's a change in nature, a change of heart, a change in the in every one of our lives, if we're really, really yours. And so, God, may we look to you. And as your people, Lord, I pray that you would empower us with your Spirit. And Father, that we might, Lord, glorify you and live for your glory. And I pray, Father, that you would just continue to minister tonight, Lord, by the power of your Spirit. In Jesus' name, amen.
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0: Hello, and welcome to our program, Divine Roots, with Pastor George Nevarez, the lead pastor of Calvary Chapel in Arroyo Grande. Today, we begin a new series in the book of Hebrews. Here's Pastor George.
1: When you read the four Gospels, for example, right? Matthew, Mark, Luke, and John, they're testifying about Jesus and what he said and what he did. Take earnest heed to the testimonies of the disciples and what they said and what they wrote. Not only that, but Paul told Timothy in 1 Timothy chapter 6, verse 3, to take heed to the wholesome teachings of the Lord Jesus Christ. So this is what we must take earnest heed to: the gospel of Jesus Christ, the testimony of the disciples, and the wholesome teachings of the Lord Jesus Christ, basically the Bible, right? Paul said, "I marvel that you are turning away so soon from him who called you in the grace of Christ to a different gospel, which is not another, but there are some who trouble you and want to pervert the gospel of Christ. But even if we or an angel from heaven preach any other gospel to you than what we have preached to you, let him be accursed. As we have said before, so now I say again, if anyone preaches any other gospel to you than what you have received, let him be accursed." That's how serious the words of Jesus are. I mentioned earlier how the law, that if you violated the law, there's consequences that came because of that violation or because of that disobedience. Well, here Paul is saying, look it, I've preached to you, I've shared with you the gospel of Jesus Christ. Now, if anyone else, now yeah, he actually says it like this, if we or someone even greater than we, like the angels, preach to you a different gospel than the one that we preach to you about Jesus, let them be accursed. He says it twice. That's how serious it is. Galatians

Chapter 1, verses 6 through 9. Very, very important that we remember the gospel of Jesus Christ. The gospel of Jesus Christ, I mean, if you could sum it up like this: for God so loved the world that he gave his only begotten Son to die on the cross for our sins, so that if we believe in him, if we commit our lives to him, we shall not perish but have everlasting life. For all have fallen short of the glory of God. Everyone has sinned, which means that everyone is in need of a Savior, because everyone has sinned. And the only way that we can have a relationship with God the Father, the only way we can enter into heaven, is by either being absolutely and completely perfect, which there goes everyone, because everyone has sinned. Everyone has fallen short of the perfect standard of God. So since that option is not available to us, the only other option is this: give our lives to Jesus Christ, who lived a perfect life. Only Jesus lived a perfect life. He was sinless, and he died on the cross for our sins, because all of us have sinned, and we are in need of a Savior. And that's really the gospel of Jesus Christ. I mean, they preached unto them the gospel. And they heard it, they were listening, and they took heed. They adopted, they gave themselves over to Jesus. They committed their lives to Jesus. Unfortunately, in the book of Hebrews and also in the book of Galatians, they began to drift away from the gospel. They began to walk away from the gospel of Jesus Christ. And that's the reason why the book of Hebrews was written, and also why the book of Galatians was written as well. I mean, that's the reason why Paul says, man, I'm marveling. I marvel at the fact that you are so quickly turning away from the gospel of Jesus Christ to another gospel, or basically you could say it like this, to some other words that are not the gospel of Jesus Christ. Those words were in contradiction to the truth, to the gospel of Jesus Christ, and they were starting to follow those false words instead of listening and taking a hold of and keeping a hold of the words of Jesus Christ. So why is it so important that we listen attentively to Jesus Christ? Well, again, the answer is in verse 1, lest we drift away. And then in verse 3, we neglect so great a salvation. You see, what happens is if we don't take heed, if we don't hold on to the words of Jesus, two things begin to happen. We begin to drift away, and we begin to neglect so great a salvation. And I've seen that happen before. And it's a sad, sad thing. See, this letter was written to Christians who began to drift away from Jesus and neglect their salvation. So the writer, concerned for them, implores them, begs of them, please remember Jesus is superior. Remember to take hold, to keep a hold, the words of Jesus Christ, the teachings of Jesus Christ, the gospel of Jesus Christ. While some were backsliding into sin, others were being distracted from living wholeheartedly for Jesus, while others were going back to depending upon their efforts and keeping the law for salvation. Such a sad thing. But this is primarily what we see. When people begin to drift away or neglect the words of Jesus, when they stop listening attentively to the words of Jesus, some start backsliding into sin. Others get distracted with life to where they can't wholeheartedly live for Jesus, while others go back to depending upon their own efforts to keep the law so that they may be saved. This phrase, to drift away, means to slip or to be carried away. And some were doing just that. They were slipping back into darkness, while others were being carried away by popular opinion. And this came about because of their immaturity due to their selectiveness. Now, before I get into that, you know, there's a lot of opinions right now. There's a lot of popular opinions and unpopular opinions. Again, words, many words. We're surrounded by so many opinions and facts and theories and so on and so forth. And
It's real easy to get

so caught up with that that we begin to neglect our salvation. We begin to drift away. You know, here in the pulpit, at least here at our church, man, it is our calling and we believe our absolute obligation to always preach the word of God. I really never want to make this pulpit, quote unquote, into some political platform or some opinion-based, you know, ideas or theories and things like that. No, I want to preach the word of God. I want to preach the words of Jesus. And what I'm seeing is pulpits are becoming political platforms. I don't think that's supposed to be. Maybe there's times for that, but no matter what, every time we stand here in the pulpit, the responsibility for the preacher is to preach the words of Jesus, to bring people to Jesus. Jesus said, lift me up. If I be lifted up, I will draw men unto me. The answer, the solution is Jesus. How are we going to overcome everything that's going around? By giving ourselves to Jesus completely, thoroughly. And I believe that as preachers, we are called to preach the words of Jesus. And so what I'm seeing is because so many people are getting caught up with everything that's going on, some are slipping back to darkness. Some are absolutely distracted to where the words of Jesus has become second or somewhere down the line, somewhere down the list. Like before they get to the word, they go to the news. They spend more time reading or watching the news, hearing the news, than they do hearing the Holy Spirit speak to them through the Word of God. Well, this came about because of their immaturity due to their sluggishness. Now, later on in the book of Hebrews, we're going to read this. There is much more that we would like to say about this, but it is difficult to explain, especially since you are spiritually dull and don't seem to listen. You have been believers so long now that you ought to be teaching others. Instead, you need someone to teach you again the basic things about God's word. You are like babies who need milk and cannot eat solid food. Hebrews chapter 5, verses 11 through 12. Wow. Let's just get real right now, right? He basically says the reason why I can't tell you more spiritually mature things is because you've become spiritually dull. Like, if we want to talk about Jesus, you're not really interested in that right now. Your interest is somewhere else. When it comes to spiritual things, when it comes to the Bible, when it comes to Jesus, you're like, whatever. I'm not really interested right now. Because you're about something else. And so, we're reading this, right? And the author is saying, you have become spiritually dull. And then he says, and you don't seem to listen. I pray that you guys would not become spiritually dull. My prayer is that you would always listen to the words of Jesus. Because you have been believers for so long that by this time you should be teaching others, but instead I have to teach you again the basic things about God's word. You're like babies who need milk and cannot eat solid food. Church, listen, we need to keep growing. We are not called to remain like babies for the rest of our spiritual life. We're supposed to be growing. We're supposed to be maturing. And we have all the opportunity, and in this country, all of the freedom to do so. And yet, still, some choose not to. They're too busy with other things. They're too caught up with other things. And they don't have time for Jesus. They don't have time for His Word. They don't have time to become studious in the Word. And some people say, oh, that's just not my thing. I'm just not really good at studying. And why would you limit the Holy Spirit like that? Listen, I understand not being studious. I got kicked out of high school twice. The first time they expelled me. The second time I got arrested. I had a hard time studying at school.

But then I gave up that limitation. I stopped believing that lie. And I put my hope in Jesus, and I allowed the Holy Spirit to take over that part of my life. Now I have to be careful not to study too much. But don't limit the Lord. Don't limit the Holy Spirit like that. Oh, I don't got enough time. Yes, you do. You need the Holy Spirit to teach you to have better time management. You really do have enough time. I promise you, you do. Oh, I've never been one that could read the Bible and study like that. Why do you limit the Holy Spirit? Don't limit the Holy Spirit. Honestly, and I say this with all due respect and with all sympathy because I've done it myself, it's an excuse to not study. The truth is, you don't like to study. You don't want to take the time to study because it is a difficult thing to do. It's not a preferred thing to do. I get it. I understand. I've been there. But I'm telling you, if we're going to take heed to the words of Jesus, there's going to have to be some kind of work, some kind of sacrifice, or else we're going to be the same as our brothers and sisters here in the book of Hebrews. Become sluggish in the word of God, spiritually dull and unable to listen. And so that's why the writer says to them, give the more earnest heed to the things that we have heard. And of course, like what we talked about earlier, they have heard the gospel of Jesus Christ. They have heard the testimony to the disciples concerning Jesus Christ. And these are the things that they are to take heed to. Now look at, we're not talking about you having to study all the doctrines and know all the doctrines and know all the answers and have all the answers and memorize every single verse and every single scripture. All you have to do is know the gospel of Jesus Christ. All you have to do is remember the testimonies of the disciples concerning Jesus Christ and the way that he lived. Remember the teachings of Jesus Christ. I mean, earlier when I was doing the study, I came up with 49 commandments that Jesus gave. 49 commandments from Jesus himself. We must earnestly take heed to Jesus. What did Jesus say? What did Jesus do? Live in such a way. That's the word earnest, right? Literally means serious-minded, committed, diligent, devout, wholehearted, fervent, passionate. What are you earnest about? What are you, when it comes to, you know, wrapping your mind around something, what are you serious about? What are you committed to? What are you diligent at? What are you devout to? What have you given your whole heart over to? What are you fervent about? What are you passionate about? And I'm hoping that the words of Jesus is amongst the answers, your answers. That when it comes to the words of Jesus, you're serious about that. When it comes to the words of Jesus, you're committed, you're diligent, you're devout to the words of Jesus. You have accepted Jesus' words wholeheartedly, meaning that whenever a doubt tries to creep in, you're like, nope, I believe in Jesus, period. When someone says something that's contrary to the words of Jesus, you're like, nope, I will not allow that in my heart. For my heart is completely given over to the words of Jesus. I'm hoping that you're fervent about Jesus. You're passionate about Jesus. Now look at, Jesus is not physically here. Now he speaks to us. We have the Holy Spirit within us. But the best that we can do concerning Jesus is his word. And since we're talking about the words of Jesus, I'm literally talking about the gospel of Jesus Christ. And the testimonies of the disciples concerning Jesus Christ, what he did, what he said. So the four Gospels, right? Matthew, Mark, Luke, John. Oh, that you would be fervent about the words of Jesus, passionate about the words of Jesus. I told you earlier, I came up with 49 commandments that Jesus himself said, and here's some of them. The commandments of Jesus was repent, Matthew chapter 4, verse 17. Another commandment from Jesus, follow me. Matthew 4:19. Another commandment, let your light shine.

hard one. Love your enemies. Are you totally taking heed to, earnestly paying attention to, holding on to the words, commandments of Jesus Christ? Because when you look at the life of Jesus,

And so, dear brothers and sisters, work hard to prove that you really are among those God has called and chosen. Do these things and you will never fall away or drift away. Then God will give you a grand entrance into the eternal kingdom of our Lord and Savior, Jesus Christ. And this is 1 Peter chapter 1, verses 5 through 11. Make every effort, Peter says. Are you making every effort? Or do you just give up as soon as something comes up? Like a text or a phone call or something, anything. Facebook, Instagram. I don't know if you guys have the sound, like if something comes up on Facebook, your phone does a little sound, you're like, oh, Facebook. Oh, Instagram. Oh, MySpace. Maybe not MySpace, but anyways. So easily distracted by things. Are you making every effort? Now listen, I sympathize with you. I know how difficult it is. I know how easily distracted we can become. We can be. I get it. And I know what it's like. I tend to have my wife says, an addictive personality where I can zoom in on something, zone in on something, and just stay focused on it, like to the point of idolatry. I have to be very careful. And when that happens, it takes me away from making every effort concerning the words of Jesus Christ. And I have to be very careful with that. I get it. I sympathize with you. But I want to give you hope because I've cried out to the Lord and said, Lord, help me with this. Help me to overcome the things that become idols or addictions. And I mean, and it could be anything from something fun to just sleeping, making money, trying to be successful, trying to pass every class. It could be anything, sinful or non-sinful, but it takes me away from focusing or like it says here, giving the more earnest heed to the words of Jesus. I'm too busy for devotions, too busy for church, too busy for ministry, too busy for anything. I'm just too busy. People who do not earnestly take heed to Jesus end up drifting away from Jesus. That's a fact. Let me read that again. People or Christians who do not earnestly take heed to Jesus end up drifting away from Jesus. And sometimes that drifting away isn't quick. It's a slowly but surely drifting away. I remember one time my wife and I went surfing. I think we were just friends. I don't even think we were romantically involved at all, but we went surfing, and it was during El Nino, and it was this big old storm, and we just thought it'd be cool to go out in super dangerous conditions, and the wind was howling, and the waves were humongous, and there was no one out there, so we thought that this was the Lord's will. Like, hey, we got the whole beach to ourselves, and so we went surfing, and we were having a blast and frolicking through the waves and so on and so forth and giggling and laughing and high-fiving, thanking Jesus as the storm was raging on with the rain and all this and all that. And then all of a sudden, we looked to the shore and realized that we had drifted almost half a mile within 30 minutes. We couldn't believe how quick we drifted away without even realizing it. And I remember going, wow, we got to get out because we didn't even realize that there was this current that was taking us down, away from where we first started. We had to walk all the way back. It was almost half a mile, I think we were close to Grover Beach. We had went out an Oceano ramp, and we ended up almost to Grover Beach ramp. That's how fast we drifted away. We didn't even realize it. We honestly thought that we were still in the same place. So many people don't realize that they have drifted away or that they are drifting away. I pray that you would not be one of those people, that you would take heed to the words of Jesus. Let me just finish with this quote right here. The protection against drifting is to have Christ as the anchor and the rudder of life. The anchor will hold us to the truth, while the rudder will guide us by the truth. So therefore, be anchored in the words of Jesus and be led by the words of Jesus. Let the words of Jesus guide you. Because like Jesus said, if you abide in my words, you will know the truth, right? If you abide in my words, you will be my disciples indeed, and you shall know the

0: truth, and the truth will set you free. Isn't that what we're reading right here? As the anchor and the rudder of life, the words of Jesus will hold you to the truth. The words of Jesus will guide you to the truth, because the words of Jesus is the truth. For Jesus is the truth, the way, and the life. Never neglect the words.
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0: Welcome to The Word Made Plain with Senior Pastor Tony Clark of Calvary Chapel Newport News in Virginia. 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
1: When the mockers were trying to get the psalmist to lessen his trust in God's word, we saw he doubled down and said in verse 52, "I remembered your judgments of old and have comforted myself." Oh, you mockers want me to lessen my confidence and trust in God's word? I will go even deeper in it because they bring me great comfort. It is even in the judgments of old, notice, that I am receiving comfort to the things and people afflicting me. Oh, the same is true for us. We can receive comfort from, notice, the judgments of old, referring to the Old Testament, just like we are doing right now, receiving comfort from the book of Psalms that describes how God dealt with disobedience or disobedient people and the enemies of the people of God. We receive comfort as we read and study these things. Now, keep in mind, look how much so far the psalmist is talking about his love for the word of God. Keep in mind, he only had maybe the first five books of the Bible, the Torah, Genesis, Exodus, Leviticus, Numbers, and Deuteronomy, and maybe a few other books. And look how much he loved the word of God in this life. We have the entire Bible. I can't imagine if this guy had the whole Bible. Oh, that dude would just be, oh, man, I can't imagine what his language would be. He just had the first five books of the Bible and a few other books. And his heart for the word of God is so encouraging to my life. And look at verses 53 to 56. It says, "Indignation have taken hold of me because of the wicked who forsake your law. Your statutes have been my songs in the house of my pilgrimage. I remember your name in the night, O Lord, and I kept your law. This has become mine because I kept your precepts." Now, the psalmist shows us that we can, or what can happen, should I say, inside of us when those who are mocking us and holding us in great derision. Notice he said, "Indignation has taken hold of me." Now, The Hebrew word for indignation is zalafa, and it's a word that means raging heat, burning heat, or consuming anger. Now, why was he so hot? Because they forsook God's law, according to the end of verse 53, should I say. Initially, I thought he was hot because they were mocking him. They were mocking him. He was like, "Oh, no, man, I don't know. I can give you more than these words. I can give you these hands, too." No. That wasn't why he was hot. No, he was burning with indignation because they forsook the law of God. The word forsook is azab, and it means to leave, deserted, or to ignore. And when a person ignores the reading of the word of God, leave the place that is being taught, or desert spending time with God's word, you will soon become one of the mockers the psalmist is describing in these verses. Mocking those coming to church, mocking those who are believing God for the healing of their marriage, and mocking those holding fast to what the Bible teaches and says people like us are becoming few and few in number, whether you believe it or not. For those of us who believe the word of God and stand on what it says from Genesis to Revelation, you know, we're becoming few in number. Many people think, "Oh, you know, I leave, I'm gonna go back home, I'm getting out of the military, or I'm changing job, I'm going back home," and blah, blah, blah, blah, blah, and all this sort of blah, blah, blah, blah stuff. And they take all the time to look for housing and where the job and all that. And they just assume, "I can find a good church anywhere." Really? Really? Churches, like this and others that are teaching the word of God are very few. Very, very few. You can go to some areas where it's a little more concentrated, like in Southern California. But it's very few. Once you leave California and go across the United States, very few in number. Very few that are teaching the word of God, holding true to the teaching and the doctrines of the Bible is very few. Very few. And let us be included in the number that we're going to stand on what the word of God says. Then the psalmist said in verse 54, when he thought of God's word, it caused him to break out in song at home, or as he called it, in the house of his pilgrimage. I really wish that we took advantage of this more, singing God's word at home, especially when we need comforting, because it puts things in proper order. David, who was a true worshiper, he said in Psalm 34, in verses 3 and 4, he said, oh, magnify the Lord with me and let us exalt his name together. And he said, I sought the Lord and he heard me and delivered me from all my fears. Now, notice how David said, magnify the Lord and not magnify my problems. He didn't say that. Let us exalt my issues together. No, he didn't say that. So often we make our problems larger than the God we are praying to. The word magnify is gadol in the Hebrew, and it means to become great, to become tall, or to exalt. And this is exactly what we do with our problems. We make them taller than God, greater than our God. We exalt the problem over the God of the universe. But the way that we can magnify God is by learning how to make God's word our song when we get home and not just when we're in church. And this is what the psalmist is doing here. He said, I'm going to sing God's word. I'm going to sing his song in the house of my pilgrimage. What's playing when you go home? When you are playing music and you know, your kids are all, you know, got the buds and the earphones and all kind of craziness. Do you know what they're listening to? The Bible says in Proverbs 18, verse 10, the name of the Lord is a strong tower. The righteous run into it and are safe. Our homes are supposed to be a safe place for our kids to run to. It's supposed to be safe. Yes, they're going to hear all the mess and junk and garbage at school, around kids, you know, all that, they're going to hear that. But our homes have to be a safe place for them to run to and feel safe, that they can feel safe from the influences of the world, but they can't feel safe if you're listening to it too. If you're the gatekeeper of the home, and you listening to it yourself. You're the one in charge of what comes in. I wish we, as parents, are as diligent as, do you have any homework? Let me check your book bag. What did the notebook say? What did the teacher say? What is this comment that was said? I wish we were as diligent about their spiritual walk as we are about their academics. And you got to realize, you know, between now, September, and maybe third week of November, all they doing is just reviewing what they forgot in the summer. And then after that, the holidays hit. Ain't no teaching going on then. Then you got January. Okay. January, then they kind of reviewing what they forgot during the holidays. And then, you know, February, March, April, and then May, they're getting ready for SOL. So you got to get them ready for the SOLs. And then summertime occurs. What did they really learn all year long? Review SOLs. You got to pray for these babies. Got to pray for them. The name of the Lord is a strong tower. The righteous run into it, I say. Let them at least feel safe when they get home. They're going to fight you over music. Trust me. Music, I'm not going to get into the whole realm of how Satan controls music. But they will fight you over that. They kick and scream over some other stuff, but they will fight you over music, the power of music. Always pay attention to what they're listening to. Go up to them and, you know, be a parent. Go up to them, take the earbud out and you put it in your ear. Well, what you listening to? Take that headphone off and put your head in there. What you listening to? You better. But see, for you, you're like, well, as long as they're quiet. So I can be on my phone. The psalmist, he sung the word of God in song in the house of his pilgrimage. It wasn't just something he went to the temple and did, or to the tabernacle and did. No, he brought it home. So often our Christianity is only in terms of these four walls. And then once we leave, then we go back to our real life. It's almost like we're Superman inside the four walls. And then as soon as we leave the doors and walk into our car in the parking lot, we become Clark Kent again. The real us, you know. And so just be mindful of the atmosphere, the aroma that you're establishing when you're at home. The aroma, the atmosphere that your kids are involved in, that they're coming in from the influences of the world all day at school. Then they come into your home. Be mindful of the atmosphere that you're setting. Be mindful of that. There's nothing wrong with you only watch some TV and you check out a movie. That's not what we're talking about. We're talking about the overall atmosphere of the home that you are the gatekeeper. You're the one. The one that is the one who guards what comes in or what goes out. So the psalmist is saying, look, I'm going to sing me a song even in the house of my pilgrimage. The psalmist said that he remembered God's word in the night in verse 55. See, it is in the night that anxiety, fear, and uncertainty comes rushing in on us. Waking up, you know, freaking out over what the day may bring forth. It is during this night season that we must remember the Lord and his word. And what's funny is that almost had to tap him on the shoulder because Mike Banks was talking about what I'm about to talk about right now. I'm reminded of what Paul and Silas did at the midnight hour in Acts 16 in verses 25 and 26. It says, but at midnight,

night, Paul and Silas were praying and singing hymns. What hymn were they singing? What a fellowship, what a joy divine. That wasn't invented yet. So what hymn? I would like to know what they were probably singing. Some of the Psalms, because you remember the book of Psalms is the hymn book for the nation of Israel. So no doubt they were just singing some songs, singing hymns to God. And it said, then the prisoners were listening to them. Verse 26, suddenly there was a great earthquake so that the foundation of the prison were shaken, and immediately all the doors were open and everyone's chains were loose. And this is what happens when we learn to praise God and remember him in the midnight hour. When things are dark in your life, in my life, when we praise God and worship him in the midnight hour, God will start to shake things up, shake people out of our lives that's causing us discomfort. Even those connected to you may experience a loosening or being set free in their lives because you learn how to worship God in your midnight season. You don't realize who is listening to you testify of God, how some mysterious check came in the mail and you talking about your God. And, you know, it's always when some money is involved. That's when you want to testify, you know, God's been so good. It's a check. Why is it always with a check? Some mysterious check or some money. You know, it's always, that's when we're smiling and cheesing. We're cheesing because it's some money. Why are we like that? So there are people who are listening to you testify of your God. They just want to see what's going to happen when the midnight hour comes your way. They want to see if you still cheesing. They want to still see if you cheesing. When they see you come through and are set free, then they, who are prisoners to some sin, will find themselves set free when they begin to embrace your God and my God. So the psalmist said, I will remember your name in the night, and I will keep your law. Now, notice how possessive the psalmist was concerning God's word in verse 56 when he says, this has become mine. Why? Because I kept your precepts. Not because I know your precepts. No, because I kept your precepts. Nazar is the Hebrew word. It means to watch over, to guard, to watch over something that is precious or priceless. And when we learn how to do this, when darkness comes our way, when the midnight hour is upon us, then we will truly know and experience God's comfort. In order to be comforted, it means we have to go through some tough times. And it's during these tough times we can watch God comfort us. See, we don't want to go through anything tough or difficult. I don't know about you. I don't like that. I don't like that, the tough. But, you know, it's funny. I get phone calls and text messages from pastors around the country who are asking me tough questions, how to handle situations that I've been through already. And those tough things that I had to go through, and I've seen God come through those, pastors around the country are now texting me, calling me, you know, how did you handle this? What did you handle that? You know. And there are people that are all around you that's going through tough times. And if we never went through anything tough, how can we, you know, they say, oh, I'm really going through this, I'm really going through that. And you're like, everything's great in my life. You know, no. 2 Corinthians 1:3-5, it says, blessed be the God and Father of our Lord Jesus Christ, God of
Mercy, the God of all comfort, who comforts us in our troubles.

you got to go through a tough time to see that he's a lawyer. If you've never been sick, how would you know he's a doctor? If you've never been sick, how do you know he's a healer? We have to go through something. We do. We don't like it. But that's an aspect of God that he is showing us something. He is showing us that he can comfort us. We're not of this world, but we're in it. And because we're in it, we are subject to all of the frailties and issues that everybody else is. We're not exempt because we're God's people. We're not exempt. We get COVID just like everybody else. I don't count how many times I've had it. We're not exempt because we're God's children. But it's in the midst of the suffering that God brings us comfort. He uses the Holy Spirit, the Paracletos, to come alongside to comfort us. The instrument is his word to bring us comfort. So when people are saying, look, I'm struggling, I'm going through this, then we can tell them how we were comforted. The instrument is his word to bring us comfort. So when people are saying, look, I'm struggling, I'm going through this, then we can tell them how we were comforted. How did you go through? Who brought you through? How would you able to still be hanging on right now? See, that's this kind of stuff that God allows for us to go through so we can receive his comfort. We're not in heaven yet. So we're going to go through some stuff. Some tough times, some hard times. Folks get sick. Folks get cancer. Relatives die. We got to go through all that stuff. We just do. And what we're looking for and what we're longing for is heaven. Where there's no more sickness, no more sorrow, no more dying. We want heaven on earth. It ain't happening. The Bible says our citizenship is in heaven, Philippians 3:20. And we got to remember that. So this is what the psalmist is letting us know. Now let me conclude with this. In this message, comfort your people, we saw the primary way God comforts us, and that is through his word. So we have to develop a habit of learning how to spend a considerable amount of time in God's word. And this is done by reading it day and night, like Joshua 1:8 said. It said, this book of the law shall not depart out of your mouth, but you shall meditate therein day and night, that thou mayest do it according to all that is written therein. For then you'll make your way prosperous, and then you will have good success. Prosperity and success comes from meditating day and night on the word of God, not you naming, claiming, and all kind of other tomfoolery that's been floating through the church for a long time. It's just buffoonery, you know, all that kind of stuff that just leave people bankrupt spiritually. And so it's by meditating day and night on the word of God. Now, when we do it, then we will wake up in the midnight hour. When we wake up in fear and anxiety, we have God's word to comfort us. That's why God wakes you up in the middle of the night, because your brain is still racing and running and afraid and freaked out about what's going on in your life. It's not time to go get a sandwich. We've had enough sandwiches for the day. You know, not time to get some warm milk and some cookies. You know, that's put us in the health condition.

miles per hour. I'm concerned about the boss called is going to call me into his office tomorrow, Lord. And God will bring you a peace that passes all understanding, that it will guard your heart and mind in Christ Jesus, all through the word of God. And God's word has a way of comforting us during our darkest times. Let's pray. Lord, thank you for your word.

0: children can run to and are safe from the influences of this world. And dear God, as they're in school now, Lord, the influences already have started. Lord, I just pray, protect our little ones, protect our teachers that love you, Lord. And dear God, help us to stand out, to be a people that will point others to Jesus Christ. Help us, Lord, we pray in Jesus' name. Amen.
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3: Turn in your Bibles, please, to the book of Nehemiah. You know, I just sort of dawned on me today that that is a weird sounding name. If you're not familiar with the Bible, I know this church is, but if you even told the average Christian the book of Nehemiah, they might look at you like, what is that? Because it's an Old Testament book. He is rather an obscure individual in most of believers' minds. And yet we are studying this book because of valuable lessons about, I think, the city we live in, the country we live in, the times we live in, and in many cases, even the situations that we find ourselves in. So we are in Nehemiah chapter 3, and it is a lengthy kind of a chapter. There's a lot of names in it and places in it, but we're going to try to make some sense of it. I want to begin with something that I found that somebody wrote. He said, "Yes, I'm tired. For several years, I've been blaming it on middle age, iron poor blood, lack of vitamins, air pollution, water pollution, obesity, dieting, underarm odor, and a dozen other maladies that make you wonder if life is really worth living. But now I find it isn't that. I'm tired because I'm overworked. The population of this country is over 200 million. 84 million are retired. That leaves 116 million to do the work. There are 75 million in school. That leaves 41 million to do the work. Of this total, there are 22 million employed by the federal government. That leaves probably less now. That leaves 19 million to do the work. 4 million are in armed forces, which means there are now 15 million to do the work. Take from that total 14,800,000 people who work for city and state governments. That leaves 200,000 to do the work. There are 188,000 in hospitals, so that leaves 12,000 to do the work. Now there are 11,998 people in prisons. That leaves just two people to do the work. You and me. And you're sitting there reading this, so no wonder I'm so tired. Nehemiah chapter 3 is the work of building the city of Jerusalem. The work begins, the building begins. It's not one person doing the work. It is a team of, if I read it correctly, hundreds of people. In chapter 3, Jerusalem gets a makeover. It had been in ruins. It gets a total, I would call, an extreme makeover. You know, for 11 seasons now, ABC has been doing that show, Extreme Makeover, Home Edition. Chapter 3 is Extreme Makeover City Edition. The whole city gets a facelift because of Nehemiah. The word built appears in this chapter 8 times as the workers form a 2-mile unbroken circle of unity atop the walls of Jerusalem. What chapter 3 amounts to is a building journal. What they call in the construction business, a WIP report, a work in progress report, a construction record, a list of workers and locations and activities on the building site of the ancient city of Jerusalem. Now, we're not going to read all of the chapter, and you'll see why in a minute. We are going to read and notice several verses. I'll extract principles out of it. But let's get a flavor for it in verse 1 of chapter 3. Then Eliashib the high priest rose up with his brethren, the priests, and built the sheep gate. They consecrated it and hung its doors. They built as far as the Tower of the Hundred and consecrated it. Then as far as the Tower of Hananeel. Next to Eliashib, the men of Jericho built. And next to them, Zakur, the son of Imri, built. And so it goes on and on and on through the entire chapter down to verse 32. It reminds me of that old saying, how do you eat an elephant? One bite at a time. How do you build a city? One stone at a time, one gate at a time, one section at a time. And that's what chapter 3 presents. But I think you should also know that chapter 3 is the outworking of a commitment they made in chapter 2. I just want to draw your attention back to verse 18, where the people of the city said, "Let us rise up and build." Then they set their hands to do this good work. If you remember last week, we talked about how to fix a problem, and I said, first of all, go the distance. Second, assess the need. And third, get a group. And we saw that Nehemiah had a very small group, then a larger group of leaders. Now an even larger group with him is building the city. What I want to show you are some applicational principles for working together. Applicational principles for working together. That's what I'm calling this message, working together. These principles are true of any church. They're true of any organization, any business, or any project that requires a team. These are principles that are universally understood. We even have slogans for such things like many hands make light work, or teamwork makes the dream work, or unity is strength, or strong together. All of these little axioms bear out the same truth of working together. Michael Jordan said, talent wins games. Teamwork wins championships. I, however, am specifically interested in God's work in this church and in this city. Hence the title, City in Shambles. Let me give you the first principle, and we'll put it up on the screen. God's work should be orderly. So the first thing I noticed as I read through chapter 3 is the order and the organization that is employed in all of these verses. There is a logical, organized flow. They follow, in the description of this chapter, the walls of Jerusalem from the northwest. And they go counterclockwise from the what would be to us the upper right corner. And they move to the left and then down, going counterclockwise all the way to the tip and then back the east side of the city from gate to gate, stone to stone, place to place, beginning at the sheep gate with Eliashib, north, west, south, and east. In chapter 3, and again, we're not going to read them all, there are 38 different names mentioned. There are 42 different teams or groups that are working together. There is a phrase that I do want you to notice. It's the phrase, next to them, next to them, next to them. We read that a lot. Or after them. It's repeated 28 times. So let's look at verse 2. Next to Eliashib, the men of Jericho built. Verse 4, next to them, Meremoth, the son of Urijah. Verse 7, next to them. Verse 8, next to him. And so it goes throughout the entire chapter. The principle for this is also found in the New Testament in 1 Corinthians 14, verse 40, though Paul is speaking about church worship, he said, let all things be done decently and in order. We have that presented here. Let all things be done decently and in order. And seven verses earlier in that chapter in 1 Corinthians, it says, for God is not the author of confusion, a better translation, for God is not a God of disorder, but a God of peace. I'm not ashamed to admit that my life, my early life growing up, was pretty chaotic. It was hard for me to focus. My wife thinks sometimes it still is hard for me to focus. I made impulsive decisions when I was young. I was chaotic. My mom would keep saying, man, I'm just hoping you come to a place of stability and rest in your life. I want you to settle down. I have found that God is a God of order. And when God gets a hold of a life, no matter who you are or your background, God employs that order in your life. He's a God of order, not of chaos. Think of creation. When God created the heavens and the earth, when he brought the world into existence, he brought order out of chaos. And he created everything in Genesis 1 and 2 in a very orderly sequence in 6 days, a 6-day span. He set the world into motion. He made the sun, the moon, the stars to regulate time and seasons with precision and predictability. Order. Another good example of order is your own human body. Your heart pumps blood to all the organs that are able to receive it, to bring oxygen to them. Your brain fires thousands of messages per second to regulate pain, temperature, respiration, thought processes. Same brain controls 600 muscles, tells them when to contract, when to relax, ligaments, organs. It is an example of organized teamwork. It is teamwork making the dream work, your body.
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3: 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You are there. They're cooking burgers. Your brain receives a message from your stomach that says, I'm hungry. Then the brain sends a message to your legs to walk toward the barbecue. As you do, your eyes spot the meat grilling. Your nose smells the onions that are also grilling. Your brain sends a message to your hands. Your hand reaches out and grabs the whole ensemble and you stuff it in your mouth. It is a symphony of organization just to have a meal. I think God's work should reflect his character. It should be orderly. Now, the church is both an organism, but it's also an organization. It's a living entity, but the entity, the organism, must be organized. If the organism is not organized, we have a name for that. It's called a blob. But when the organism is organized, then function can happen. And the Bible says that Jesus is the head of the body of Christ, the church. He sends impulses to all the different parts I see the Holy Spirit more or less as the nervous system conveying the wishes of the head to all the different parts. So we work together in symphony in an orderly manner. God's work should be orderly. Here's the second applicational principle. There's a place for everyone. There is a place for everyone. One thing you notice about the third chapter of Nehemiah is that it is not a one-man show. In fact, the name Nehemiah doesn't appear in the chapter. This Nehemiah. Now, there is another guy named Nehemiah. If you read the chapter, you go, that's not true. But it's a different Nehemiah. But this Nehemiah, the son of Hakaliah, the author of the book and the supervisor of this project, is not mentioned, but several others are mentioned. In verse 1, we have priests that are mentioned. In verse 2, the men of Jericho. In verse 5, the Tekoites. These are people who lived in Tekoa. In verse 7, the men of Gibeon, a town nearby. Verse 8, goldsmiths are building. Perfumers are building. They're mentioned in verse 8. And all the way down to verse 32, merchants are mentioned. Look at verse 8 of chapter 3. Next to him, Uziel, the son of Harhaya, one of the goldsmiths, made repairs. Next to him, Hananiah, one of the perfumers, made repairs and fortified Jerusalem as far as the broad wall. Now, I'm just going to make a guess that goldsmiths and perfumers probably have more delicate hands. They're not used to that kind of hard work. I'm guessing the next day their muscles ached like the other guys didn't, maybe. Perhaps they used the goldsmiths to do the intricate work on the locks, for the doors, for the gates. But they were all involved. But I suppose if anyone could say, it's not my job, it would be goldsmiths, perfumers, and priests. Yet they're all working on the wall, doing the labor. By the way, just a little note. If you ever come with us to Jerusalem, it does mention the broad wall here in verse 8. They have uncovered a whole section of Nehemiah's broad wall, 23 feet thick wall in the ruins of Jerusalem. It can be pointed out today. Look at something else. Verse 12. Next to him was Shalom, the son of Halahesh, the leader of half the district of Jerusalem. So he's a bigwig. Notice this. He and his daughters made repair. I just find it interesting that's mentioned. Probably he had no sons, or perhaps he had no sons. In the very least, this was a dad and daughter date. They're going to build together on the wall. But I point it out because you probably know this, but the Bible isn't just full of great men. It's also full of great women that God used powerfully. Deborah, one of the great judges who delivered the children of Israel at a very crucial moment. Esther, the queen of Persia, who delivered the entire Jewish race in Persia. Ruth, the great grandmother of Jesus Christ, marrying Boaz in the lineage, the great grandmother of David, but in the lineage of Jesus Christ. Somebody once said, when God wants to do a great work, he chooses a man. When he wants to do an extraordinary work, he chooses a woman. The point is, I'm not going to debate that. I'll let husbands and wife elbow each other all the way home. Point is, there's a place for everyone in God's work. And given the list of the different types of people that worked on this wall, God loves variety. You know, one of the things you ought to do in church more often is look around at the people in church and look at how different many of us are, and yet we are here over what really matters. We have that in common. 1 Corinthians chapter 12, Paul writes this. I'm going to put it on the screen. There are different kinds of spiritual gifts, but it's the same Holy Spirit who is the source of them all. There are different kinds of service in the church, but it is the same Lord that we are serving, There are different ways God works in our lives, but it is the same God who does the work through all of us. A spiritual gift is given to each of us as a means of helping the entire church. Years ago, I read this crazy little story about, this is kind of a legend, that all of the tools in Jesus' carpentry shop in Nazareth were having a meeting together. And it was presided over by the hammer. So Brother Hammer begins the meeting. And as he's beginning the meeting, somebody shouts out and says, you know, you have to go. You have to leave because you're just too noisy. And Brother Hammer said, well, if I have to go, then Brother Screw also has to go because you got to twist him to get him to do anything. And then he said, well, Brother Screw said, if I have to go, then Brother Plane also has to go because all of his work is surface work. He's not a very deep individual. And the plane said, well, if I have to go, then Brother Rule also has to go because he always is measuring everyone by himself. And then Brother Rule piped up and said, well, if I have to go, Brother Sandpaper also has to leave because he's rough and he rubs people the wrong way. Just then, Jesus walked in to build something. And he picked up the hammer and the screw and the plane and the rule and the sandpaper, and they all worked together to build what he wanted to build. Every one of us is an instrument for God to use. We have a part. Now, I said Nehemiah organized this. His name is not mentioned, but there's a principle even in that. One person, no matter how gifted, can do the work of ministry alone. Nehemiah knew that.

Moses learned that lesson when he was in the wilderness. You remember the story when Jethro, his father-in-law, watched him presiding over the people, and he's there from morning until night, listening to everybody's complaints, counseling them, doing everything. And his father-in-law that evening said, "I am not impressed. What you are doing is not good. You're going to wear yourself out, and you're going to wear people out, frankly."

The President of the United States was hospitalized for several weeks. What's interesting about this, the country didn't shut down. Its executive leader was laid up for weeks in the hospital. The country did not shut down. In fact, it had little impact on the nation's activity, the government function. Hold that thought. A few weeks ago, in Birmingham, England, the garbage collector

doors they built as far as the Tower of the Hundred consecrated it, as far as the Tower of Hananiah. The Sheep Gate, as we pointed out on the map, is on the northwest corner of the ancient city of Jerusalem. It is next to the Sheep Market, hence the name Sheep Gate. These were sheep that were brought into the temple for sacrifice.

Revelation 19, we'd come back with him. And Revelations 4 and 5 were in heaven. In chapter 6 through 19, tribulations on earth. At the end of chapter 19, we come back with Jesus Christ in the second coming. So I believe in a pre-tribulational rapture, and I believe in a pre-millennial second coming of Jesus Christ. But the doctrine there of he knows how to preserve the just from the wrath and from the judgment and from the tribulation time. Now we move secondly in our text to

already been bound in heaven. Whatever you bind on earth has already been bound in heaven. We only have the ability to proclaim what God has already done. We can't usurp our will over the devil.

spots and blemishes, sporting themselves with their own desires and own cravings while they feast with you. This would be their love feast. They come in and pollute the church. It's interesting that in

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They're just consumed by this. So they seduce unstable souls, people who have just come out of the world, and they are trying to seduce them into the world. Beguiling means to catch with bait. Remember, they come with deception. So they're experts in greed, verse 14, and they're cursed children, verse 14. Now here's a fifth characteristic. They are covetous. Verse 15 and 16. They have forsaken the right way, which means there is a right way and a wrong way. That's why they're apostates. They're heretics. They've forsaken the right way. And they've gone astray following the way of Balaam. So now we have another Old Testament reference, Balaam, the son of Beor, who loved the wages of unrighteousness. But he was rebuked, verse 16, for his iniquity. The dumb donkey, speaking with a man's voice, forbade the madness of the prophet. Don't you love the story of Balaam? Amazing story. Story of Balaam. So they were covetous, verse 15 and 16. Now, the story of Balaam is found in Numbers chapter 22, spills over into chapter 23. He's also mentioned in the book of Jude. As I said, a lot of parallels with the book of Jude, verse 11. But the story of Balaam is interesting. He's an interesting man. The king Balak of Moab tried to get Balaam to curse the children of Israel. He wanted Balaam to come and curse the children of Israel. And Balaam said, "King, I can't do that. They're God's people. You can't curse them. It's just not going to work." And so the king sent this donkey to Balaam with all this gold and silver and loot piled on this donkey. And he said to Balaam, I'll give you all this wealth if you'll curse the children of Israel. Well, it's interesting that Balaam, seeing all this gold, which was actually the way of Balaam, is greed. When he saw the gold and the silver, he goes, "Well, you know, that's a lot of gold. That's a lot of wealth. Maybe I could curse them. You know, we could give it a try." And so he prayed and said, "Lord, just pray that if it's your will, that I could just go and do as the king wants and curse the children of Israel." And he knew it was not God's will. You know, you're always in danger. Listen carefully. When you're praying about something that God has already said is not his will. When you're praying for God's will, when you already know it's not God's will in the Word. I've had people say, "Well, I really prayed about it and God told me to divorce my wife." Now, they have no biblical basis for that, but they just say, "I just prayed about it and I had a peace." You did not have a peace. You did not have a peace. That's your flesh. God says, "Yes, divorce your wife and run off with that other woman." That's not God's will. You don't pray and say, "Lord, we just pray that as we rob this bank, that you'll watch over us, protect us, and help us to have a smooth getaway. And we'll give you 10%. No. Slap that dude. Doesn't work that way. So Balaam's praying about something that God already told him not to do. And so finally, some call it the permissive will of God. God told Balaam, "Okay, you can go, but only speak what I put in your mouth." So he goes, "Okay, great." And he goes and he gets on his little donkey. But on the way, actually, before the Lord told him he could go, he's riding his donkey to go in rebellion to God. And the donkey started smashing his foot against the side of the mountain on the trail. And then the donkey finally just sat down on the ground. And we know the story is because there was an angel in the path with a drawn sword going to wipe Balaam out. But Balaam couldn't see. The donkey could see what Balaam could not see. The donkey had sense that the prophet did not. So he jumps off the donkey, begins to beat the donkey. And again, I believe this is actually how the story went, true story. The donkey started to talk to Balaam.
So why are you beating me? Haven't I always been?

And so the king got all upset and said, you know, that's not what I want. Let's try another mountain. Maybe it's the angle of the mountain. Let's try another mountain. And he got another mountain and he opened his mouth, and Balaam had nothing but blessing come out for Israel. And they tried another mountain. It just wasn't working. And then Balaam wanted the money so bad. His sin was greed and covetousness. He goes, I can't curse them. They're God's people. But I'll tell you how to bring a curse on them. Send the Moabite women into the camp to the men's tents. And when they get the men enticed and they bring them into their tents, tell the women to bring out their false gods, their little gods, and get the men to worship these false gods with the Moabite women, and it will bring a curse upon them. So the doctrine of Balaam is idolatry, and the way of Balaam is covetousness. And so that's characteristic of, again, the false teachers that Peter is warning them about, and that we even have today in the church, idolatrous and covetousness. So sad. So very, very sad. Billy Graham said there are three great dangers for men in the ministry. And they are number one, pride. Number two, money. And number three, women. Pride, money, and women. Those are three prominent areas of downfall of many men of God that have been used by God. So the false teachers are given over to these kind of sins and lust. Now notice also their claims in verse 17, now to verse 22. It says, they're wells without water. They're clouds that are carried without a tempest, to whom the midst of darkness is reserved forever. When they speak great swelling words of vanity, just great empty words, they allure through the lust of the flesh, through much wantonness, which is shameless immorality. They're immoral without shame. Those that were clean escaped from them who lived in error. So they were recently delivered from the world, and now the false teachers try to take them back into their sinful ways. While they promised them, verse 19, liberty, they themselves are the servants of corruption, for whom a man is overcome, and of the same is he brought into bondage. So, there are two sections from verse 17 to 22. The first is verse 17 to 19. They make false promises. They make false promises. Jesus alone can set them free. So they make a promise that they cannot keep. They themselves are the servants of corruption. Now, why are their claims of freedom false? Because they're false promises. They cannot be delivered without Jesus Christ, and they don't have the Lord. So they make false promises. Then, secondly, they have a false profession. Verse 20 to 22. It says, for after they have escaped the pollution of the world through the knowledge of the Lord and Savior Jesus Christ. So they have been given a knowledge of the Lord and Savior Jesus Christ. But again, from verse 20 to 22, it's going to be made clear here. They were not really saved. They weren't really born again. They weren't regenerated.

0: Pastor John clearly expounded today the character of the false teachers that the Apostle Peter was warning about. Brute beasts, blemishes, sexually immoral, and greedy. They're like Balaam, who tried to get paid for cursing God's people. But despite this obviously corrupt character, they still have an appeal. Why? Because their claims of liberty sound so wonderful. But you'll never find true freedom except in Christ. Before we tell you what's happening on the next edition of Revival Radio, let's hand it back over to Pastor John.
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1: If you're feeling distressed about all these false teachers, come back for Pastor John's next message, because finally, God is going to do something about it. Yes, the false teachers are there. And yes, there will continue to be people scoffing and ridiculing Christians for believing in the second coming of Christ. But you can be confident. The day of the Lord will come, and His justice will be carried out. That's all we have for today. 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

0: 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Our teacher here on Straight From The Heart is Senior Pastor Joe Foch. We're currently in the New Testament, going verse by verse through the Gospel of Mark. On today's broadcast, we'll continue our study beginning in chapter 11. Before we finish, I'll give you some additional information so you can contact us with any questions or comments. But first, open your Bible to Mark chapter 11 and let's join Pastor Joe as he continues.
1: Mark chapter 11 says, "And when they came nigh to Jerusalem, unto Bethphage and Bethany, at the Mount of Olives, he sendeth forth two of his disciples, and he saith unto them, Go your way into the village over against you, and as soon as you be entered into it, you shall find a colt tied, whereon never a man sat. Loose him and bring him. And if any man say unto you, Why do you this? Say ye that the Lord hath need of him, and straightway he will send him hither." The Lord now probably sending Peter and John. We're going to find out as we get into John's gospel. It was Peter and John that went and made preparation for the Passover. They seem to be doing particular things during this week for the Lord. And Mark gives us the most detail of this sequence. So it would seem that Mark, who was mentored by Peter, has the most detail as the Lord inspires him and brings these things to remembrance as he writes. Jesus at this point is doing something that is a paradigm shift from everything he's done up until this point. As we've watched this public ministry, again, he has told the leper, don't tell any man, go to Jerusalem, offer the offering that Moses prescribed in the law for a testimony unto them. He's told blind people and deaf people not to tell anyone. After he fed the 5,000, they would come and take him by force and make him king, he dispersed the multitudes. As we follow him, he's staying out of the limelight. He's staying out of the center of men's attention. He's not bringing attention to his ministry when he can avoid it. But he comes to Jerusalem this week, the Passion Week, the last week of his life. He is in complete charge. He is aligning things. He has told his disciples, you go. You find this burro tied, you're going to find it, it's going to be tied, someone's going to say something to you give them this answer. The whole thing is laid out clearly before him, and he says, this is what I want you to do, and he's going to make his public presentation to the nation. He's going to spend the week in the temple courts. He's going to cleanse the temple again. He's going to confront the religious leaders on their own turf. He's going to cut them no slack. He will stand there judicially, as it were, in their midst. And it will be the greatest measure of confrontation and truth we see with the religious heart, the religious center of the nation in his public ministry. So Christ now, this week, beginning on the 10th of Nisan, when the lambs were presented and inspected in the temple precincts to be acceptable for the sacrifice this week on Passover, here now the Lamb of God will come. He will be inspected, but more importantly, he will be inspecting them as he comes. And he's the one who sets the stage for all of this. So he tells them, you go. You'll find this colt tied, whereupon a man never sat before. We know the one person in the crowd who understands who he is this colt, because he doesn't have to break it. It submits to its creator, and he rides in on this unbroken animal. And if any man say unto you, why are you doing this? You just say the Lord hath need of him, and straightway he'll send him.

And they went their way, and they found the colt tied by the door without, notice the detail, in a place where two ways met, so eyewitness account, and they loosed him. And certain of them that stood there said unto them, What do ye, loosing the colt? And they said unto them, Even as Jesus had commanded. And they let them go. So possibly a believer, a disciple, when he hears the Lord has need of him, he says, You go, you take him. And many, it says, and they brought the colt, I'm sorry, verse 7, to Jesus, cast their garments on him, and he sat on him. And many spread their garments in the way, and others cut down branches. John's gospel tells us they were palm branches. Cut down branches of the trees and threw them in the way. John's account is interesting, and John is honest about these things. It says, they took branches from palm trees, went forth to meet him, crying, Hosanna, blessed is the King of Israel that cometh in the name of the Lord. But then John says, these things understood not his disciples at the first, but when Jesus was glorified, then remembered they that these things were written of him, and that they had done these things unto him. So John is honest enough to say, hey, on Palm Sunday at the triumphal entry, we were there in the middle of it, but we did not have an inkling of what was going on. We didn't understand what was taking place. He says they didn't understand until after he was risen when they put the picture together. So he says we were there, but we didn't understand. We thought certainly he's coming into Jerusalem. The crowds are finally receiving him. He's going to overthrow the Roman bondage. Hey, we're arguing over who's going to be seated, you know, closest to him in the kingdom. We didn't have any idea of what was going on. Jesus is weeping because, again, in Luke he said, if thou had only known this thy day, the things that belong unto thy peace, but now your house will be left unto you desolate, and so forth. It was that particular day that Daniel had prophesied in chapter 9. A day, if you read Sir Robert Anderson's work, The Coming Prince, it brings it down to the day from the time that Artaxerxes Longimanus, March 14th, 445 BC, gave the command to restore and rebuild Jerusalem, 173,880 days from that day to this day, the very day that Jesus rides into Jerusalem. If you had only known this thy day, he held them responsible to understand the day. And yet John says his disciples didn't understand it. They didn't know. Here he is riding into Jerusalem, palm branches, clothing being thrown in the way. And they went before, and they that followed cried, saying, Hosanna, blessed is he that cometh in the name of the Lord. From Psalm 118, blessed be the kingdom of our father David that cometh in the name of the Lord. Hosanna in the highest. Now let me read to you from Psalm 118. It says this, and it's one of the Hillel Psalms, the Psalms of ascent. The stone which the builders refused is become the headstone of the corner. This is the Lord's doing. It is marvelous in our eyes. This is the day which the Lord hath made. We will rejoice and be glad in it. And by the way, this was done in a response. It would be sung back and forth. The stone which the builders refused has become the head of the corner. Then the others would respond, this is the Lord's doing, it is marvelous in our eyes. Then the other crowd would say, this is the day which the Lord hath made. Then they would respond, we will rejoice and be glad in it. Save now, I beseech thee, O Lord. O Lord, I beseech thee, send now prosperity. Save now, Hosanna. Blessed is he who cometh in the name of the Lord. We have blessed you out of the house of the Lord. God is the Lord, and now this is beautiful, verse 27, which hath showed us light. He's given us light. And this is the light. Bind the sacrifice with cords, even to the horns of the altar. What a remarkable prophecy. Here he comes, triumphal entry. Blessed is he who comes in the name of the Lord. This is the cornerstone. This is the stone the builders rejected. It's become the head of the corner. It's the Lord's doing. It's marvelous in our eyes. And in regards to all this, God has given us light.
bind the

sacrificed with cords, even to the horns of the altar. Christ coming to give his life. They're crying from this Psalm 118. Verse 11 says, "And Jesus entered into Jerusalem and into the temple. And when he had looked round about," notice, "upon all things, and now the eventide was come." And Mark is giving us a more chronological record of these things than Matthew. "And now eventide was come, he went out unto Bethany with the 12. Now understand, as he's coming into Jerusalem, crowds are pouring out of the east gate. Crowds are following him. There was a very steep road down the Mount of Olives, still there today, and there was one that winded around. And no doubt that is the one that he's on. It's not as steep. There are multitudes following him. There are multitudes flooding out to meet him. The average population of Jerusalem was about 500,000 in that day. It swelled to between 2 and 3 million during the feasts. So the crowds are there, and he is presenting himself publicly, and he is allowing the multitudes to cry, "Hosanna." He's allowing all this. Not only is he allowing it, he's orchestrating it. He comes into the temple, and he looks around on all things. And then it says, at evening, he goes to Bethany. And in the morrow, it says, the next morning, when they were come from Bethany, he was hungry. Now, again, I imagine, and I can only imagine, I'm speculating, it's because he got up early and went alone to be with the Father. This is the Passion Week. He's going to be confronted in the temple every day. Because you know Martha was up early cooking. That's Martha. And she was up at this point. She's going through the first thing with Jesus where, "Lord, don't you care? My sister's Mary. She's a space case. She's sitting at the living room, you know." And the Lord's saying, "Martha, Martha, you're troubled about many things. Mary hath chosen the better part, and it shall not be taken from her." And then they've gone through the situation with their brother and coming to Jesus saying, "If you'd only been here," and him calling Lazarus forth from the tomb. And you know Martha's not complaining anymore. She's up whistling, singing, working, and, you know, getting breakfast ready. And I'm sure she's not even bugged that Jesus wasn't there. She was glad to feed the guys. But as they came into Jerusalem, it says he was hungry. It's interesting. "And seeing a fig tree afar off, having leaves, he came, if haply, perhaps, he might find anything thereon. And when he came to it, he found nothing but leaves, for the," you know, just an interesting statement Mark makes, "for the time of figs was not yet." Well, that would explain why he didn't find any figs. "And Jesus answered and said unto it," to the literal tree, "No man eat fruit of thee hereafter forever." And his disciples heard it. Now look, this is interesting because we're going to find out the next morning they see the tree withered. This is the last of 18 miracles aside from the resurrection in Mark's gospel, and it's the only one where he uses his miraculous power to destroy. It's very specific when you read through the gospels. This fig tree grew by the side of the road. This was not in someone's field of fig trees. He's not destroying private property that belongs to a farmer. This is an isolated fig tree by the side of the road. Now, I've read ad nauseum about figs. You know, these two kinds of fig trees, and these kind had figs, and then these kinds had figs, you know, in June, August, September, and then the last figs. That's besides the point. And I've read so many things. What would benefit is if we would go there and talk to somebody who raises figs outside of Jerusalem. Then we get the straight story. It's like reading about Jesus couldn't have been born on December 25th because it said the shepherds were keeping their flocks in the field. And of course, the shepherds never do that in the winter because it's cold. Well, that's great to read in a commentary, but when you go to Jerusalem and you go out into the shepherd's fields in the winter, I've been there when there's 8 inches of snow in Jerusalem, and the shepherds are out in the field outside of Bethlehem with their flocks. They just never read the commentaries. They don't know. So, you know, here's all of these opinions on figs. The point is, the fig tree, as we look at the fig tree,

0: Judges 9:10, Hosea 9:10, Jeremiah 24, Joel chapter 1. It's a picture of the nation of Israel. And the idea here we're going to see is it's promising. It's covered with foliage. It looks verdant. It looks filled with growth. But there's no fruit. And this will play out in his challenge in the temple during the week, because he will be challenging a fruitless religious system. And he will be telling parables in relation to that. So this fig tree had all of the promise, verdant. It looked like it was healthy. It was had all of the leaves, but there was no fruit there. And Jesus then says, let no man eat fruit of thee hereafter forever. His disciples, it just says, heard it. And they come to Jerusalem. And Jesus went into the temple, and he began to cast out them that sold and bought in the temple, and overthrew the tables of the money changers. And notice it doesn't say the tables of those that sold doves, because he wouldn't hurt the dove. He overturned the tables of the money changers and the seats of those who sold doves. This is the second time he cleanses the temple. He did it in John chapter 2, and you read there at the beginning of his public ministry. There he made a whip and drove them out. Now that must have been an authoritative scene, and this must also. There's not a word about the temple guards who will arrest him coming to stop this process. There's no mention of Roman soldiers coming to stop what's going on. There must have been an incredible demonstration of authority that accompanied this, to the point that everybody moved out of his way, and no one stopped him. No one stopped him. He comes in overturning the tables of the money changers, the seats of those who sold doves, and he put out those who bought and sold. This is in the court of the Gentiles. It was about 17 acres all told, 17 to 18 acres. This entire property is right around 13 acres, so a little bit bigger than our whole property, if you can imagine, is the court of the Gentiles, outside the court of women and the court of Israel, where no Gentile was allowed to go. And it should have been a place where the nations of the world could have come to pray. But because the precincts were so large, people began to cut across the precincts, taking shortcuts when they went to the market. And Caiaphas and Annas, both being high priests then, but Annas and his sons, we know from Josephus and from historians, they ran the money changing and the purchase of animals in the temple courts. And it was a racket. What the law said was that when you came to offer a sacrifice, and again, beautifully, the sacrifice had to be examined, not the worshiper. The worshiper obviously had spot and blemish. That's why he was bringing a sacrifice. The worshiper was never examined. The animal was examined, the sacrifice. And it was to be without spot and blemish. If you came on one of the mandatory feasts from a far country, obviously you couldn't drag an ox or a sheep with you. So you were allowed to come, bring the money, and then buy the animal there. So what they would do is, if you would come with Greek or Roman coinage into the temple precincts with an image on it, that was blasphemous to them, a graven image, and you weren't allowed to use that money in the temple precincts to buy an animal. So they'd send you, we can't take the money. You go to the money changers. So then you change your money with the money changers, and they charge you, $7 to exchange $5. You know, you'd be losing, they were taking a percentage of your money. And it's amazing to go to Jerusalem today. You see all these shops. The sign says money changers. They're still there. Thank you, Lord. What an interesting, word picture. So they would get them coming and going. Then they would take what they had left of their money after they exchanged it and paid the tax or whatever, however they justified it, and they would go to buy the animal. And it, back home, a lamb might cost you $20. In the temple precincts, that same lamb was $75. And they would say, this is highway robbery. What are you doing? And they say, hey, You want to worship? You want a lamb? This is, you know, you go out in the, if you'd go out into the market and buy your own animal and bring it back, they'd find something wrong with it. So it was unacceptable. So they had the people coming and going. They estimate that Caiaphas was making, who didn't run it, Annas and his sons ran it. One scholar I read said they estimated in today's value, Caiaphas himself made over $3 million a year off of this gouging of the people. And he didn't have the main part of it. That was Annas and his sons. So Jesus comes into the temple precincts. The court of the Gentiles should have been open and quiet, a place of worship, meditation, and prayer. Instead, it is a marketplace. People are getting ripped off. People are taking advantage of worshipers. Imagine religious people doing that, being in it for the money. Nah. And he came into the temple. He had looked around the day before on all things. He began to cast them that sold and them that bought in the temple and overthrow the tables of the money changers. You can imagine that money going all over the ground. And the seats, overturned the seats of those who sold doves. The doves sold for the poor who couldn't afford to buy a lamb. So they're even taking advantage of the poor in the name of God. Nothing worse than a religious crook. And would not suffer that any man should carry any vessel through the temple. And he taught now as the multitude settled down. Now it tells us in Matthew, the blind and the lame came to him there and he healed them. And the Midrash and the Talmud tell us that they didn't allow the blind and the lame into the temple precincts. They were allowed to sit outside the gate and beg, but the tradition was that blindness and lameness was a judgment from God. So therefore, if you were blind or lame, it was because there was sin in your life. They were allowed to beg outside the temple, but they weren't properly allowed into the temple. But when Jesus cleanses the temple, it says the blind and the lame come to him, and he's healing them there. Remarkable. Seen what God's house should look like there in the temple precincts. And he taught them saying, is it not written, my house? Now this is Herod's temple. He says, my house shall be called of all nations the house of prayer, but you have made it a den of thieves. And he's saying it's more dangerous to be in the Temple Mount than it is to journey from Jericho to Jerusalem where there were robbers. And the scribes and the chief priests heard it. They sought how they might destroy him, for they feared him because all the people were astonished at his doctrine, his teaching. And when even was come, he went out of the city. And in the morning, as they passed by, they saw the fig tree. Now, this is a very interesting picture. It was dried up from the roots, because normally when you see a tree smitten with a blight or something, it's dried up from the leaves backward. You might see the trunk still looking fairly healthy, but the leaves withering. This is a very interesting picture. This fig tree is withered from the roots up, which means when they came back that the bark was peeling, that the trunk was all dried and withered. It was withered from the roots up. And it says that in the other gospel too. It's interesting. And Peter, calling to remembrance, saith unto him, Master, behold the fig tree which thou cursest, it's withered away. And Jesus answering said unto them, have faith in God. Not in throwing mountains into the sea or cursing fig trees. Have faith in God. For verily I say unto you, that whosoever shall say unto this mountain. Now this is a Hebrew idiom. It speaks of something that's immovable. Something that never seems like it's going to move out of the way. Whosoever shall say unto this mountain, be thou removed, and be thou cast into the sea, and shall not doubt in his heart, but shall literally be believing that those things which he saith shall come to pass, he shall have whatsoever he saith. Now, you remember, not by might, not by power, but by my spirit, saith the Lord of hosts, this mountain that's before Zerubbabel, it shall be removed, you know, it shall become a plain. The idea is through the Lord's power and through the Lord's work. This is not a blank check. in prayer. This is a remarkable promise. Those are two different things.
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Thanks for listening, and remember to join us next time as we continue with more great Bible teaching that comes straight from the heart.

eloquence and angelic ecstasy, but don't love, I'm nothing but the creaking of a rusty gate. If I speak God's word with power, revealing all of his mysteries and making everything as plain as day, and if I have faith to say to a mountain, jump, and it jumps, but I don't love, I'm nothing. If I give all I own to the poor, or even go to the stake to be burned as a martyr, but I don't love, I've gotten nowhere. So, no matter what I say, no matter what I believe, no matter what I do, I'm bankrupt without love.

0: Welcome to Searchlight, a survey through Scripture with Pastor John Corson. It is our desire to bring you a systematic study of the entire Bible, chapter by chapter, book by book. In our recent studies in the book of Romans, we have heard many exhortations for unity in the body. The focus has been on how to minister to other Christians. Today, we are looking at the last half of chapter 15, where the Apostle Paul changes gears. Now, Paul is talking about ministry to non-believers. But we will also see that these two ministries are intimately linked. With the explanation of how this works, here now is Pastor John.
1: Romans chapter 15 this evening. Now, in the 14th chapter of the book of Romans, and on through the first half of chapter 15, the Apostle Paul has been giving us an exhortation for unity in the body. That is, we're not to let non-essential understandings or personal convictions drive a wedge of separation between us and another brother or another sister. Give each other space, Paul would say to us tonight in this place. Allow people to have convictions about their own walk that may be different than yours. Give them that space. You need not come down on them. You need not pass a judgment about them. Paul argues very powerfully that there needs to be just an acceptance and a unity in the body of Christ, realizing that Jesus Christ, when He comes, He'll sort all things through, and every man will give an account to Him. That we don't have to be Holy Ghost helpers, that we don't have to judge each other, but we can just love and allow there to be a beautiful liberty in the non-essential points. Now, of course, if someone is denying the deity of Jesus Christ or the validity of His work, them's fighting words. But so much of what brothers and sisters argue over is not important. It's not an essential doctrine. It's not a key understanding. It's just a personal conviction. And Paul says, let every man be persuaded in his own mind and give each other space and grace. Well, we've studied that for the past couple of sessions together. Now, in the second half of chapter 15, Paul changes gears seemingly, but I suggest to you these items are very intimately related to each other. For after Paul spends a chapter and a half giving us an exhortation for unity in the body, in the last half of chapter 15, our text tonight, he gives an explanation of his ministry in the world. So after an exhortation for unity in the body, he gives an explanation of his ministry in the world. He begins to explain his ministry as an evangelizer, as a minister who is going about the Gentile world sharing the gospel, the good news of Jesus Christ. And as we left off last week,

week. I do believe those two things, that is the exhortation for unity and the explanation of his ministry, are related. For you see, I have observed, and so have many of you, that when a group of Christians are evangelistically oriented, they're not fighting over non-essential doctrinal differences. When people see a world that's dying and start sharing, they're no longer sitting around analyzing and judging and fault-finding in church. I look at the Billy Graham Crusades as a primary example of that. There at the Crusades, you have leaders and pastors and people from all sorts of denominational backgrounds and doctrinal perspectives coming together, not discussing their differences. It doesn't even come up because there's a job to do, and that's to evangelize a community. And it's such a wonderful and rare thing to see Christians from all parts of the body of Christ come together at a Graham Crusade. The reason is they're coming together for the purpose of evangelizing. Thus, the little differences that we have don't matter, not in light of the big picture of a person's eternal destiny. That's the issue. I'm going down in August to preach the Sunday morning and Sunday evening services for my good friend Greg Laurie. While he is over at the Anaheim Stadium, packing out 70,000 people in the Anaheim Stadium in an evangelistic crusade called Harvest Crusades, four nights in Anaheim, filled with young people, or relatively young people, taking in music and evangelizing. They packed it out last year. They're going to pack it out for four nights this year. You know, 70, 80,000 people coming together that normally might be fighting or debating. But, man, when you got a job to do in ministry, those things just don't matter. I believe that's been one of the blessings we've enjoyed here in the fellowship family. Seeing people week by week being baptized and brought into the kingdom, folks inviting their friends out, and really, it sort of brought us together in a neat kind of way. We might not agree with each other on every fine point of biblical understanding. We might disagree. You might be wrong, and that's okay with me. Because really, we've got a bigger job, you see, and that's impacting the community for the gospel, reaching people for eternity. And so I find these things very much correlated. Now, by the way, evangelism, not evandalism. Somebody, some group, if you're here, repent, is going around spray painting "Trust Jesus" on stop signs and on cement walls throughout Medford. If that's you, repaint. I personally am disgusted by that kind of thing. That is not evangelism, that is evandalism. You don't need to spray paint or put up billboards that are in poor taste and putridly done. That's not it, folks. Evangelism means literally proclaiming the evangel, the good news. And it comes from the root of, believe it or not, selling soap. People would go from town to town in days of old, and they were called evangelists before Paul's time, before Jesus came, and they would sell soap. You can get clean. Good news. You can be clean. Buy this soap. And they were called evangelists.
And that term was borrowed.

borrowed, and it comes into its meaning as we know it today, and it's very beautiful. I love it. It implies the cleaning up, man, the getting squeaky clean from your past sin because of what Jesus did on Calvary. Cleaning up, not spraying paint, okay? So if you know who those people are, let's divide against them. No, let's lovingly exhort and encourage people that that is not effective evangelism. Now, Paul talks about his evangelistic ministry, and he begins in verse 14 where we left off. After calling for this unity in the body, he says now, verse 14, I myself also am persuaded of you, my brethren, that you also are full of goodness, filled with all knowledge, able to admonish one another. Nevertheless, brethren, I have written the more boldly unto you in some sort, as putting you in mind or in remembrance, because of the grace that is given to me of God, that I should be the minister of Jesus Christ to the Gentiles, ministering the gospel of God, that the offering up of the Gentiles might be acceptable, being sanctified by the Holy Ghost. Paul is explaining, I know you're doing good, but I've written this epistle, verse 15, to put you in mind or in memory of certain truths. I know that you're filled with knowledge, that you're full of goodness, that you're able to admonish each other, verse 14. However, I've written these things to you to put you in mind, that you might remember these truths. That's such a key part of ministry, to remind people over and over and over again of the simple, profound truths of the gospel. I've shared before, I'm convinced there's some invisible erasers that are set over these doors, that when we take in truth, we walk out those doors and something often happens. We forget what we've heard as we go our way and get involved back in the activities of life. So Paul says, I'm going to keep reminding you, as Peter would say in his epistle, I will not be negligent to put you in remembrance of these things. Haven't you found it incredible that we forget the things that we really want to remember, and we remember the things that we wish we could forget? That's a mystery to me. Why is it I forget the things that I really want to remember? And why do I remember the things I wish I could forget? It's a mystery, but partially explained, at least for me, in terms of the very real work of Satan, our adversary. Revelation 12:10 tells us that he accuses day and night the brothers and sisters of what? Our failings, our sins, our weaknesses, our shortcomings. When you are haunted by your past, it's not the haunting of the Holy Ghost. It's the taunting of Satan. Because your sin is forgiven, and as far as the Lord's concerned, it is forgotten. So then why do you keep wrestling? Why do I keep remembering? Because the accuser, Satan, seeks to perch on my shoulder and whisper in my ear, reminding me over and over, year after year, of my previous failings. That's not the Lord. For there is therefore now no condemnation to them who are in Christ Jesus. And what did Jesus say about the good stuff that we do want to remember? He said, the word of God is like seed being sown. And as soon as it's sown, what happens? The birds of the air come and pluck it if they can. Birds in Scripture are always emblematic or symbolic of Satan, demons, and evil. So what does Satan do? He reminds us of our past. He rips off the good stuff, if we allow him to. We're involved in a very real battle. Paul recognizes that, and so he says, hey,
I am going to remind you of these things. I know you're doing okay, but I will put you in remembrance, putting you in mind. Now, here they may say, these in Rome, well, who are you to speak to us, reminding us of these truths or teaching us these things? And Paul says, I'm doing this because I've been entrusted to be a minister to the Gentiles. You're Gentiles, therefore you are part of my parish. My calling that God gave to me, Paul is saying here very clearly, my calling is to the Gentiles, of which you are. Consequently, I have the right to speak into your life because of the calling given to me. I am a minister, verse 16, of Jesus Christ to the Gentiles, ministering the gospel. D.L. Moody, that powerful, effective evangelist from last century. If you haven't ever read his story, you need to. But D.L. Moody, a shoe salesman, captured by Christ and became one of the most effective soul winners of all time, purposed in his heart as a young man that he would never let a day go by where he didn't talk to at least one non-Christian about Jesus Christ. One night, it was approaching midnight, and because of the events and activities of the day, he had not shared yet with an unbeliever the gospel. So he went out on the streets of Chicago and he found some guy and he said, sir, are you ready for heaven? And this guy looked at Moody, not recognizing him, and said, mind your own business. And Moody said, that is my business. And that is your business and mine as well, to share the good news with people. It's not a matter of prying. It's a matter of obeying. Go into all the world, Jesus said to us. And Paul said, specifically, I've been called to be a minister to the Gentiles. Therefore, I'm going to put you in remembrance of these things. I'm going to remind you of these truths. Put on my shorts and boots on Tuesday. Tuesday's my day off now. And found myself grabbing my Bible and just walking up in the hills in Jacksonville. Went up to the Jacksonville Cemetery. That was a true mistake. Cemetery. That was not... And I was walking up in the cemetery. And it's a real experience if you haven't ever done that. After walking through Jacksonville and up, you know, in the residential sections, then to go see these tombstones of the Bybees and the Noonans and all of the Jacksonville settlers and those that were killed by Indians marked on their gravestones. It's a real sobering deal. And while I was there walking through, there was a group of women having a picnic in the middle of all of these gravestones, and there's a bunch of kids playing hide-and-go-seek behind the tombstones. And I thought, this is very intriguing. You know, these women are good-naturedly joking and laughing and sharing time and having a wonderful picnic together in the middle of these gravestones. And the kids are playing hide-and-go-seek, not being vandalous or bad, but just playing around as kids do. And I thought, how ironic. It's a picture of the world, picnicking and playing. In reality, the issues of life and death are all around them. We're racing towards eternity. And as I was personally just talking with the Lord and thinking things through with my Bible, I found myself being drawn back to the simple calling that God has given to me and to you, to share the good news with people. While they're picnicking and playing, the fact is, all around them, there should be reminders to them that life is short, that we're racing towards eternity, either heaven
or

No, it's how well you know what you know. What do you know? I pray that every one of you knows this, the gospel, that God so loved us in the world that he gave his only begotten Son, that whoever believes in him should not perish but have everlasting life. But he that has not the Son shall not see life, but the wrath of God abides on him. I hope you know that really well. And I hope that you'll go about just putting people in remembrance, those

0: Gentiles, a minister of the gospel of Jesus Christ. Now, I have, he goes on to say in verse 17, after establishing his credentials to speak to them, he's a minister, an evangelizer of the gospel. I have wherefore I might glory through Jesus Christ in those things which pertain to God. And then parenthetically, verse 18, for I will not dare to speak of any of those things which Christ hath not wrought by me. But this I can glory in, Paul would say, that the Gentiles have been made to be obedient by word and deed through the mighty signs and wonders, verse 19, by the power of the Spirit of God. My ministry, Paul is saying to those in Rome, an evangelizer, a sharer of the gospel, and it's happening. I won't speak of what's happening that hasn't been worked through me or the result of my ministry. I won't be that presumptuous. I'm going to tell you what I have seen, what the Lord has done through me by His grace. That is, that Gentiles all over the place are being made obedient. Now, Paul here, after talking about his parish, that is, the Gentile world, now talks about the power. The power. Through the power of the Holy Ghost, verse 19. Through the power of the Spirit of God, they have been made obedient by word and deed and signs and wonders. Now, how are people going to be made ready for eternity?
1: 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We're simply out of time for today. We do hope that you can join us again then.
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0: Welcome to The Word for Today, featuring the Bible teaching ministry of Pastor Chuck Smith, founder of the Calvary Chapel Movement. This radio program is a chapter-by-chapter, verse-by-verse study through the entire Bible. And on today's edition of The Word for Today, Pastor Chuck continues his message, The Spotless Lamb, as we pick up in Hebrews chapter 9, verse 9. And now, with today's study, here's Pastor Chuck.
1: You and I can come now into the presence of God through Jesus Christ, this glorious sacrifice for our sins. And we can enter ourselves right into the very presence of God through His work on our behalf. And so as long as the first tabernacle stood, the Holy Spirit was signifying that the way into the holiest, into the very presence of God, was not yet manifested or opened to man. Which was a figure, that is the tabernacle, for the time then present, in which were offered both gifts and sacrifices that could not make him that did the service perfect as pertaining to the conscience, which stood only in meats and drinks and in diverse washings and carnal ordinances imposed on them, until the time of the change, the reformation, that is, that was wrought by Jesus Christ. But Christ, being come and high priest of good things to come, by a greater and more perfect tabernacle, not made with hands, that is to say, not of this building, neither by the blood of goats and calves, but by his own blood, he entered in once into the holy place, having obtained eternal redemption for us. So the contrast is the high priest had to go in every year to offer first the offerings for his own sin and then to offer for the sins of the people. And every year he had to do this. But Jesus once went into not the tabernacle made with hands, but entered into heaven itself, of which the earthly tabernacle was just the model. He entered into heaven itself, and not with the blood of goats or of calves, but with his own blood, he entered into that presence of God, having obtained eternal redemption for us. And so with his own blood, he was then both the sacrifice and the sacrificer. He was both the offering and the one who offered. Now, you would bring your offering to the priest, he would offer it for you. Jesus became both the offering itself and the one who offered the offering unto God in entering into the presence of God with his own blood and thus redeemed man. For if the blood of

bulls and goats, and the ashes of a heifer sprinkling the unclean would sanctify it to the purifying of the flesh, how much more shall the blood of Christ, who through the eternal Spirit offered himself without spot to God, purge your conscience from dead works to serve the living God? Now, as he points out the weakness of the sacrifices made by the priest, is that they could not really give us a clear conscience. They were a reminder of our sins. And the fact that they had to do it every year made us constantly conscious of our guilt. But Jesus Christ has now purified our consciences in that he has once and for all entered in to make an atonement for us with his blood, and thus having offered himself without spot. Now, when they brought a lamb to God, God wouldn't accept the cast-offs. You know, here's an old cow that's about ready to die. Well, you know, let's see if we can get some good out of it. Let's give it to God, you know. It's tragic, really, that so many times man wants to give the cast-offs to God. I can't use it anymore, and might as well give it to God, you know. No good around here. I read of a farmer one time who came in to breakfast and announced to his wife that their cow had had twin calves. And he said, "I'm so excited about it, I'm going to give one to the Lord and keep one for myself." And she said, "Oh, I think that's a great idea." And so as the calves are growing up, he kept announcing when they were old enough to sell, one of them belonged to God and one belonged to him. She said, "Well, which one's the Lord's?" He said, "It doesn't make any difference. You know, one's the Lord's, one's mine." So he would never put the finger on one of them being the Lord's or one his. They're just both, you know, both the same. But one morning he came in, he said, "Terrible thing happened." He said, "God's calf died."

God wouldn't accept the cast-offs. He said, when you offer a lamb, it has to be without spot. Now, a spot was an inherent defect in a lamb. It also had to be without blemish. Blemish was an acquired defect. A lamb born with spots, that was a genetic thing. A lamb with blemishes, that was as the result of an encounter with a wolf or, you know, falling down a cliff or some getting caught and blemished. So the lamb that was offered had to be both without the inherent defects and without acquired defects, without spot and blemish. Peter said, for we are redeemed, not with corruptible things, such as silver and gold, from our empty manner of life, but with the precious blood of Jesus Christ, who was a lamb without spot and without blemish. It can really only be said of Jesus that he was without spot. He was born without the sinful nature. He had no inherent sin in him. It is an interesting thing that they have discovered that the gene factors that make up a blood in a child come basically from the father. And therefore, the gene factors creating the blood in Jesus Christ coming from the father came directly from God and was not spotted by the inherent defectiveness in man. Jesus not only was born pure, he remained pure. He was without blemish. And so he only could qualify as a sacrificial lamb. You see, you could never qualify as a sacrificial lamb before God. We were born with spots. But even if we weren't, we've acquired blemishes, and thus we would not be fit to be a sacrifice for sin. But Jesus, without spot or blemish, offered himself to God that he might cleanse your conscience from the dead works, that you might serve the living God. Now, there are people who are still trying to please God with their works. They are still seeking to offer God the works of their hands. Jesus Christ has purged us from these dead works that we might serve the living God. And for this cause, he is the mediator of the new covenant. Now, the high priest was the one who was the mediator in the old covenant, but Jesus is the mediator of the new covenant, that by means of death, for the redemption of the transgressions that were under the first testament, they which are called might receive the promise of eternal inheritance. So Christ has become the mediator. This cup is the new covenant in my blood shed for the remission of sins, the New Testament. That by his death, he has made the redemption for our transgressions that were committed under the first covenant, under the law. That we who have been called then might receive the promise of eternal inheritance. Now, back in verse 12, we had eternal redemption, and now the eternal inheritance for those that are eternally redeemed. And how glorious it is, this eternal inheritance. Peter said, thanks be unto God who has caused us to be born again unto a living hope by the resurrection of Jesus Christ from the dead, to an inheritance that is incorruptible, undefiled, and fades not away, that's reserved in heaven for you who are kept by the power of God through faith. So this eternal inheritance that is ours in Christ.

Paul the Apostle prayed for the Ephesians, that they might know what is the hope of their calling. If you only knew the glories that God has in store for you in his eternal kingdom, as you are the heirs of this eternal inheritance. Now, where a testament is, or where there is a will, there must of necessity be the death of the testator. For a testament is of force after men are dead. Otherwise, it is of no strength at all while the testator liveth. So a person who makes out a will, the will does not come into force until they die. They've made out their last will and testament. This is what I want done with my things after I'm gone. But that will does not come into effect. It does not have any force until after the person who has made it is dead. Then it comes into force. So Jesus established the covenant, but by his death, the covenant came into force. So that we are now in that glorious covenant. Christ having died, the covenant now comes in force and is something that we now benefit from because of

the death of Christ. Now, neither the first covenant was dedicated without blood, for when Moses had spoken every precept to all the people according to the law, he took the blood of calves and of goats with water and scarlet wool and hyssop, and he sprinkled both the book and all the people, saying, "This is the blood of the testament which God has enjoined unto you." Moreover, he sprinkled with blood both the tabernacle and all of the vessels of the ministry. And almost all things are by the law purged or cleansed with blood. And without the shedding of blood is no remission. What an important declaration. When Moses established the whole thing, he killed the blood and he killed the goats. He mixed it with water, the blood, and he sprinkled the people, and he sprinkled the book, and he sprinkled the whole place as if to set it apart. And this is God's testament, and it's now enforced and enforced by the blood that has been shed, a blood covenant. And it was through the blood that everything was cleansed. The Bible speaks about the blood of Jesus Christ cleansing us from all sins. So these things, the testament then being enforced, the shedding of the blood, it now comes in force. He said, "For without the shedding of blood, there is no remission." That is, no remission of sins. That is where I have great difficulty with the very devout Jews of the present day. I have no doubt or question of their sincerity. I believe that they do love God. And I believe that they're very sincere in their worship of God. However, I cannot agree that by their works they can atone for their sins. That is totally against the Scripture. So as I view it, they have one great problem, and that's the great problem that plagues all men, the problem of sin. What do I do about my guilt? If there is no temple, if there are no sacrifices, if there is no shedding of blood, then how are their sins remitted, or how can they be remitted if without the shedding of blood there is no remission? So that, to me, is the great problem that every Jew would have to face, because they are not

keeping God's first covenant that he established with them. Of course, they reject the second covenant, but they're not keeping the first. And thus, having set aside the law of God, they teach the traditions of men for doctrine, just as they were doing in Jesus' day. He said, and you teach for doctrine the traditions of man. And the traditions of man is that your good works should atone for your evil. Just be better than you are evil, gooder than you are bad, and you'll be all right. But that's not what the scripture says. God established the ways by which their sins could be covered, and it was through the offerings. I think it's extremely significant that there have been no offerings for almost 2,000 years, since shortly after the death of Christ they ceased and have not begun again. They will apparently begin again in that 7-year period after the church has been taken out and God begins to work again with Israel. It would appear that their offerings and sacrifices will begin again. For the Antichrist is going to come in the middle of that 7-year period and cause the daily oblations and sacrifices to cease. So they will establish a place of worship and they will institute sacrifices again during that final 7-year cycle that God has yet to accomplish on the nation of Israel. But right now, they do not have a basis scripturally for the putting away of their sins. It was therefore necessary that the patterns of things in the heavens should be purified with these, but the heavenly things themselves with better sacrifices than these. In other words, this pattern down here, this model, it was important that it be cleansed in this manner, purified. But the heavenly things themselves with better sacrifices than that of calves or goats or lambs. For Christ did not enter into the holy places that were made with hands. He didn't enter into the temple, into the Holy of Holies there. For these are only figures or models of the true. But he entered into heaven itself now to appear in the presence of God for us, our great high priest, there in the presence of God representing us. Nor yet that he should offer himself often, as the high priest entered into the holy place every year with the blood of others. For then must he often have suffered since the foundation of the world. But now once, in the end of the world, hath he appeared to put away sin by the sacrifice of himself. And as it is appointed unto man once to die, but after this the judgment, so Christ was once offered to bear the sins of many, and unto them that look for him shall he appear the second time without sin unto salvation. And so Jesus came, and he offered himself as a sacrifice. And then he

Paul tells us this in Colossians chapter 2, where Christ, through his death, blotted out the handwriting and the ordinances that were against us, nailing them to his cross, triumphing over them in it. Therefore, don't let any man judge you in respect of meats or drinks or new moon or holy days or Sabbath days, for these were all a shadow of things to come, but the substance is Christ. So Christ standing here in this point in history, his shadow was cast over the past history. The shadow of Christ is there in the law and in the sacrifices and all. And you can see that they foreshadowed him, but they were the only shadow. Jesus is the substance.

0: What is God's plan for your life? That which God would have for you this week. And may the Lord speak to you, and may you be very sensitive so that you begin to understand the voice of the Lord, that you might be led by the Spirit of God. God bless you. May He watch over you and keep you in His love.
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0: Welcome to Living by Grace, a verse-by-verse study through the Bible with Pastor Mark Galvin of Calvary Chapel Lompoc. We continue our study through the book of 1 John. Would you open in your Bibles with us to chapter 3 as we go to Pastor Mark?
1: These bodies are just seeds. There's nothing great about a seed, whether it's a rose seed, a watermelon seed, an apple seed, an avocado seed. They're just seeds. They're not real beautiful, but what comes out of them is. And these seeds, you see, it's what God is going to make. You know, he's done a good job with the dirt to make you and I from this dirt. But the body that you'll get in the future, you'll be thrilled with. You're not going to want to trade it in. So we know that when he appears, we're going to be like him. We shall be like him, for we shall see him as he is. That's when, you see, when we see the Lord, boom. We go to be with him, that change is going to take instantly, in the moment, in the twinkling of an eye. Now in verse 3 says, and every man that hath this hope in him purifieth himself, even as he is pure. Now as we've been talking about the return of Jesus Christ on Sunday mornings, especially, I've referenced this passage on many occasions, that if we really believe that the Lord is coming soon, it changes our way of living. Changes, you know, when I was a kid growing up, parents say, hey, we're going to the store, and I knew that would always take about 45 minutes to an hour. And so, you know, we jump on the couch, you go jump on their beds, we do things, you know, we do all the stuff that we couldn't, weren't supposed to do when they were, and, you know, if they came home early, you know, and caught us, then we were in trouble. If we knew that they were going to come back in 15 minutes, then, you know, we wouldn't make such a big mess. But, you know, we got plenty of time. It always affects the way an individual lives when they truly believe that Jesus Christ is coming back. Jesus said, in an hour when you think not, that's when he's coming back. Basically, he can come back at any moment. There's nothing as far as from the prophetic standpoint, there's not one sign or wonder or a prophecy that must be fulfilled in order for him to return. He could just come back. He just is going to come back whenever he is determined. And we don't know the day or the hour. But if we really believe that he's coming back, it just changes the way we live. We know, hey, we can't get away. I'm not going to try and I don't want to be caught in sin. I don't want to be living in sin or involved in some form of iniquity when the Lord returns. And remember, Jesus, when he spoke of the parable, or he was talking about servants, he spoke of the wicked servant. It's really the evil or the wicked servant that says, "My Lord delays his coming." And when any of us as his servants say, you know, Lord, he's not going to come back for at least a couple of weeks, so I can just kind of get away with this. That's the mindset of the evil or the wicked servant. So it's a problem on our side of the fence when we begin to think that God for some reason is going to delay his return. Now he might. He might not come back for years, but he might come back tonight. And I'm to always have that sense of anticipation. The imminency, the near return of Jesus Christ. We see Paul had it. We see here with John the Apostle. He had the same mindset. Lord, you can come back at any moment. Now those guys, both of them died. Along with Peter, all the apostles, they all died without the Lord coming back. But they had that mindset. Lord, you can come back at any moment. And that's the mindset. That's the biblical mindset. The person that says, oh, well, Lord, you know, he's not going to come back because the Lord's going to return during the middle of the tribulation or pre-wrath or post-tribulation, after the tribulation, that is really an unscriptural teaching and understanding because it places something before the return of Christ. And there are a lot of believers who think, well, the Antichrist is going to show up before the real Christ or the tribulation is going to happen before the Lord returns or we're going to be halfway through the tribulation before the Lord returns at the very end of the tribulation before the Lord returns. That is not what John is saying to you and I here. He's saying this, notice, every man that hath this hope, the return of Christ, in him purifieth himself even as he is pure. Realizing, Lord, when he can come back at any moment. There's nothing that is preventing him. He doesn't have to wait till the tribulation starts or halfway through or at the very end. Verse 4. Whosoever committeth sin transgresseth also the law, for sin is the transgression of the law. So when

The non-believer sins, it's a transgression against the law. And he has broken the law of God when the non-believer sins. When the believer sins, when you as a Christian sin, you are sinning against love. You're sinning against God also, and you're breaking the law. But there is a relationship. There is love. And I can tell you personally that when I was growing up, that was really the greatest deterrent in my life, was my relationship with my mother. Because I love my mother, was so, she was just such a great mom. And I was very close to her. And at the same time, there were a lot of things I wanted to do that I knew that she didn't want me to do. And I got caught enough times doing stupid things when I was a kid. And just to watch, you know, I just see her heartbreak when she, you know, because she would trust me to not do something. And when she found that she couldn't trust me, then I just see the heartbreak in her eyes. And it wasn't so much, you know, the spanking or the punishment that I would get, because she would do that also. But it was my love for her that caused me not to do a lot of things that I really wanted to do, that she said no to. You know, your parents say you can't do those things. And really, if you have for us as God's people, our love for God is to be the number one incentive. Oh, I don't want to break his law. It should be, I don't want to break his heart. I don't want to hurt God in the sense that I'm sinning against my Heavenly Father that has done so much for me, that is doing so much for me and will be doing and for eternity. You see, it's that love relationship, and love is a far greater motivating factor, is to be and should be. You know, before you're a Christian, it's like, oh, you know, we're breaking the law of God, which it didn't really mean that much. But you come into a relationship with God, it was, wow, I'm sinning against a person. I'm sinning against my Heavenly Father. Whosoever committeth sin transgresseth also the law, for sin is a transgression of the law. And you know that he was manifested or made known, Christ, Jesus was made known, he came to this earth to take away our sins. And in him is no sin. Jesus came in order that you might be forgiven, in order that we might experience him, be saved, have a relationship with God. That's why he was manifested or made known to the world, to take away our sins. So it's ridiculous to have an attitude or a mentality, well, you know, it's just, it doesn't really matter if I sin, God will forgive me, or, you know, it's all under the blood, it's all been forgiven anyway. Look, it's the relationship, it's the living relationship you have with God that is in view here. And if you have a relationship with anybody that is, you know, that is based in love, that you love, that you're close to, that's the determining factor. It's not, well, you know, what can I get away with? Because, you know, the person loves me so much, what can I get away with? You know, they'll forgive me. I can get away with this. They won't care if I do that. Or love, you see, it completely changes my worldview in my relationship with other people, and especially my relationship with God. Whosoever, verse 6, abideth in him, or lives, you know, is abiding, remains in him, abideth in him, sinneth not. And that's, as far as the Greek tense, that's speaking of a continual, habitual lifestyle of sin. Person that says, I'm a Christian, but is habitually sinning, living in sin, gross immorality, is not a believer. Because if you've been born again, it says, whosoever sinneth hath not seen him, neither known him. And if you've known him, if you've seen him in this spiritual sense, you know who Christ is, you've been born again, you have his life in you, then you know him. And you have the resources not to sin. Sin becomes a matter of the will. When I sin as a believer, it's because I want to sin. It's because, it's not because I didn't know or have some excuse, or it's because the temptation was so great I just had to give in. That's never the reason I sin. It's because I just determined, well, I'm going to do it anyway. It just becomes a matter of the will, a determination. And as a child of God, as God's kids, we can do that.
But the non-believer, you see, the non-believer doesn't have the resources not to sin. As a Christian, you know, it can be really difficult. It can be very tempting to give in to sin. If it wasn't tempting, it wouldn't be a problem. Sin wouldn't be a problem. All that the world has to offer, all the things that the enemy tempts us with, or we are attracted to, look good to us. The non-believer, those things are very difficult. You know, it can be very difficult, very, very trying. But we have victory over them. We have power over sin. The non-believer does not. That's why she lives in a perpetual state of sin, constantly sinning. It's just something they can't stop doing. And remember when you received the Lord, when you became a believer, things changed in your life. I can remember when I received Christ, it was kind of a bizarre thing for me, but I noticed after about a week, I stopped cussing. I go, gosh, you know, I haven't cussed in a long time. You know, for me, a week, that was a really long time. Because that was just a part, as a non-believer, that was just a part of my, just me and all my friends, that's just the way we communicated. And we weren't even thinking about it. It wasn't like, oh yeah, I'm going to cuss now and impress them. It just became, you know, you remember what that was like. Hopefully it's something you remember. It's not something you're still. But the Lord just took it away from me. And I just had no longer a desire to swear. Whosoever abideth in him sinneth not. It's just a continual lifestyle of sin. Whosoever sinneth hath not seen him, neither known him. So once again, it's speaking of that dramatic change that takes place in the life of the child of God. Different. Little children, let no man deceive you. He that doeth righteousness is righteous, even as he is righteous. See, the only way you can really live for God and bring forth righteousness and the fruit of the Holy Spirit is if you're the real McCoy spiritually, if you're truly a child of God. You can fake it for a while, but as you know, those individuals that you've come in contact with to say they're a Christian or, I go to church or, you know, yeah, we've been believers, you know, my parents, my grandparents, you know, I'm from a family of believers, you know, we've always been Christian. Our whole, it's only a veneer, it's a very thin veneer. If there's truly not Christ in the life of that individual. And, you know, as soon as difficulty comes along or pressure or, you know, somebody crosses them or they lose their temper, right away, the true nature is revealed. Just like when you're driving through a park, you get a coffee at Starbucks without the, you take the lid off, you're drinking or whatever. And you're going through the parking lot, you hit a speed bump too hard. And that coffee comes flying out. Now, the speed bump didn't put the coffee in the cup, but the speed bump revealed the coffee that was in the cup. And when non-believers, they hit a speed bump in life, trials and tribulation, hit that, and what comes out? The poison comes out. Cussing, swearing, reactions, you know, fist throwing, that kind of stuff. That's what comes, because that's what's there. There hasn't been the change. And, you know, because God is in our life, when we hit a speed bump, different stuff comes out. We might get mad and upset and might, you know, want to fly off the handle, but there's a greater power. The old nature is still there, but there's the greater power of God's Spirit that is greater than the sin, that is greater than the old man. It's because Christ is residing in us. And it's not that I'm trying it, or I'll count to 10 next time, or all. It's not that at all. It's because of the residing Holy Spirit in the life of the believer. Christ in you, the hope of glory. Little children, let no man deceive you. Don't be deceived. He that doeth righteousness is righteous even as he is righteous. He that committeth sin, once again, continually living in sin, is of the devil. For the devil sinneth from the beginning. For this purpose, the Son of God was manifested, that he might destroy the works of the devil. See, really, there are only two fathers out there. There's the Heavenly Father, and just as Jesus spoke regarding the religious leaders in Israel, in Jerusalem, you do as your father did, speaking of their father being the devil, the father of lies. Devil. Satan. He's called also the dragon, Abaddon, Apollyon, or the destroyer.
the prince of this world. He goes by many, but he's the devil. He's the adversary, Satan, the devil, also called the accuser. But the logic here is basically this. If you know God, you'll obey him. Not perfect obedience, but if you're truly a child of God, there will be obedience in your life. If you're related to the Father, God will make sure of that. If you're not a child of God, then you're a child of the devil. That's the only other option. And as a child of the devil, you see, you can't help but act like him. I look like my parents. I look a lot more like my mom. My mom was French and Irish. My dad was Mexican. He was Spanish, Basque, and Mexican. And I don't look anything like my dad. In fact, I showed you the other night a picture of my father. My dad looked like he just got off the fields working. You know, he had that, you know, he was like he abducted me when I was a kid. He's dark, he had black hair, you know, spoke Spanish. But, you know, I look a lot like my mom. Now, obviously, I'm a male, so I took after my dad. But we look like our parents, usually. You know, there's certain traits that you just inherit from your parents. And that's the way it is spiritually also. And if your father is God, there are traits, characteristics that will be in you because he's in you. If you're not of the Father, the devil is in you. I'm not saying you're possessed, but you're not converted yet. And possession is a possibility. And really, that's not funny, but I know it is kind of funny in a sense. It's just kind of in a weird way. It's kind of funny. But you'll take on those traits of the devil. And before our conversion, you remember what that was like. It's just, you know, before you were a Christian and when you'd fly off the handle, man, it was kind of anything goes. The language, get back at that person. And, man, it's just from the pit. Ugly. He that committeth sin is of the devil, for the devil sinneth from the beginning. That's the devil, he sinned against God. He wanted to be like God in the sense of being competition. For this purpose, the Son of God was manifested. God was made known that he might destroy the works of the devil. At one point, we were all under his sway, under his influence. We were all children of the devil prior to conversion. But God was manifested to save us, to remove us from that family, in order that we might be in the family of God. And we think about that love that, and we'll be talking about this later, that God so loved us, that while we were yet sinners, Christ died for the ungodly. While we hated God, while our minds were, as far as the animosity, a hatred and a mindset against God, where we had no, as far as humanly speaking, we had no desire to come in contact with God or to know God or to be saved or to be what he wanted us to be. But in that state, God sent his Son, made his Son manifest, made known, so that he might save us. It's just mind-boggling. You know, if we were all being really good and trying to obey God and seeking God before our conversion and really trying to bless him and living for his glory, oh Lord, please save me. You know, you could see from a certain perspective why God might want to save us, but it was just the opposite. You know, God, stay out of my life. I don't want this stuff. You know, I don't want to read the Bible. I don't want to go to church. I don't want to, you know, we were just the exact opposite. And God sent his Son in order to destroy the works of the devil. The devil had blinded us, our sins. Our own desire was to stay in that darkness. For this purpose, the Son of God was manifested or made known that he might destroy the works of the devil. And for the child of God, you see, the devil's work against you has been destroyed in the sense that the devil has no power over you. You have power over him in the sense that you don't have to give in to sin. You can say no and you can obey God. It's only a child of God that can do that. Whosoever is born of God doth not commit sin, once again in the habitual sense, for his seed, speaking of the nature of God, remaineth in him. And notice that once you're born again, God's seed, his nature, remains in you. Not temporarily. It's permanent. For his seed remaineth in him, and he cannot sin because he is born of God. He cannot sin in the sense continually live or habitually sin because he belongs to God. And if you as a child of God think, well,
you know, I'll see how, you know, I'll see how much sin I can get away with. Well, you're not going to get that far if you're really a child of God, because your good shepherd will go after you. The good shepherd

shepherd isn't going to allow you to stray. Or as you stray, or if you stray, he's going to go after you because he leaves the 99 to go after the one, if you're really his. If he doesn't go after you, it's because you're not his. And that's a scary thought. Whosoever is born of God doth not commit sin, for he, his seed remaineth in him, and he cannot sin because he is born of God. In this, the children of God are manifest, and the children of the devil. This is how you can tell. It's the life. That which comes out of the life, that which comes out of the mouth, that which is being produced, manufactured from that individual vessel, from that individual person. Whosoever doeth not righteousness is not of God, neither he that loveth not his brother. If we don't love, it's because we haven't been converted. If there's not that love of God in us, it's because there hasn't been.

0: fallen nature. And the one we feed the most, the nature we feed the most, is the one that wins. As far as our daily life, practically speaking, to live victoriously, we have to be acknowledging the fact that Christ has purchased us, that we belong to Him, and that when the temptation comes to sin, hey, wait a minute, I belong to God. I'm not going to go in that direction, even though it looks really good, sounds great. I answer to a higher authority. It's like Hebrew National. Answer to a higher authority. I've got power over this. I know the result of this. Looks good now. It's going to be horrible later. Isn't that the way junk food is? Nothing looks, right now in my refrigerator, I've got over half of a Boston cream pie. And I'm going to tell you, every time I look at that thing, I could eat half of it. I could eat the rest of it in one sitting. And yet, you know what? The reason I don't is because I know the results. For Christmas, a pistachio cake. And he got the recipe from his mother-in-law. It is just an unbelievable cake. And you know, I just don't care. I'm going to have two giant pieces of that cake. But you know, an hour later, my whole mentality changed. I do care. I shouldn't have done that. It was that second piece, really, that put me over. It's like I was just, you know, laying, I was just comatose. But man, it was good. And that's the reason why I've kind of stayed away from this. You know, I had one slice of that Boston cream pie, but, you know, I've kind of stayed away from it since. And, you know, with sin, that's the way we learn, don't we? And the result of giving in, you know, junk food, there's nothing that looks better than that junk food. It tastes so great, but half hour later, man, you just go, oh, man, I shouldn't have ate all that stuff. I've never been like, oh, man, I'm so glad I had those five donuts. You know, it's like half hour later, it's just like, oh, you know. There's always regret, remorse, you know. And spiritually, that's the way it is. The world is just full of junk food, spiritually speaking. And it all looks so good. The sin and iniquity, man, nothing looks better, you know, as far as the world's concerned. For us as God's people, we've tasted of that which is better. But from time to time, you know, it's very tempting. You give in, though, and it's not what you think. It's the opposite of what we thought. The results are horrible, painful. You just go, oh, yuck, you know, this is not good. Well, next week we're going to continue in verse 11. And if you want to read the rest of the chapter, you can come prepared next week as we study 1 John. Let's pray. Father, we thank you for the victory that we have in Christ. And I pray, Lord, that we would always take advantage of that power that we have over sin and temptation, and that we wouldn't be deceived. Lord, that we would realize that change is the proof of our salvation, that there's a change in nature, a change of heart, a change in every one of our lives, if we're really, really yours. And so, God, may we look to you. And as your people, Lord, I pray that you would empower us with your Spirit. And Father, that we might, Lord, glorify you and live for your glory. And I pray, Father, that you would just continue to minister tonight, Lord, by the power of your Spirit. In Jesus' name, amen.
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0: What single person gets more chapters in Genesis than anyone else? Abraham? Isaac? Jacob? Or is it Joseph? Welcome to Through the Bible. As we continue our journey through the whole Word of God, we begin one of the finest stories in history, a story of a man who is more like Jesus in his person and experiences than anyone else in Scripture. I'm talking, of course, about Joseph. Dr. McGee will definitely show the parallels, dozens of them, between his life and Christ's as we begin in Genesis 37 and study the life of Joseph until the end. We'll start the story in a home in Canaan with a tragic tale of jealousy, favoritism, and just plain evil. But first, here's Dr. McGee reading a letter from a listener in Amarillo, Texas.
1: And this part, it says, I've written to you before, but never told you how God directed you into my life. I'm forever grateful. And now she says, it begins with October 1977. My father-in-law came to live with us. He was 87 years old at the time, wonderful father, but was an agnostic, believed only in himself and his money, very brilliant man, alert to all his surroundings and the stock market. One day in February 1978, we're teaching Isaiah the 58th chapter. I was at the end of my rope. My prayers seemed only to be lip. And I felt like I was in a satanic coma, if there is such a thing. It was then I turned you on. And from that day forward, you have been that ray of sunshine in my life. You light up my life. Not only did I walk closer with my Lord and Savior, but you told Dad about him. Praise the Lord. He called you Fibber McGee and looked forward to you each day. Dad passed away in April in 1979 at the ripe age of 89. Thank you for telling him about Jesus. It's truly hard to witness to those you love.
0: It's true. Sharing God's truth with the people we love most can be difficult. And sometimes the simplest step is just inviting them to listen alongside us and allowing God's word to do what only it can do. Eddie in Bangladesh did just that, and she told us this story. For a long time, my husband had no interest in going to church. I attended services and prayer meetings on my own, but he didn't want to read the Bible or be involved at all. Everything began to change when I listened to your programs. Soon he became interested and we started listening together at home. He then began going to church and his attitude and behavior changed in such a positive way. I truly believe this transformation came through hearing the Word of God. And then Gina in the U.S. shares this. I give God the glory. After I introduced one of my daughters to Through the Bible, she had been caught up in some unhealthy choices. I began to see a real change in her life. This had been a heavy burden for our family for a long time. My daughter has accepted Christ and now even goes to church with us. Thank you so much for bringing us God's Word. Well, praise God for these lives changed by His Word. You know, one of the most frequent prayer requests that we receive is for the salvation of family members. And if you'd like to join our world prayer team in lifting them and millions of others before the Lord, you can sign up over at ttb.org. Now let's bow our heads in prayer. Heavenly Father, thank you for your word and how it points us to Jesus, the lover and savior of our souls. Help us now to see him as we study the life of Joseph. We pray in Jesus' name. Amen. Open to Genesis 37 as we go through the Bible with Dr. J. Vernon McGee.
1: Now today, friends, we come to the 37th chapter of the book of Genesis, and when we do, we resume the story of the line of Abraham, Isaac, Jacob, and now we come to the fourth one, Joseph. And from here all the way through the book of Genesis, we'll be centered upon Joseph. Now, it is true we are dealing with the family of Jacob, and that's what's resumed in this chapter. But the story of Joseph has begun here. And somebody might say, well, there's more attention given here to Joseph than to Abraham or Isaac, or to anything else. certainly more this than is even given to the first 11 chapters in Genesis. How do you explain that? Well, I think there's several reasons. I would suggest two. One is the life of Joseph is a good and honorable life. We are told in Scripture, finally, brethren, whatsoever things are true, whatsoever things are honest, whatsoever things are just, whatsoever things are pure, whatsoever things are lovely, whatsoever things are of good report, if there be any virtue, and if there be any praise, think on these things. Now, God wants us to have this that is good and virtuous and great before us. And Joseph's life is just that. Then there's a second reason here, and this is a great reason. Nowhere in the New Testament is Joseph given to us as a type of Christ. Yet no one is more like Christ in his person and experiences than Joseph. All of this cannot be accidental. Now, we're going to see that as we go through his life, and I think that I've got listed in a book somewhere. In fact, the matter is, it's in our book on Genesis, at least 20-some-odd parallels, and there's more than 20. I suspect there must be around 30, and we'll mention that later on when we get farther into his story. But now, you'll recall that last time, we almost got a laugh, and there's a lot of laughs in the Bible, by the way. It depicts human life, and there's a lot of humor. God has a sense of humor. And we met all the dukes and kings and all the royalty in the family of Esau. And where in the world did they come from? Well, they took these titles. And men have been going for titles and that sort of thing from that day to this. Every now and then I get a letter from some brother, I always feel like he's way out in left field, that rebukes me for having a doctor's degree. Well, I earned mine. I don't mind having it, but I'll be honest with you. I sweat blood and tears to get the degrees that I have hanging in my study. But I wouldn't give you 5 cents for them if I didn't have them. The thing is that it's what they represent. And titles today are quite meaningless, really. They are. And it's not the office, it's the individual that makes it. Great many people say they respect the office of president, but not the president. Well, God have mercy on America if we've come to that. Because it's the person who makes the office. And if we don't have a man in there that makes it in a way that we can respect him, and frankly, it's been difficult for the past 2 decades, maybe a little longer than that, in fact, 3 decades, to have men in the office that you can respect. And the office has certainly suffered, but the man makes the office. And so these fellows all had to get him a title. And if you belong to the family of Esau, you'd need a title because of the type of folk that they really were. We're going to pick up now the family of Jacob again. And there were several things that we did not call attention to that were in this chapter 35. One is this place of Bethlehem. First time it's mentioned, and here's where Rachel died. And we sing, O Little Town of Bethlehem. Well, if Jacob was here to sing it with us, I can assure you several things. One thing is, he'd never think of a birth there. He'd think of a death. He'd think of beautiful Rachel died there. Then, after that, he would remember this is where Benjamin was born. You see, Benjamin was born in the same place that Jesus was born. That brings this place of Bethlehem now onto the page of Scripture, and the amazing thing is not that Bethlehem was picked as the birthplace of the Messiah. The thing that's amazing is that how could it ever have been fulfilled? And that's the wonder of it all. We didn't call any attention to the sin of Reuben that's mentioned here because that'll come before us again, and we need to keep that in mind. And we recognize now that we have left the family of Esau.

or Joseph mentioned. Joseph, being 17 years old, was feeding the flock with his brethren, and the lad was with the sons of Bilhah, and with the son of Zilpah, his father's wives, and Joseph brought unto his father their evil report. And I want to tell you, that bunch of boys that Jacob had, they were problem children, every one of them with the exception of Joseph and Benjamin. And it took these men a long time to really learn anything at all. And the emphasis now, you see, is going to be switched from actually Jacob to Joseph. We'll follow him down to the land of Egypt. He was 17 years old when this incident took place that's recorded here. Just a teenage boy who was one of the youngest, you see, out there feeding the flock. Benjamin is too young to be out there. And this boy, he came home and told his father their evil report. And the boys didn't like it. Of course they didn't like it. They, I'm sure, called him a tattletale. Verse 3, now Israel loved Joseph more than all his children, because he was the son of his old age, and he made him a coat of many colors. Now, Jacob should have learned the lesson in his own home that to play a favorite will cause trouble in a family. His own father had favored the elder brother, and this boy knew what it was to be discriminated against, and now he practices the very same thing. And, of course, we begin to excuse him because we say, well, after all, it was Rachel who really was his wife, who really was the one he loved, one fine thing in his life, and this boy is a fine boy, as well as Benjamin, and he loved this boy. Well, that's all true, by the way, but he shouldn't have bought him that coat of many colors. Now, the coat of many colors, that may not be the accurate translation. There are those that translate this coat with sleeves in it. You see, in that day, putting sleeves in coats just wasn't the popular thing to do. It wasn't the latest style. Hart, Schaffner, and Marx were not making coats like that then with sleeves in them. And it was difficult. After all, the thing they did was to take a long strip of goods, and the middle way is in it. They'd take about 12 feet or maybe 10 feet. And they would put a hole right in the middle of it, stick their head through it, half of it drop down in front and half in the back, and they'd just tie it together, or they'd sew it together. And that was the clothes of the day. They didn't have sleeves. Apparently, this was a garment that had sleeves in it. That, of course, set him apart, but maybe not quite as much as if it had many colors. And verse 4, when his brethren saw that their father loved him more than all his brethren, they hated him. And they certainly did hate him. They could not speak peaceably unto him. Now, we look into this family again, and you notice the strife that's been in all of these families. I tell you, I don't care what family it is. Sin today, friends, not only ruins lives, it ruins families. Not only ruins families, it'll ruin a community. It'll ruin a city. It's ruining our cities today. They say this thing and that thing and another thing's ruining our cities. Just one thing. God calls it sin, S-I-N, sin, and it ruins nations. And so this boy, Joseph, he's being discriminated by both the father and now the brethren. The father loves him, the brethren hate him. And verse 5, and Joseph dreamed a dream, and he told it his brethren, and they hated him yet the more. Anything that Joseph did certainly didn't bring the love of his brethren for him. And he said unto them, hear, I pray you, this dream which I've dreamed. Now, I have a feeling that this 17-year-old boy at this time, who has been kept, I'm sure as long as Rachel lived, on her apron string, very much like Jacob had been reared at first. Generally, when a fellow like this, who's been raised tied to his mama's apron string, does finally break loose from the apron string, he's apt to go any direction. In fact, he's apt to go every direction. Jacob did,
But Joseph won't. Joseph is a remarkable individual. Now, how do you explain, though, this?

0: conduct year. Why would he go and tattle on his brethren when he knew it would incur their hatred? And why would he tell them this dream? Well, I think that there's one explanation for it. He's been tied to his mama's apron string so long, he doesn't know how bad this world can be. And he doesn't know how bad his brothers can be. I'm of the opinion he's a rather gullible boy at this time. And you'll find out that it took him a long time to find out about the ways of the world. And when he did, he probably knew as much about the ways of the world as anyone later on, but not at this time. He's a 17-year-old boy raised as he was raised in that day, and a favorite of his father. His father now centers all of the affection that he had for Rachel. And you can understand there's a tremendous background here and how human we all are. Old Jacob, as a young man, went out there and saw Rachel. Boy, he fell in love with her. Love at first sight. She was a beautiful thing. He had to work 14 years for her. And then there was several years before a child was born. And finally, Joseph is born. And my, Rachel's gone now, so what does he do? He just centers all of his affection in this boy. He shouldn't have done it. He's got 11 more of them around there. But he centers his affection in this boy here. But listen at the dream that he has. And he just tells it right out. I'm reading verse 7 now. He says, "For behold, we were binding sheaves in the field. And lo, my sheaf rose and also stood upright. And behold, your sheaf stood round about and made obeisance to my sheaf. And his brethren said to him, Shalt thou indeed reign over us? Or shalt thou indeed have dominion over us? And they hated him yet the more for his dreams and for his words." They had asked, probably in a sneering, cynical way, "You really think that you're going to reign over us?" And they hated him, though, because he had this dream. But that doesn't end the dreams. He has another one. He dreamed yet another dream and told it his brethren and said, "Behold, I've dreamed a dream more. And behold, the sun and the moon and the 11 stars made obeisance to me." And he told it to his father and to his brethren. And his father rebuked him and said unto him, "What is this dream that thou hast dreamed? Shall I and thy mother, thy brethren, indeed come to bow down ourselves to thee in the earth?" And he told this dream. They understood what he was talking about then. Those who study the book of Revelation today don't seem to know. When they find a woman mentioned in the 12th chapter of Revelation with the sun, moon, and stars under her feet, that means the nation Israel. These brethren understood that it's the sons of Israel that we're talking about, and it's the nation Israel as it was there at the beginning. You see, what's given in Genesis is like a bud to a flower, and that opens up as you go through Scripture. Now, here's one that's not going to open up till you get to the book of Revelation. It's a late bloomer, by the way, but it's going to open up there. And we ought to understand what is being said there, not attempt to guess. Don't need to guess when it's made this clear here. Old Jacob understood it exactly. He says, "Why does this mean that your father, your mother, your brethren are going to bow down to you?" Well, this boy, all he could say, "Well, this is what I dreamed." And this is it. Verse 11, "And his brethren envied him, but his father observed the saying." Brethren just dismissed it. They paid no attention to it. They thought this was certainly in the realm of impossibility. And far as those 10 brethren were concerned, not one of them was going to bow down to him. "And his brethren went to feed their father's flock in Shechem." Now, you see, Jacob has moved way down around Hebron, and these boys are keeping the sheep. Now, they've gone way north. They're up about as far north of Jerusalem as they lived at Hebron, south of Jerusalem. I don't know how far it'd be, 30 or 40 miles each way, so that you've got about 80 miles, and they probably got as far as 100 miles from home. So you can see that they grazed their sheep over that entire area. And they took the flock way up to Shechem. And Israel said unto Joseph, "Do not thy brethren feed the flock in Shechem? Come, and I will send thee unto them. And he said unto him, Here am I. Joseph said, Yes, I'll go. He's very obedient to his father, you notice. And he said to him, Go, I pray thee, see whether it be well with thy brethren, and well with the flocks, and bring me word again. So he sent him out of the vale of Hebron, and he came to Shechem. You see, all the way from Hebron up to Shechem. And a certain man found him, and behold, he was wandering in the field. When he got up at Shechem, he began to look around everywhere. That's rugged terrain up there, by the way. And this boy, Joseph, he couldn't find him. The man asked him, saying, What seekest thou? I think the man said, Well, you passed my tent here a half a dozen times. Who are you looking for? And he said, I seek my brethren. Tell me, I pray thee, where they feed their flocks. And the man said, They are departed hence, for I heard them say, Let us go to Dothan. And Joseph went after his brethren and found them in Dothan. Now, Dothan is a long ways north of Shechem, by the way. Dothan is right near the valley of Esdraelon. This is where they had gone. And so Joseph went up there, and he found them. And when they saw him afar off, even before he came near unto them, they conspired against him to slay him. Now, they certainly hated him. And they say, Now, we're going to get rid of him. After all, they are probably 100 miles from home. And they say, We're going to get rid of him now. And they said one to another, Behold, this dreamer cometh. Well, here comes the dreamer. And we're going to see about those dreams, whether they'll come to pass or not. We're going to leave off our story at that particular place. But let me begin even here to call your attention to the comparison of this boy to the Lord Jesus. The analogy, you just can't miss it. To begin with, the birth of this boy Joseph, you see, was practically miraculous. In fact, it was miraculous in his case. And the Lord Jesus is virgin born. His is miraculous. Joseph was loved by his father. The Lord Jesus was loved by his father. He said, This is my beloved son. And Joseph had the coat of many colors that set him apart. And Christ was separate from sinners. Joseph announced he was to rule over his brethren. The Lord Jesus presented himself as the Messiah. And you remember, they ridiculed him. In fact, that was put in ridicule on his cross. Jesus of Nazareth, the King of the Jews. Notice the analogy. And Joseph was sent to his brethren, and Jesus came to his brethren, first to the lost sheep of the house of Israel. Joseph was hated by his brethren without a cause. The Lord Jesus was hated by his brethren without a cause. Tremendous parallel, you see, friends. We'll follow that on down as we follow the story now of Joseph. So until next time, my beloved, may God richly bless you.
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1: Perhaps this morning, you are also in need of a word of encouragement. You desire to do the will of God for your life. You want to walk with Christ, yet you find that there are now new battles to fight, new trials to endure, and you're in need of a word of encouragement today. Or perhaps you're suffering physically through an illness. Whatever the case may be, the Bible says that the Lord is near to those who are suffering. The Lord is near to those that are hurting. You are the person that the Lord is looking for today, and He wants to minister to your need specifically right now.
0: It is time for A Daily Walk. Have you ever been through a trial or a period of discouragement, and then you received a note or a message from a friend that really ministered to you? It's always encouraging to know that a friend is thinking about us, isn't it? Especially at a time like that. Well, that's exactly what the Lord did for the church in Smyrna in the second chapter of Revelation. Smyrna was suffering persecution for their faith and also tribulation and poverty. This little passage of just four verses is a reminder to stay faithful and that the Lord understands what we're going through. If you're going through similar problems in your life today, allow this to encourage you. And join us for this uplifting message from Revelation chapter 2, verses 8 through 11. Here is Pastor John Randall.
1: I want to encourage you now to open up to the book of Revelation. We're in chapter 2 this morning, beginning in verse 8 with a message entitled The Suffering Church. Beginning in verse

8. And to the angel of the church in Smyrna write, these things, says the first and the last, who was dead and came to life. I know your works, your tribulation and poverty, but you are rich. And I know the blasphemy of those who say they are Jews and are not, but are actually of the synagogue of Satan. Do not fear any of these things which are you're about to suffer. Indeed, the devil is about to throw some of you into prison that you may be tested, and you will have tribulation 10 days. Be faithful unto death, and I will give you the crown of life. He who has an ear to hear, let him hear what the Spirit says to the churches, and he who overcomes shall not be hurt by the second death. The subject of suffering is an extremely difficult one to discuss. When you look around the world and you observe suffering due to illness or tragedy of war, we see suffering in the midst of broken families, natural disasters, abject poverty, human trafficking, genocide, and the list goes on. In the midst of this kind of pain and distress, a question is often presented. If a loving and powerful God exists, he would not allow evil to exist. Evil does exist, therefore, there must be no God. Sometimes this question is asked, or this statement is made, by those who want to dismiss the God of the Bible. However, for evil and suffering to pose this problem to belief in God, one would have to admit that evil itself is real. And if you need a good and benevolent God to account for evil, then you can't disprove that good and benevolent God with evil. But the question is still difficult to answer, especially for those who have endured or are presently enduring suffering. It's far more than a philosophical issue, but a deep-seated, personal, and emotional one. God's word has much to say on the subject of suffering. In fact, there are many examples in Scripture of those who suffered. One of the oldest books of the Bible, the book of Job, is completely devoted to the subject and records what Job endured, the questions he had, and the response of God to his situation of suffering. Joseph was another character in the Bible that significantly suffered at the hands of his brothers. He became a slave, he became a prisoner, and then one of the most powerful rulers in the known world. But at the end of Joseph's story of suffering, he could see God's purpose in it all. And that is why he would say in Genesis chapter 50, but as for you, you meant this for evil, but God meant it for good, in order to bring about, as it is this day, to save many people alive. You want an example of suffering? Look at Jesus. Look at Jesus, who came to this earth, God in human flesh, and suffered temptation, shame, persecution, nakedness, bereavement, betrayal, mockery, injustice, and death, in order that the world might be saved from eternal separation from God. Listen, friend, if you are suffering today, there is no depth of agony, of helplessness we can experience in this life that Jesus himself does not understand. Understand this today. At the cross, we see the absolute uniqueness of the Christian response to suffering. In Islam, the idea of God suffering is nonsense. It's thought to make God weak. In Buddhism, to reach divinity is to move beyond the possibility of suffering. Only in Christ
do we have a God who is loving enough?

enough to suffer with us. Christian theism is the only, and I repeat, only worldview which can consistently make sense of the problem of evil and suffering. And here in Revelation chapter 2, we find one of the seven letters from Jesus to the churches in Asia Minor. And this particular letter was sent to the suffering church in Smyrna. The letter begins in verse 8 by revealing who the letter is written to and who the author is. Notice, first of all, in verse 8, to the angel of the church in Smyrna. The second letter, like the other six letters, opens with a statement addressed to the angel of the church in Smyrna. The word angel means messenger. It would appear that the letter is written to the leader of the church, who in turn will present the rest of the letter to the congregation. Now, the Bible doesn't tell us much about the church in Smyrna and how it was established. It wasn't mentioned in the book of Acts as one of Paul's church plants along his missionary journey. All that we know about this congregation is revealed in these few verses in Revelation. The city of Smyrna is the modern-day city in Turkey called Izmir. It's 35 miles north of Ephesus. It's the only one of the seven cities that are mentioned in the book of Revelation, chapter 2 and 3, that is still in existence today. Historically, we know that it was a very proud and beautiful city. Inscribed on the currency of the coins were the words, "First in Asia, in beauty and in size." The first century city of Smyrna had a famous stadium, library, theater, as well as a diverse population of 500,000 people. It was the center of learning and culture. And being that it was a port city, it had the second largest number of exports in Asia Minor. But for all of its beauty and for all of its industry, it was a place of extreme idolatry. Because it was a Roman province, idol worship was prevalent. There was a famous street in Smyrna called the Golden Street. And on it stood magnificent temples dedicated to Apollo, Aphrodite, and to Zeus. In addition to the worship of these pagan deities, Smyrna was also famous for its emperor worship. The Roman orator, whose name was Cicero, paid Smyrna a great compliment in calling her the city of our most faithful and most ancient allies, close quote. For its loyalty to Rome, Smyrna won the privilege over 11 other cities to build the first temple to worship the emperor Tiberius Caesar, who, by the way, was reigning when Christ was crucified. Smyrna then became the leading city in the Roman cult of emperor worship. But along with its allegiance to Rome, the city of Smyrna had a significant Jewish population. And these two, alongside of one another, made it an extremely hostile environment to be a Christian. The church in Smyrna was suffering, and they were in great need of a word of encouragement. Perhaps this morning, you are also in need of a word of encouragement. You desire to do the will of God for your life. You want to walk with Christ, yet you find that there are now new battles to fight, new trials to endure, and you're in need of a word of encouragement today. Or perhaps you're suffering physically through an illness. Whatever the case may be, the Bible says that the Lord is near to those who are suffering. The Lord is near to those that are hurting. You are the person that the Lord is looking for today, and He wants to minister to your need specifically right now. But notice in verse 8 who this letter came from. It says in verse 8, "These things says He who is the first and the last, who was dead and came to life." In the previous letter, the letter to the church in Smyrna, we see here, it was from Jesus, who refers to Himself, notice this title, as the first and the last.
When Jesus uses this phrase, first and last, it describes his eternal nature. It is a reference to his deity as the eternal God who always existed in the past, in the present, and in the future. He is the creator, not the created. The first and last is one of the Old Testament titles used for God in Isaiah chapter 44 and Isaiah chapter 48. The first and last draws our attention to Christ's deity. But Jesus also mentions here in the opening of this letter, not only the first and the last, but the one who was dead and came to life. The literal rendering is, he came to be dead and began to live, or came to life again. This speaks of Christ's humanity. He was dead. He was crucified. But then he rose again from the grave. Jesus suffered and died in our place, taking the judgment we deserved upon himself. He was buried in a tomb, and then he was raised, and he's alive forevermore. Amen? Jesus' resurrection from the dead, it sets him apart, friend, from every other individual who ever claimed to be anything or claimed to be a self-proclaimed Messiah. Jesus alone, singularly conquered the grave.

the eternal Son of God was subject to the rejection and persecution of evil people, just like the church in Smyrna was suffering. But in the end, he was victorious. And in the end, the church

would also share in Christ's ultimate victory in spite of their suffering. Oh, that's why the Apostle Paul said in Romans chapter 8 in verse 18, he said, I consider that the present sufferings or the sufferings of this present world are not worthy to be compared with the glory that shall be revealed in us. Amen. Now stay with me. Following the introduction of this letter written to the church in Smyrna from Jesus, Jesus gives a word of commendation to the church found in verse 9. Notice what he says. I know your works, your tribulation, your poverty, and you are rich. And I know the blasphemy of those who say they are Jews and are not, but are of the synagogue of Satan. The word used here for tribulation means to be crushed. Jesus said, I know what you're going through. I know how you're being crushed right now.

This must have been to receive a letter from Jesus saying, I know what you're going through. I actually do know how you feel. I'm aware of it. I see it. You know, we're prone to think that nobody knows the trouble we feel. Nobody knows the sorrow, the loneliness, the pain that we endure. But Jesus says to you and to me, I know. I know. What other people can't see, what you're unable to tell people. The Lord says, I know about that. I'm very well aware. In fact, I'm acquainted with sorrow. I know about it. I've experienced it. Jesus said, I've been there. I know what that feels like.

opportunity because he stood with integrity and he stood for Christ. Listen, when a person became a Christian in the first century, there were many things that they had to leave behind. Many of them would be taken advantage of because of their faith in Christ. You know, the Apostle Paul wrote about this. In Philippians chapter 3, he said, I count all things loss for the excellence of the knowledge of Christ Jesus my Lord, for whom I have suffered the loss of all things, and I count them as rubbish, trash, garbage, in comparison to knowing Jesus Christ. There's nothing that compares to knowing Christ. And although the church in Smyrna was poor monetarily, Jesus said they were rich spiritually. The economic onlookers would say they're poor, but Jesus said, no, according to my economy, they are wealthy in Christ. Often material objects can be acquired and maintained at the expense of true spiritual riches. Someone said that the church of the first three centuries was marked by material poverty and spiritual power. But the churches of our day may be marked by material prosperity and spiritual weakness. The church in Smyrna was troubled. They were poor. They were persecuted. In verse 9 it says, I know the blasphemy, notice this, of those who say that they are Jews and are not. They're actually of the synagogue of Satan. In addition to the abject poverty that was partly due to the persecution and the boycott of the workers who were believers,

should be a part of. Listen, Satan has his own churches, his own membership, those that were teaching contrary to Scripture. Jesus calls that a church of Satan. And what are some of the teachings of such a congregation? Here's two major false doctrines that go along with the church of Satan. Number one, they deny the deity of Jesus Christ. That's a direct contrast to what Jesus said and demonstrated concerning himself. And there are groups out there who claim to be Christian that deny the deity of Jesus Christ. And I want you to know, they're not an actual church according to the Bible. Anybody that denies the deity of Jesus Christ does not know Jesus. They're not a believer. I don't care what else they say. I don't care what kind of sticker they have. I don't care how many times they go to church. You deny the deity of Jesus Christ. You deny his

0: the fact that we needed a Savior. You can't get to heaven any other way than through the blood of Christ, than through responding to Christ in salvation. He is the way, the only way. And the early church of the first century, man, they withstood faithfully the false teachings that were being accepted in so many places then and even so many places today. They were persecuted. And there was a time in church history, and even at the present time, when the church is being persecuted. In fact, Christians continue to be the most persecuted group around the globe. You might not hear much about it. It may not be reported in the mainstream media like many other things. But nonetheless, it's happening. It's happening. Our brothers, our sisters who would love to do what we're doing right now, just gathered with Bibles open, worshiping alongside of God's people, who would love just this kind of an opportunity. Listen, they're being persecuted, imprisoned, separated from their families, and many martyred for their faith. But listen carefully. Although the church is being persecuted, they're unable to suppress their faith. Christianity still is growing rapidly beneath the surface. And you know why? Because the blood of the martyrs still remains the seed of the church. And Jesus said the gates of hell itself cannot prevail against the church.
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And while we're on the subject of devotionals, I should mention the A Daily Walk devotional, a great way to start the day. 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We'll hear more of the Lord's encouragement to Smyrna and us as we're suffering on the next A Daily Walk. See you then.

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3: We'll see what happens, but we hit them hard yesterday, and we're going to hit them again hard today in case you miss it, in case you don't turn on your television set. 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We were really close to a deal, but they keep tapping us along. They keep playing us for suckers.
4: That was President

0: Donald Trump earlier today at the White House issuing a new warning to Iran. Welcome to this Wednesday, June 10th edition of Washington Watch. I'm your host, Tony Perkins. Thanks so much for joining us. We're broadcasting today from the FRC Media Center before a live audience of pastors from across the nation who have joined us here in Washington for a special briefing. I'll tell you more about that a little bit later when I'm joined by Tim Echols, Executive Director of FRC's Pray, Vote, Stand Chapters Initiative. Well, coming up, tensions with Iran are rising once again after the U.S. military launched a new wave of strikes in response to Iran's downing of an Apache helicopter. Vice Admiral John Miller joins us with military analysis of the escalating conflict and what it could signal is ahead. And yesterday on Capitol Hill, House Republicans pressed the Southern Poverty Law Center over its targeting of Christian and conservative organizations. Congressman Tom McClintock of California joins us with his takeaways from the hearing. All of that and more straight ahead. All right, let's start with the latest in the conflict with Iran. President Trump says the U.S. will attack Iran again today. Joining us now to discuss this is Washington Stand reporter Casey Harper. So, Casey, what are the latest developments that have come about throughout the course of the day?
1: Yeah, thanks, Tony. He really said it not once, but twice. Once from the Oval Office, where he said they would have, quote, very hard attacks against Iran. But also on Truth Social, he said pretty plainly that Iran waited too long to make a peace deal. So it's really never too late, but both sides are exchanging fire there. But these attacks come because the U.S. Shot down that Apache helicopter in the Strait of Hormuz. Now, Iran said it also conducted strikes on U.S. military bases in Kuwait and Jordan in response to the U.S. Fire that came after the helicopter. So both sides firing on each other. But the president said something pretty interesting about his plan to, a plan he greenlit to secretly move oil tankers through the Strait of Hormuz. Here it is.
2: Do you know we've been taking out millions of barrels of oil? Nobody knows it. You know who doesn't know about it? Iran, until right now. We took out the other night 22 ships late at night with no lights because they don't have any radar because we blasted the crap out of it. We took out, that's why oil's $85 a barrel.
1: So that was definitely breaking news from the president today and pretty interesting given the global energy crisis we're seeing right now, Tony.
0: All right, turning now from the Middle East to yesterday's primary elections, Casey, what were some of the highlights from yesterday's elections?
1: Yeah, the results are in, Tony. Democrats in Maine overwhelmingly picked Graham Platner to race against Republican Senator Susan Collins in November. Now down in the South Carolina primary for governor, the Trump-endorsed Lieutenant Governor Pamela Yvette successfully defeated Republican Congresswoman Nancy Mace in a closely watched race. Now, Marty O'Donnell, who was really also endorsed by President Trump, had an easy victory in the primary election in Nevada's 3rd Congressional District. And in North Dakota, Congresswoman Julie Fedorchuk, who's seeking a second term, has been confirmed as the nominee for the November election.
0: All right, turning now to Washington, the House Education and Workforce Committee held a hearing to discuss attacks on parental rights. Casey, I heard that was a pretty explosive hearing. What came out of it?
1: Yeah, a very tense topic and explosive hearing. I mean, the chairman of the committee said that some school districts are putting ideology ahead of education while shutting parents out of important decisions about raising concerns about student privacy and safety, which is not the first time we've heard of this kind of thing. Now, members of the committee really took these school policies to task, especially ones that allow schools to support a student's transition without informing the parents. They say, hey, the parents seem to be involved in their kid's decision, which is really common sense. Now, school districts in San Francisco, Chicago, Loudoun County, and Virginia were specifically called out for attacking those parental rights and really for harming children with their school policies. We have a clip here from the chairman of the House Education and Workforce Committee.
3: These witnesses were invited to explain policies in their district that sideline parents, compromise student privacy rights, and fuel radical ideology.
1: Now, Chairman Wahlberg, who you heard there, also argued that some districts have really crossed the line on religious freedom and traditional values and says, hey, it should be common sense that schools focus on academics, parental involvement, and student success, not these woke policies, Tony.
0: It's good to see the pushback. Casey, thanks so much for today's update.
1: Thanks, Tony.
0: All right. I want to turn now to the situation in the Middle East. Joining us now to discuss the latest is Dr. David Desnick. He is vice

0: President of Research at the Foundation for Defense of Democracies. Dr. Desnick formerly served as Deputy Director for the Joint Data Support at the U.S. Department of Defense. Dr. Well, thank you so much for joining us here on Washington Watch.
1: Always glad to be here.
0: All right, so let's talk about the latest here. Qatari negotiators reportedly traveled to Tehran this morning in an effort to finalize an agreement between the U.S. and Iran. Is this latest exchange, is this kind of forcing an agreement to move forward, or is it possibly derailing an agreement?
1: Well, I think the Qataris would like an agreement. They would like things to settle down, but they are a country that happens to play both sides quite a bit, nominally a U.S. ally, but of course also the country that hosted leaders from Hamas. I think it's very interesting that the president's rhetoric changed, talking about the price Iran may need to pay. You know, just a couple days ago, he was urging restraint from both Israel and Iran. And then, you know, with his constant ability to surprise, he's taken a different tack just a couple days later. So we got to watch as things develop.
0: Do you think Israel should prioritize military deterrence, diplomatic engagement, or a combination of both? I'm talking to some of my contacts in Israel just this afternoon, and they feel like that obviously the United States, America first, but Israel is a key ally. Some feel like maybe their security and their concern is not really being focused on.
1: Well, there are some comments from Trump that suggested that, like his restraint of Israel in Lebanon, even when Hezbollah was attacking it, violating a ceasefire, I think rankled some in Jerusalem. But I think the overarching issue is both the U.S. and Israel have a very strong interest in restraining the Iranian nuclear program and ending the Iranian nuclear program. And I think the fundamental question for diplomacy is, can it get a truly meaningful agreement that ends that program, or can we only get another deal like the one from 2015 where Iran basically paid lip service to not pursuing nuclear weapons? I think there are concerns in Jerusalem that if the U.S. pushed for a deal, perhaps to, you know, end the conflict, say, before we have elections or before the price of gas is too high at the pump, we'll only get a bad deal. And they want to make sure that it's really one that ends the threat to them if there's an agreement.
0: I mean, for America, it's a political problem. I mean, I think that Iran has been set back significantly. However, we saw they still have the capacity with their ballistic missiles to hit Israel. And so it remains a threat to the nation of Israel.
1: I think that's absolutely the case, that as much as damage as we've done, there are estimates as high as 80 to 90% of Iran's missiles damaged or inaccessible. There are still some missiles and some launchers left. They're willing to use them in a fairly provocative manner, and it's not clear that we could destroy 100%. In fact, the far greater threat to them is the blockade that the U.S. Navy is imposing, that we know from data from May that their oil exports went from more than 2 million barrels a day to a trickle of just around 60,000 and change. That is depriving that regime overwhelmingly of the revenue it depends on, and it's not clear how long they could last. I think part of the issue is Iran calculates it can endure the pain longer than the United States is willing to take the risk of gas prices affecting elections. I think that's the wrong way to look at it. I think we should have a firm policy which recognizes that Iran is actually being hurt more by the blockade.
0: Well, Dr. Desnick, that's kind of a key question. We've heard this, you know, for several weeks now, that the blockade is having an economic impact upon the regime, their ability to pay their stormtroopers that go out on the streets and kill the demonstrators. We said, you know, they had a 2-week pipeline of cash, but I mean, that was like 3 weeks ago. What's the best intel that we have? How much capacity do they have? How much pain can they endure before the regime begins to fall apart?
1: Well, one of the crucial differences, of course, is that that regime is not terribly concerned about the pain it's inflicting on people, where, of course, we have a government that's very concerned about, you know, what Americans are paying out of their paychecks for gas. I would hesitate to put any number on how many weeks they can hold out or try to estimate how much cash or gold they have squirreled away. And that's why I also think it's not just a matter of weeks. We shouldn't be expecting that suddenly they'll fold at the table. I think it's more that if they see they're talking about several months where they are going to have no access to income from oil, that's when we could start to see them beginning to make concessions.

0: as we've gone through this process, and this might be part of the president's strategy here, where he's attempted diplomatic negotiations with Iran, you know, first, you know, of course, they took out the first string, got the second string, third string, fourth string. I don't know. I think the water boy's now negotiating for the country. But the reality is the ideology is the same. And can we really come to a place of agreement where there is relative peace in the Middle East as long as that ideology is still reigning over the people of Iran?
1: I very seriously doubt it. And that's one of the reasons we haven't made progress up till this point, why the agreement in 2015 was basically, you know, a charade. It's because fundamentally their goal is to expel the United States from the region, destroy Israel, destroy moderate governments in the region that lean toward the United States. A nuclear weapon would be the best tool in their arsenal, but they'll do it by other means, such as funding terrorism and proxy guerrilla forces. So I think even if we got an agreement that ended the nuclear challenge, it would put us in a better position to continue this long-term struggle. It would not be the beginning of peaceful relations.
0: Do you see this as just another hiccup, another speed bump on the road of negotiations, or is what has happened here over the weekend and into this week, is this something different, more significant that we need to be paying close attention to?
1: Well, it is certainly interesting that after a fairly extended interval, we are seeing, you know, the U.S. use force again, but I would not say it's enough that I could, you know, I can't necessarily tell you that a week or 2 weeks from now, we won't say this was just a 48-hour blip. You know, for as long as the U.S. is committed to the deal and for as long as the president believes it's possible to get something that he wants, we could see, you know, we could be right back at the table in a situation where the same as it was last week or the week before that.
0: But did you detect in the president's statements today a little bit more of a frustration than we've heard in the past? I mean, we've been hearing deals imminent. We're going to be it looks good. We got people that want peace there. Today, he basically said it's enough. We're just going to start dropping the hammer.
1: I feel the same way, and yet I've also learned that it seems no one exactly can get inside the president's head. Sometimes that's what makes him a formidable negotiator. So I don't think I would wager on knowing whether what he's saying is a tactic, similar to his claim that he would wipe out Iranian civilization right before we got a ceasefire, or whether he's really signaling that he's ready to return to military operations.
0: Fair enough. Dr. Desnik, thanks so much for joining us. Always appreciate your opinions and insights.
1: Always glad to be here.
0: All right. All right, we're going to continue taking a look at this. We're going to get a military perspective on the latest developments in the Middle East, so don't go away. Also want to encourage you just to continue to pray for the situation. I would say we're at a very strategic moment. I sense in the president's voice we're at a different place. And so I would really pray for him and his administration, his advisors, that they would have the wisdom from above to make the right decisions. All right, don't go away. We'll be back.
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0: Exodus chapter 9, verse 1 says, "Thus says the Lord God of the Hebrews, let my people go, that they may serve me." You see, America has freedom for a purpose. The question is, are we living by that purpose today? In Scripture, deliverance and freedom is never an end in itself. It is a liberation unto obedience, to worship, and to a covenantal relationship. God's demand to Pharaoh was not freedom for freedom's sake, but freedom so his people could identify with and belong to and serve him. Freedom that is not used to serve God will not endure. One of the founders actually echoed a similar warning. Thomas Jefferson wrote, "Indeed, I tremble for my country when I reflect that God is just and his justice cannot sleep forever." See, the founders understood we as a nation would be accountable to God for what he had granted to us. They sought freedom for a purpose. And that freedom was given to us as a nation for that same purpose, to serve God, to honor him, and to live as a people under his authority. In this 250th anniversary year, we must ask the question, are we living by that purpose today as a nation? Lord, we thank you for the godly foundation and heritage of our states. Lord, we would return to an understanding of the freedom that you've granted to us, that freedom has a name. His name is Jesus. And freedom has a purpose. It is to honor and glorify you. And I pray that our nation would return to that understanding of the purpose of the freedom that you have granted to us. We thank you, Father. By faith, we pray that we would return to that purpose. In Jesus' name we pray. Amen. All right, welcome back to Washington Watches. We have a live audience here at our media center. We have pastors from across the country that are here for a special event. We're going to talk about that a little bit more when Tim Eccles joins us, our director of our Pray, Vote, Stand chapter initiative. But before we do that, I just want to remind you, we're less than 4 weeks away, probably about 3 weeks away from America's 250th anniversary, when we'll celebrate the day when 56 courageous men risked everything for the cause of freedom. In fact, we were in the rotunda of the Capitol last night with the pastors. We took a late night Christian history tour of the Capitol, and we looked at the picture that where this was signed. And, you know, at this historic moment in the life of our nation, you know, we believe it's necessary to, in that same vein, reaffirm our dependence on Almighty God. And as a part of FRC's Defend Our Founding Freedoms campaign, I want to challenge you to sign our Declaration of Dependence. Just like the founders, our independence is based upon our dependence upon God. To sign the pledge, text America to 67742. That's America to 67742. And stand us, join with us as we stand firm for what our founders fought for. All right, after launching self-defense strikes against the Iranian regime yesterday, President Trump told reporters just hours ago that the U.S. military was going to hit them again hard today. And while yesterday's announcement strikes were in response to the downing of a U.S. Army Apache helicopter, according to the White House, near the Strait of Hormuz, now further attacks are being tied to the president's frustration with the ongoing talks with Tehran, which he said was very close to concluding with a deal. But apparently not so now. So what does this mean for the talks and the way forward? Joining us now to offer his assessment is Vice Admiral John Fozzie Miller, former commander of the U.S. Naval Forces, CENTCOM, and a fellow with the Jewish Institute for National Security of America. He was also a commander of the U.S. Fifth Fleet, which serves as the backbone of America's naval presence in the Middle East. Admiral Miller, welcome to Washington Watch. Thanks so much for joining us.
3: Thanks for having me.
0: Let me ask you, I'm going to start with this question. What military objectives do you believe the administration is trying to achieve through these strikes that we've seen today?
3: The strikes that we saw today really are in response to the downing of the Apache helicopter by the Iranians. They're also representative, I think, of a little bit of frustration on the part of the administration because Iran has become increasingly bold in its attacks. And if you look at what they've done over the last several days, they've conducted attacks against U.S. forces in the Strait. They've attacked Bahrain. They've attacked Kuwait, the airport at Kuwait. They've attacked into Jordan, and they've attacked the Israelis. And so I think this was the president's way of indicating that that we're not satisfied with that kind of activity on the part of the regime. And if they want to have serious negotiations, then they need to honor the ceasefire. Also, I think in attacks that he has promised in some of his messaging today and what the Secretary of War has talked about is an understanding that the Iranians really aren't negotiating in good faith. And so I think we'll see further attacks pursuant to getting the Iranians to the right place where they can negotiate in good faith.
0: Could any of this be probing of Iran's current defensive and offensive capabilities, or do we have a pretty good handle on what they're capable of?
3: I think we've got a very good idea of what they're capable of. So the ceasefire has gone on for over 2 months now. We're 2 months and a day into it. And that has given us plenty of time to watch the Iranians dig out of the rubble some of their missiles and some of their drones. We've had a chance to see them make the repairs to their command and control equipment. And so I think we have a very good idea of where they are and what capabilities they have. And I think what you'll see in the strikes that follow are strikes that are aimed at reducing their capability, in particular, their ability to keep and impede traffic from going through the Strait of Hormuz.
0: I mean, this was your area of operation. You know it very well. How significant of a setback has the attacks on Iran been to that country, to that regime, and their capacity to strike Israel and other allies in the Middle East? I mean, obviously, we're continuing to see these missiles. Are these just one-offs, or do they still retain a sizable capacity to inflict harm?
3: Well, they're still inflicting harm, and they're doing it against the United States. They're doing it against Israel. They're doing it against the Gulf Arab countries, our partners as well. Do they have the same capability they had before the conflict erupted in at the end of February? No, they have nowhere near the same capability, but they still retain some capability. If you go back to any war in history, go back to the end of World War II. The Nazis and the Japanese still had weapons and weaponry at the end of the war. They just didn't have the ability to command and control it, and they didn't have the will to use it. Really, this becomes a battle of the wills. We're not gonna destroy every missile that Iran has. We're not gonna destroy every drone they have, every small boat that they have. But we certainly have the ability to suppress that to a point, to stop their commerce, which we've done with the blockade. To the point where we starve the regime and we take away either their ability or their will to fight on.
0: That's a really good point. I appreciate the comparison to the Germans and the Japanese. Both had an ideology, but maybe not as strong as we see in this regime. Is it possible for that ideology to remain as the head of that country, of Iran, and lay down their arms and truly be trusted to pursue a path of peace?
3: We can never trust this regime, ever. And we shouldn't be fooled into thinking that we can. That doesn't mean we can't make an agreement with them. And that agreement has to have a lot of verification protocols to it. They have to act in good faith. So when they say they're going to open the Strait of Hormuz, which they did when the ceasefire was announced, they actually open up the Strait of Hormuz, and ships can sail in and out of it, and commerce can flow normally, and civilian mariners are no longer in danger. But we're going to have to verify those things. We're going to have to verify that the nuclear material has come out of Iran, whether it comes to us or it goes to a neutral international partner. Doesn't matter. So, no, we can never trust them. We can get them to make an agreement because they'll do anything to stay in power. And they'll only give up things like the Strait of Hormuz when they absolutely have to.
0: Right. Trust but verify, Ronald Reagan used to say. Admiral, thanks so much for joining us. Appreciate your insights on this.
3: Thanks so much for having me.
0: Absolutely. You know, as Ronald Reagan used to say, trust but verify. We do need to pursue the peace, but we can never turn our back on this regime. It's something different. This ideology will never rest. I think it's ultimately going to require a regime change. And we need to pray for that. We need to pray for the people of Iran. They don't want to be under this regime either. All right, don't go away. When we come back, we're going to take a look at yesterday's judiciary hearing on the SPLC.
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5: 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But some lessons are easily forgotten, and nowhere is this more evident than the rise of the sports betting industry. Since 1992, 39 states and Washington, D.C. have legalized sports betting, and as a result, more than $600 billion has been wagered on sports since 2018. Now, Christians should be instinctively concerned about the latest growth in gambling. For one, gambling profits are often losses for those least able to afford them, causing unnecessary friction within families. Secondly, it's inherently exploitative. The gambling industry necessarily harms one person to benefit another. Gambling offers me the chance to gain at your expense. For me to win, you must lose. But even if I win, I lose the dignity and satisfaction of earning what I have. By greenlighting gambling, cities and states across our nation take the short-term gain of a little extra revenue for the long-term loss of strong communities. States think they're winning when in the long run, really, they are losing. Remember, the house always wins. Follow Family Research Council's news outlet, The Washington Stand, for more stories that speak out against policies undercutting strong families and strong communities. Because the only house that truly wins is a house built on a solid rock, God himself.
6: All right, welcome back to Washington Watch as we have a live audience here in our media center. We have pastors from across the nation here for a special gathering, which we're going to talk about in the next segment. Hey, by the way, I want to remind you, those of you who are in the Gainesville, Georgia area, I'll be there at North Hall Church next Thursday, June the 18th, for FRC's Faith, Family, and Future Tour. We'll be recording our weekend program before a live audience there this week on Capitol Hill, my weekly program. Includes House Speaker Mike Johnson. We'll also have our local Congressman Andrew Clyde will be with us for that event and others. So if you'd like to find out more, it begins at 6:30 next Thursday. Text Georgia to 67742, Georgia to 67742 to find out more. Yesterday's House Judiciary Committee hearing on the Southern Poverty Law Center laid out much of the group's dirty laundry. From its smear campaign against Christians and conservatives to its covert funding of white supremacist groups, the very ones that they are supposed to be dismantling. At the center of all was the SPLC's interim leader, Brian Fair, who spent much of the nearly four-hour hearing struggling and dodging through questions from Republicans, including those of our next guest. Joining us now to share with us his assessment of yesterday's hearing is Congressman Tom McClintock, a member of the House Judiciary Committee. He represents the 5th Congressional District of California. Congressman McClintock, welcome so much. Welcome to Washington Watch. So good to have you.
7: Well, thank you. Thank you for having me.
6: So, of course, we've had a series of hearings on SPLC before the Judiciary Committee, and I think in talking to the chairman, there's going to be more. What were your takeaways from yesterday's hearing?
7: Well, Eric Hoffer once observed that every great cause becomes a movement that becomes a business that becomes a racket. And I think that sums up precisely the SPLC. As you know, they're criminally charged with wire fraud, bank fraud, false statements, conspiracy to commit money laundering. All that's going to play out in court. What our committee is concerned with is the effect that they have had on our constitutional rights as Americans and on the government process. You remember a very significant flashpoint was the Charlottesville riots that had fatal results. Well, now we've discovered that the SPLC paid one of the organizers of that Unite the Right rally about $270,000 while he was recruiting agitators and posting inflammatory rhetoric. And to learn this was just a small part of the $4 million that the SPLC has made in such payments begs the question of whether they're financing the very extremist groups that they're assuring donors at the same time that they're fighting with their own contributions.
6: Well, and that Unite the Right rally that in Charlottesville and the events that took the things that occurred there was a turning point for SPLC in coalescing the left. I mean, they have been pressuring banks and technical tech groups to deplatform and debank conservatives. And after that event, Not only did they raise millions of dollars from people

0: people giving them money, but they got the banks to play along with them in the debanking of conservatives and Christian organizations. So it was almost like we need something big that will just drive everybody together. And it appears that Charlottesville was it.
1: Oh, yes, and it was a very good business decision. They spent $270,000, and their fundraising more than tripled, or more than doubled, I should say, almost tripled.
0: So the interim president, Brian Fair, and by the way, I kind of give him credit for showing up, although he dodged most of the questions. And to his defense, if I can be that, I don't know that I want to, but I will. They've had to clean house so many times because of internal scandals. I mean, this guy probably hasn't been there that long. I mean, the previous one, Morris Dees, was driven off, and the next one was driven off. I mean, they've had some real issues over there in that organization.
1: Well, I don't cut him any slack. He has not apologized for what they've done. I mean, your organization bore the brunt of it when they declared Family Research Council a hate group. That directly motivated a gunman to attack your offices, and one of your security guards was seriously wounded stopping this guy. And it goes on and on. I mean, they declared Turning Point USA a hate group, and the next day Charlie Kirk was assassinated by a madman who said the reason for his attack was to stop hate.
0: Right.
1: So I'm sorry, I'm not going to cut any slack to anyone who's associated with that group. They have thoroughly disgraced themselves. They started for a noble purpose. But they have degenerated into a racket, and a dangerous racket at that.
0: Well, and in the hearing yesterday, I know that Congressman Mark Harris of North Carolina actually played the clip of the confession of the shooter here, Floyd Corkins, and it was asked Fair if he had seen it. He said no. But, you know, even asked him if this would change his perspective, the fact of linking what they do, labeling these groups with violence, and I know that he said no. So I agree that there seems to be no remorse on their part for the violence that they're actually fomenting.
1: Yeah. Well, I think they're remorseful they got caught, but that's going to play out in court.
0: Yeah. Well, Congressman McClintock, I appreciate you joining us today. I appreciated your line of questioning yesterday at the hearing, and look forward to subsequent hearings because, as I've said before, I think this is just the tip of the iceberg. This is like Al Capone in tax evasion. He had a criminal empire, and I think SPLC is sitting on a criminal empire that reaches into banking and so much more. And we need to go after those others, the banking industry as well, that was complicit in this. Tom, thanks so much for joining us. Always great to see you.
1: My pleasure, Tony. Thanks for having me.
0: Absolutely. All right. We're not at the end of this. I do hope that we'll continue to see SPLC exposed. All right, don't go away. We're going to be back with more.
2: Family is the oldest, most tested, and most reliable unit of society. It is divinely created and sustained. And yet, there are those who are always tampering with its values and structure. That's why we need organizations like the Family Research Council that can effectively defend and strengthen the family.
3: Family Research Council began over 40 years ago, like all great movements of God, with prayer. Today, rooted in the heart of the nation's capital, FRC continues to champion faith, family, and freedom in public policy and the culture from a biblical worldview.
4: FRC is one of those bright lights that helps us focus on true north. And I shudder to think, had they not been here, that it could have been worse, worse, worse.
5: The Family Research Council has literally millions of people that follow what they do. And that small army makes a difference. Every time I meet with Tony, he prays for me. That matters. This is a grassroots organization. Tony and his team in Washington do a great job. But the power of the FRC is the people.
6: It's just a wonderful parachurch organization that doesn't seek to take the place of the church, but it seeks to assist the family and the church as we try to move forward successfully, not in a defensive mode, but in an offensive mode, as we seek to live our lives according to the Holy Scriptures.
7: FRC is not going to be whooped. You know, we're going to fight. We're going to take

0: 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And again, we don't retreat.
1: To thousands of Americans who love this country and happen to believe the Bible as a definitive way to live, we will not be silent. We will not shrink back. We will not apologize for biblical truth. We will continue to stand for it.
2: What is God's role in government? 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
3: Welcome back to Washington Watch as we broadcast before a live audience of pastors here in our media center in Washington, D.C. All right, our word for today comes from 2 Samuel chapter 18. Then Absalom met the servants of David. Absalom rode on a mule. The mule went under the thick boughs of a great terebinth tree, and his head caught in the terebinth so that he was left hanging between heaven and earth. You know, Absalom's downfall is one of the most striking scenes in the scripture. The son who stole the hearts of Israel led a rebellion against his father and sought a kingdom for himself. He ended up hanging helplessly from a tree. The irony is hard to miss. Earlier, we're told that Absalom's appearance and magnificent hair were sources of great admiration. What had become a point of pride ultimately became an instrument of his downfall. Pride always makes promises it cannot keep. It tells us we deserve more, know better, and can succeed apart from God. Yet Scripture repeatedly warns that pride goes before destruction. Absalom's life reminds us that character matters more than charisma, and humility is safer than self-exaltation. Let us walk humbly before the Lord, guarding our hearts against the subtle sin of pride before it ensnares us as well. To find out more about our journey through the Bible, text Bible to 67742. That's Bible to 67742. And get a haircut. Each week, we are happy to share how Pray, Vote, Stand chapters, this initiative is growing, and we welcome our newest chapters. This week, we welcome our newest chapter in Decatur County, Georgia. This chapter, by the way, is our eighth in Georgia, and is being led by our youngest chapter leader. She's just 16 years old. All right, so congratulations to our newest chapter. We're excited to have them join this growing initiative that is rooted in local churches in counties across America. As we've talked about before, our vision is over the next 10 years, at least one county anchored in a church in one chapter anchored in a church in every county in America. If you'd like more information about the chapters and how you can start or join one, go to frc.org/chapters or text chapters to 67742. That's chapters to 67742. All right, speaking of our Pray, Vote, Stand chapters, joining us now is Tim Eccles, Executive Director of Pray, Vote, Stand Chapters Initiative, and two of our chapter leaders, Pastor Scott Thomas. And also, we have he's lead pastor of River Life Church in California. He is also the author of The Watchman's Call, How God Has Called and Anointed You to Impact Your Community. And Pastor Jason Selman, associate pastor at First New Testament Church in Baton Rouge. Pastor Tim, Pastor Scott, and Pastor Jason, welcome.
4: It's an honor to be here.
3: Thanks so much for joining us. So let's, Tim, I'm going to start with you because you know the stories. These pastors on the ground already getting it done. Where do we stand when we look at our overall chapters across the country?
5: Yeah, it's a big country. 3,144 counties to be exact. And
4: You know, we're in 63 of them. We have a number in review. There's a lot of work to be done, but it's a 10-year project, and we've got a lot of time. We're looking for, as you say, Tony, battle

0: Buddies, as you sometimes describe Jack Hibbs, and we've got two battle buddies right here. These are chapter leaders, one in Louisiana, one in California. We're looking for more, and I'm so excited about the leaders God's bringing us because they're going to motivate others. I think this is going to be a wave as we see the impact of this through the
1: years. Describe for a moment and of course we have pastors here, and this is part of the focus of our gathering here is our Pray Vote Stand initiative. Describe what a Pray Vote Stand chapter is, what makes this different from other initiatives, political initiatives, other initiatives that we see with chapters.
0: Yeah, there's a lot of good groups and organizations. I myself was a state official in Georgia, a Republican.
1: Also the founder of Teen PAC.
0: And founder of Teen PAC, and going to a lot of Republican chapter meetings. But our chapters are really biblically based. They're focused on helping our folks that are attending get a biblical worldview on issues that you hear about every day on Washington Watch. And so we are helping our leaders to be able to teach that, bring things like the God and Government video series that people hear about, as well as a lot of the stuff that Dr. Clawson has written. And we're bringing that to people and opening their eyes, really helping them be able to communicate it to others, to be influential. We just need more people talking about the Bible and the biblical worldview on things.
1: And of course, there are issues that have to be addressed. Pastor Jason Selman in Baton Rouge, we had a pastor not too long ago, about 6 months ago or so, Pastor Luke Ash, who was fired. He was a bivocational pastor working at the library. He was fired for not using the incorrect pronoun. He used the biologically correct pronoun, not the politically correct pronoun, and was dismissed. That was really kind of a catalyst for moving the Pray Vote Stand chapter initiative forward there in Baton Rouge.
2: Yes, sir. 26,000 people signed that petition that was drafted by Family Research Council, and we made the effort to get to know the board a little bit at the library prior to engaging with delivering the petitions in hopes of having a conversation and also expressing our desires for Luke Ash to receive his job back, for there to be a change in policy. And so as we delivered those the following month, we did have some great conversations with some of the board members. We were not allowed to speak, so that was...
1: In the public setting.
2: That's right. In a public setting, we were not offered the opportunity to speak at their board meeting, which I hated that. But I believe that everything's going to work out for the good moving forward.
1: Yeah, I think the voters of East Baton Rouge Parish may speak out later this month. There's the library has a ballot initiative, a tax initiative that's on the ballot. And I have to think that the voters are not going to give more money to a library that can't use the right pronouns. I'm not going to trust my kids to go in and get a book from a library that doesn't know which pronoun to use. So we'll see what happens with that. Pastor Scott, you come from California.
3: Yes, sir.
1: Well, you need some prayer out there, don't you?
3: God's moving in California.
1: Let's talk about that. Let's talk about the, now you serve on the city council.
3: Yes, sir.
1: There in Northern California. You know the northern part of California. It's not really California.
3: Yes, it is.
1: It's so much different than Southern California, especially when you think about Los Angeles,
3: absolutely,
1: places like that. It's beautiful country.
3: It is. Yeah, I'm blessed to be there for sure.
1: So talk about your interest here in the Pray Vote Stand chapters.
3: You know, first of all, I want to say I appreciate all that you guys have done for decades. You've been plowing in the field and sounding the trumpet for a long time. And I really appreciate the fact that, you know, we looked into what you guys have. And, you know, pastors may feel overwhelmed of getting involved, but, you know, the resources that you guys have available are really so turnkey. It's like turn the lights on, hit play, organize people, love on them. And it really is just a great resource for people who have a burden, care for the community and for the country. It's just like in the package, ready to go. So we're blessed by it.
1: And when you look at, as a pastor, ministry, I mean, you want to reach beyond the walls of your church.
3: Right.
1: And the focus here, it's descriptive, pray, vote, stand.
3: Yeah.
1: We have an obligation to exercise our Christian citizenship. But we, more than that, we have an obligation, responsibility to live out our kingdom authority and praying for building relationships with elected leaders. Uh-huh. It's a little bit, I mean, what you've heard here is a

0: and what you've seen, it's a little bit of a different approach. That's what Tim was saying about a lot of the political groups, right?
1: Exactly. Yeah. And I love you guys' heart because, you know, the way that the church is engaged by and large with culture over the last 100 years has not worked. You know, even as we've seen moves of God and churches develop and whatnot, at the same time, culture has drastically declined, and nobody can argue against that. We can continue to sit in the sidelines and get what we're getting, or move out of, you know, different states. You can move out of California and then some more conservative states, but it's the same thing's going to happen there unless we change what we're doing. And engaging in a way that you guys have presented, you know, pray, vote, stand, it doesn't mean coming in and being angry and pounding your fists and shouting, but it does mean carrying the light of Jesus into every sphere of life. And that includes, you know, our culture architects, you know, people who are making decisions that impact our whole communities, our cities, our children. You know, why would we get upset with those who are making decisions, you know, if we're not at the table? Doug LaMalfa, my congressman, often said, you're either at the table or you're on the menu, and the church has been on the menu for far too long.
0: Yes, I can envision Doug saying that.
1: Yeah.
0: Tim, you, as we mentioned, you founded Teen PAC, ran that for years before you ran for the Public Service Commission in Georgia. You've taken this role on with great enthusiasm. Of course, that's kind of your nature. But even more so, what excites you and motivates you as you see this vision unfolding across America?
2: Yeah, it's leadership development, for sure. Taking people who maybe they've been consuming FRC's products. You've been reading our newsletter, watching our show, going through Stand on the Word, but you've never gone to your city council and spoken, or you've never taken a stand on a moral issue in your community. And I think by pulling people together, we get this synergy, this sharpening effect. And when you've got a brave person like these two pastors and a lot of our other brave leaders leading, then you are building courage. And that's what we need, Tony. We need more courageous Christians speaking out in this society when something comes up in their community.
0: Yeah, speaking of brave, you know, Pastor Jason, you, this is your second career. Your first career, you're a retired fireman. As it was alluded to earlier in our gathering here, you used to run into burning buildings. Now you're setting them on fire with the Holy Ghost, but speak to what Tim mentioned, the God and Government course, which is one of the first things that we have our Pray, Vote, Stand chapters do, is to go through an abbreviated course of that, bringing the new people on board. Speak to how that opens people's eyes to number one, their responsibility, but number two, their authority and the power that they have.
3: Speaking of setting things on fire, I would say the God and Government course was key to kind of putting a fire in the chapter, to the start of it. So as people, as we were going through this course, they were like, I've never heard these things before. We did not receive this kind of education in school. And so I think, even not to get off topic, but even to say how much our education system needs some overhaul in the history that we're teaching our children. But I found 60 and 70 year old adults, plus all the way down to 20 year olds. We had a wide variety of age there in our audience, and it was incredible. We had about 50 people in attendance on average each session, and it was incredible and very eye opening. And they began to see God's design for government in a very, very just impactful way.
0: Pastor Scott, you said, you and I were talking last night, you were apolitical.
1: I was unregistered to vote, back in 2014. 20 years of ministry up until that point, both youth, you know, basically, I ran out of high school, right into ministry. You know, youth missions, lived in Russia for a couple of years. And
0: smuggled Bibles into Russia.
1: Into China, from Russia. And, came back, associate pastor, and that whole time was unregistered to vote, uninvolved. And it's not that I didn't care, just there's, in most Bible vocation or Bible training, there's no, classes on how do you engage your community leaders.
0: Right.
1: And so for me, it was just completely just uneducated, just didn't know anything.
0: Did you not, when you were smuggling Bibles into China and you ministered in Russia.
1: Yes, sir.
0: Did you not make the connection with what public policy and government does as to whether or not it makes it easy to worship God or puts your life at risk?
1: I think for a lot of us, it's in the back of your mind. But the crossover to making an impact in that realm, as opposed to just enjoying or suffering under what's there, I think a lot of us, you know, work underneath or, you know, exist within the structure that exists, but there's not a, hasn't been, at least it wasn't in my heart, hope that I could be an influencing agent to see that change.
0: So what triggered it? What changed it?
1: When God began to speak to me about my community, because, you know, a lot of us, I'll speak for myself, you know, we go to a church and we have a burden and vision for that church. But when God calls you to a city, He calls you to the city, not just, you know, the church. So when God spoke to me about my city, my eyes went beyond the pulpit and beyond the four walls of our church and began to investigate, well, what's, if God wants to move

0: change, you know, when you enter City Hall, you know, you are a child of God and you carry that with you wherever you go. And so, you know, the leadership skills that pastors have, and not that necessarily it needs to be a pastor, because really anybody can be called to God and make an influence. But, you know, the things that we have in-house already are really easily transferable into city leadership.
1: Absolutely, without question. Tim, we have about 15 seconds left. You get the closing 15 seconds.
2: Hey, if you're courageous, call me. 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We want you to start a chapter. We want to see these things all over America.
1: How do they reach you?
2: Yeah, they can email me, teeckles@frc.

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0: The preaching and teaching of the Word and the worship and praise you've been looking for. 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

0: 888-712-7434. That's the number to call us. Talk to us live with whatever questions you may have. Maybe you had a conversation with a friend recently. Maybe you came across a scripture passage you didn't quite understand. We'd love to search scripture together with you to find an answer to the question. 888-712-7434. Pastor Lloyd, how are you doing today?
1: Well, doing well. Summer's right around the corner.
0: It's right here.
1: Graduations are happening. We have, you know, young people that are making decisions for their lives. I'll tell you, I'm very encouraged with young people, particularly that there's a hunger. We're seeing more and more 20-somethings, you know, come to church, and young families come and just want to have that foundation in the Bible, because there's all the replacement gods, and I say there's plenty of them in America. There's a lot of replacement gods. There's a lot of ideologies and philosophies and identity groups that can basically replace the idea of community, but it doesn't really satisfy. It wears really thin very fast. I tried many of them when I was in that age. And, you know, coming back to the Bible and coming back to that assurance of our salvation and what Jesus has done for us and the cross of Jesus Christ, his salvation, it's beyond words. And I just pray that this program, just answering biblical questions from people reading their Bible, has been such an encouragement.
0: Yeah. And, you know, continuing on the topic of youth, I lead the youth ministry here, at least the high school youth ministry at Old Bridge. And one of the things that I find to be just an Achilles heel for the youth is something that you mentioned, them looking for other things to fill them. You know, some of them see it and catch it early, right? And they are in Christ. But man, you know, what advice would you give to a parent right now that's just like in the thick of it with their kid, you know, just like continues, like, you know, just going to the wrong things?
1: Look, especially as a kid, you've been under control. You're under control by your parents. Now you have to have self-control.
0: Mm-hmm.
1: And having that control is important. And the problem with the Bible and God, you still are under his authority. And there's a sense where you want more control. That's what attracts people to false gods. You know, whether it's a dominion god, like, you know, the whole idea of oppression groups. You know, we can be the dominion group and not the oppressed group. Or it's some identity with sexuality, and I'm in control. I can create my own world. But those gods run really empty after a while. Only the things of God can really satisfy. So when kids learn that, because sometimes they have to learn the hard way, they have to taste and see the emptiness of this world, then they come back and they go, you know what, there's nothing better than the truth that might cut to the heart. Might expose me, but when you encounter his grace, it's not dead religion. It's not oppressive religion. It's freedom.
0: And so you would say for parents who are in that position, just keep being faithful, keep giving them Jesus, and don't buckle on, I guess you would say, your morality.
1: Yeah, and we had calls with this lady that called a few days ago, just distraught over her son and, you know, how many years it's been, 10 years he's been prodigal. And I, of course, encouraged her with my son who was 20 years a prodigal before the Lord brought him back. And, you know, you keep praying, because even if you don't see any movement in them, that prayer changes you and it equips you to be that much better and ready for what God wants to do.
0: Amen. Amen. Well, the summer is approaching. Parents, that means you have lots of time with your kids, which is a great thing. Use that opportunity to disciple them, love them, encourage them in Christ. And if you have questions about maybe things you should do with your kids, church, the Bible, how to be those things that, you know, we know the Lord wants us to be, that's why we have the show. You know, to just bounce things off each other, search the scriptures together. So 888-712-7434, that's the number to call us and talk to us live with your question on the Bible and on Christian living. 888-712-7434. Email is answers@bbtlive.org. If you have a question but don't have the time to call us, shoot us an email with your question, answers@bbtlive.org. But our number, 888-712-7434. All right, let's start the program off with a question from Deanna. It's an email question. Her question is, I had to euthanize my dog a month ago because he had a collapsed trachea and he couldn't breathe and was suffering.
1: Mm.
0: Having a very difficult time because he was my everything. People say dogs don't have souls and they don't go to heaven. Am I ever going to see my dog again in heaven one day? What do you think?
1: Well, listen, those pets are very precious to us, and we do have just an amazing relationship with them. The thing I would say about pets, though, is like they're great, they're wonderful, but we don't really learn love, you know, from an animal, because they're so unconditionally loving us. We don't have to work hard at it. We love our pets because they're just lovable and they always look to us. And With people, not so much. With people, it's more of a challenge to love. But when you have a very close relationship with an animal, a pet, a dog, you know, I'll tell you especially, they're very sensitive to your emotions. They're right there when you're sad. They know it. It's amazing. These animals are very perceptive. So I can see why someone would be like, heaven won't be heaven without my pet. So I would simply say this, the silence of the Bible on the subject, because we know in the millennial kingdom and the new heavens and new earth, there will be animals. Will the Lord bring those pets back into our lives? They're not in the sense of getting eternal life like a person, but will they still be there in one sense or another? Or will that be just the lessons you've learned in your life to prepare you for loving others and in relationships? All I can say is you can trust that you won't be disappointed with whatever the truth is when we get there.
0: Mm. Amen. Amen. Deanna, we hope that was helpful to you. And thank you for sending us an email. That's answers@dbtlive.org. That's our email. You can send us your question there. But to call us now, live on air, 888-712-7434. That's 888-712-7434. We have a Facebook question coming up. And if you don't know, right now we're live on Facebook and on YouTube. Search us up on either platform, get to our live stream, and leave us a question in the comment section below. We'll try our best to get to it live during the program. But we have a Facebook question. This one's from Michelle. And the question is, I'm currently reading about King David and King Solomon. I understand that David kept his honor to God while Solomon started worshiping false idols. But why did David have so many wives? Why did that not affect him in the same way of Solomon's sin?
1: You know, it's a great question because it appears from the text, you know, after David becomes king in Hebron, he adds a few more wives. And then when he becomes king over all Israel, he adds a whole bunch more wives. Pretty soon he's got like 30 kids. And this was not unusual for that period of time for some king to have a large harem. That was part of the way of life because he could afford it. He would take care of these women. And there were also political alliances. But Deuteronomy 17:17 is pretty clear that the Lord said for kings to not multiply wives. He said it very plainly that a man shall leave his father and mother, and the two shall become one flesh, not many. Polygamy was not something that God authorized, wanted, though you see the Lord allows them in their culture to a certain degree. Abraham, of course, you know, marrying the other woman, Hagar. That turned out to be a disaster in the end. And with David, I think the great lesson is that God, we talked about this actually, it was in our weekend service because I was in that passage. It seems like David got away with it, right? And think about your own life getting away with something. What can I get away with? When you ask the question, imagine if you're in a husband-wife relationship and you're asking yourself, I wonder what I can get away with and still be married. What does that say about your relationship? So I don't think that it was a matter of David seeing what he could get away with. I just think he never really applied that to himself, but it was a mess for him later on. And I pointed out how many, you know, he had civil war in his own home. He had a murderer among one of his sons. He had an adulterer or one man who had sex with his sister. It was a mess. And, you know, you don't see anything about David's mom. So, I mean, you can speculate. Did he have a kind of not a really good model in his own home life to follow because he had a hard time with his family. Great leader, great warrior, great man, loved God with all his heart, but he definitely had dirty feet in regard to that area of his life. But if you want to ask if it's someone, and I've heard pastors actually say, you know, well, David had women on the side, you know, maybe the Lord's not so fussy about that. I will say this, I smile at that because that's the whole can I get away with it? I don't think anybody asked the right question about David, though. And that is, what did he miss? You think, oh, he didn't miss anything. He had all these women. No, what did he miss? He missed what God intended for marriage, a lifelong companion, one woman, a one-woman man. He missed that. And I'll tell you, there's a lot of people missing that, and they don't know what they're missing. They don't know why the way of the world, you know, having a lot of women and men on the side doesn't satisfy. Open marriage, it's a joke. It's disastrous. It brings disaster to families. They don't know what they're missing by learning how to pour all of your attention into one woman or one man for life And I can tell you, after 47 years of marriage, I'm so thankful for the Lord's word that is so true. There's nothing like that. And I feel that David missed that.
0: Mm. And when I'm looking at this question and I see, you know, they're asking this question, right, comparing David's sin to Solomon's sin, everything you said is correct, where, you know, David didn't get away with it in the same way Solomon didn't. But I guess looking on the outside, it seems like God was more harsh towards Solomon. But I, when, you know, what came to mind for me was the fact that Solomon then started to, what's the word, alter or get in the way or mess up the sacrificial system. And I don't know, in my mind, and you can correct me if I'm wrong, if I'm making this up too much and too important, but I feel like that really offended the Lord, of like, you don't touch this.
1: Yeah, he went after other gods. That was the real challenge. Now, again, part of God's, the gods of this world is pleasure. And there's a lot of people that have gone, they run amok with serving pleasure. Everything's about pleasure. Hedonism, it's an alternative god. So I think with Michelle asking this question, you know, certainly Solomon, he had a half heart toward God. David had a whole heart. Now, Saul, you could say, had no heart. He was in it for himself, and he was trying to use whatever position he could. But David did have a heart after God, and Solomon was, I think, look, the best punishment for sin, and it's true in David and in Solomon, is sin itself. God uses the sin that we commit to actually be part of the punishment for the indulgence.

0: Anyone who indulges himself in loose sexuality, it becomes its own punishment. And what they're missing is tragic, to see the power of God work through your life. So anyway, let's not belabor that anymore. Let's go to another question.
1: Yes, Michelle, thank you for your Facebook question. We are live right now on Facebook and on YouTube. Search us up on social media, find our live stream, leave us a question in the comment section below.
0: But call.
1: Sorry?
0: But call.
1: Oh, yes, absolutely. We're about 888-712-7434. The lines are open, ready to take on your question on the Bible and Christian living. And speaking of, Brenda from South Carolina, thank you for calling. And what question do you have for us today?
2: My question is concerning the judgment seat of Christ and the second coming. Is the judgment seat of Christ is yet to come, or is it going on right now concerning the elect? Or is it coming in the fullness of the Gentiles?
0: That's a good question. You know, there is some element in which, you know, the Lord scourges every son he receives. So there is a discipline to his children. You know, God's not going to discipline those who aren't his children. He's going to let them, you know, come to their senses and maybe come to him. But with his own children, you know, to whom much is given, much more is required. But when he says in Romans 14, everyone, all of us are going to stand before the judgment seat of God and give an account of himself to God, that's certainly, you know, a good reason for us not to judge others, that we don't have to worry about that. God will take care of that. And only Jesus is qualified to do this. But the Bema seat of Christ, this judgment seat of Christ, 2 Corinthians 5:10, says we all must appear. Now, he's writing to believers. He says we must all appear before the judgment seat of Christ, that each may receive what is due for what he's done in the body, whether good or evil. That is, there's reward for the good, and there's zero reward for the bad. That is, even some good things you do in your own pride and arrogance will be counted as bad, and there'll be no reward for that. So this is really a reward ceremony, and it seems to be after the Lord calls us home at the rapture, and there's the wedding supper of the Lamb, and we will have that reward ceremony, if you will. What you did with the Lord, with faithfulness to trust him, He honors you with that. And so I think that's key. It's different from the great white throne judgment. What will come at the end of the millennial kingdom, where there's going to be people cast into the lake of fire.
1: And in your opinion, that's not going to be, Christians will not be a part of the great white throne judgment.
0: Exactly.
1: But there's a difference between the going before, you know, first that verse you mentioned before, the Bema seat versus the great white throne.
0: Right. The great white throne is the judgment of unbelievers. The wicked will be accounted as dead. That's actually, the picture before the millennial kingdom, actually. And then, you know, the judgment seat of Christ is really just, instead of it being something that you're terrified of, just know this: Jesus already paid for your sin. He's already covered that. So the judgment is rather, how have you used what the Lord has given you? You know, have you used your talents, if you will, your abilities to honor him and lived for his glory rather than your own? If you live for your own glory, even though you're his, there's not going to be much reward there. How that will play out, only the Lord knows.
1: Mm, gotcha. Well, Brenda, thank you for that call. We appreciate you calling us in with your question on the Bible and Christian living. We hope that was helpful to you. But 888-712-7434, that's the number to call us with your question on the Bible and Christian living, 888-712-7434. Our email is answers@bbtlive.org. But to talk to us live, right now, live on the program, lines are open, 888-712-7434. All right, we have a YouTube question. This one's from Arthur. His question is, I have a friend who was a pastor. He fell into sin and began blaming everyone else, then blocked everyone. What do you recommend that I would do in a situation like this?
0: Well, if he's a friend, you still have some access to him, even if he blocked everyone. I'd sit down and say, what's going on? You know, I mean, we care for you. We love you. We want the best for you. I mean, if you continue that direction, it won't end well with you. Obviously, maybe something, you know, when it came out, he was removed from his position. He's got bitterness, and it's everyone else's fault. Look, this is the problem with sin. When you let sin

0: enter your life, you know, it colors how you view things. And you will tend to point the finger at someone else. I knew a man that was in adultery for 18 years. And when he got exposed, he blamed the pastor for not being there when he was struggling. And it was amazing that you could justify 18 years of adultery by a pastor that might have been a little impatient with you when you called him up with the struggle you're going through. So, you know, the end of the day is we tend to, sin is like that. It blinds us. So I don't know, but what you can just really just pray if you have an opportunity, be honest. Honesty is always the best policy. And if he cuts you off, then he's in the Lord's hands.
1: And would you say the situation would fall under 1 Corinthians 5 when it talks about someone who's unrepentant in sin, sexually immoral, all these things?
0: Well, that would be if they're still in the church. Presumably, you know, if he left and he's got out of there, that's one thing. If he's still trying to minister, that's a different one. Because then if people are believing his excuses, then that's even worse for him. He needs to step down. You can't continue to be an example of the flock when you've been a bad example. You got to let somebody else step in there and show how, with the power of the Spirit of God, he can keep you pure and be a blessing to many struggling with various things. Because, I mean, listen, when one guy does something, especially as a leader, everyone will be fully inclined to think they can do it as well, and it'll hurt them in the end. So I think it's just an honesty there that has to come. And if he's got a friend close enough, I've had people that I've gone as a friend, I've confronted, they haven't received it well. I told them, look, I love you. I just want to warn you, it won't end well if you don't make this right. And boy, I'll tell you, as I look back, I could tell you stories. I could write a book about the non-end well portions of that statement.
1: Yeah. Well, Arthur, thank you for that question. We hope it was helpful from YouTube. We are live right now, Facebook or YouTube. Search us up. Leave us a question in the comment section below. We'll try our best to get to it live during the program. But 888-712-7434. That's the number. Give us a call with your question on the Bible, Christian living. 888-712-7434. All right, let's go out to Plainfield, New Jersey. Mark, thank you for calling. And how can we help you today?
2: Hey, Pastor. How are you guys doing today? So I have a question about the will of God. What do you know you're doing the will of God? I question it because sometimes I feel like I'm doing the will of God, but then I'm questioning, am I doing the will of my flesh? Well, I may have just answered my question, but what is the signature that you're doing the will of God? Like, I could tell you the example. I'm a nurse now, right? And in all my days, I never would have thought I would have become a nurse. Mm-hmm. But now I'm a nurse, and I'm doing something that I never expected to ever to do. I know God has predestined certain, what's the will of God?
1: Yeah. Well, first, thank you for all you do for us, you know, being a nurse and helping our communities. But Pastor Lloyd, what would you say?
0: Well, you know, how we discern the will of God is quite interesting because, you know, the Bible says he says it in Ephesians chapter 5, you know, don't be unwise, but understand what the will of the Lord is. He goes on to say, don't be drunk with wine, which is dissipation, be filled with the Spirit. And I think that the spiritual life is just that. It's like the Lord, his Spirit is there to guide us. And we do have a problem because we can get very distracted with our other five senses connected to this earth, and we kind of blur out and kind of block out that sixth sense, that spiritual sense, where the Lord speaks with a still small voice. So discerning, is this me? Is this God? Is this me? Is this God? Mark, you're saying exactly what all of us go through. Lord, is this me? And I got to tell you, many times I felt prompted by the Spirit, and I chalked it up to, oh, that's just me. That's just me. I need to confront somebody. Something's going on. Something's not right. No, that's just me. That's just me. And I blew it off. And then it turned out to be very true, and I should have acted on it. Other times, I'm not really hearing very carefully, and then I go and make a decision, and, you know, I'm convinced this is of the Lord. And I've discovered if I have to convince myself over and over, it's probably not from the Lord. You know, if I have to keep telling myself, oh, that's okay. Well, the Lord, yeah, this is good. This will work out. The Lord will work this out. But it keeps nagging me. I find the Lord is not going to force me, but I want to be ever sensitive. So the ultimate test, is this of my soul or is this of the Spirit of God, I think is Hebrews chapter 4 verse 12, you know, that the word of God is sharper than any two-edged sword, between joints and marrow, judge the thoughts and intents of the heart. And I really believe that is probably, and judges between soul and spirit. So can the word of God will give us a clarity. This is from the Lord. And I really believe that's the key. Be a man of the word of God, and you're going to be that much more aware and understand what his will is.
1: Mm. Mark, did I answer your question?
2: That's fantastic. Absolutely. Thank you.
1: Yeah.
0: Well, God bless you.
1: Thanks, Mark. We appreciate your call. And Pastor Lloyd, this is a question I get all the time from high schoolers because there's so many options available to them. And they're not sinful. Do I go to

0: That's fantastic. Absolutely. Thank you.
1: Yeah.
2: Well, God bless you.
1: Thanks, Mark. We appreciate your call. And Pastor Lloyd, this is a question I get all the time from high schoolers because there's so many options available to them. And they're not sinful. Do I go to Penn State? Do I stay here in New Jersey? What would you say to people that are in that mode right now?
3: I say to those questions that those are the most unimportant questions that you can imagine, ultimately. Because whether you go to this place or that place, it's kind of like Adam and Eve coming to God after he said, if you may eat of freely of all the trees of the food. And they come, oh, Lord, we're thinking about eating from this tree. Is that okay? The Lord says, of every tree you may freely eat. There's a lot of freedom in the decisions we make for our lives, where we go to school, we pray, and then we take a step forward to do what seems best, and the Lord will guide. I did not get tortured with this idea that coming out from California to New Jersey, I didn't need to have, you know, I need to know. I prayed, I sensed his pleasure in it, and I just went for it.
1: Were you ever afraid of like, well, should I be in Old Bridge? Should I go down here? Should I be over there?
3: You know, when I came out here, I wasn't sure where, and it seemed like I wasn't going to worry about that. I was going to know the Lord will direct it. So I just kind of went where he opened a door, and then the Lord opened

0: And that might be exactly what you need. I don't know if this is the right job. Maybe this wasn't the Lord's will. Well, you keep being faithful in it and stay there until you know the Lord calls you to do something else. So I just think that we be faithful in what is in front of us, do what makes the most sense, commit our way to the Lord, and He'll direct our steps. That never fails.
1: Amen. Amen. Well, Mark, thank you for calling us with your question, 888-712-7434.
0: On a practical thing, I always come to my mind, Proverbs 16 has a lot of passages on the guidance of the Lord and just being guided.
1: As a man plans his steps, the Lord directs his ways.
0: Exactly. You plan your steps, and the Lord gives you the freedom to do that, and He will guide you.
1: Amen. Amen. 888-712-7434. That's the number to call us live with your question on the Bible and Christian living. 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So maybe you emailed us with a question and you thought that we never answered it, but we probably did. Just got to go back and got to search for it. But to call us now, 888-712-7434. All right, let's stay on the lines. Go to Nick from New Jersey. Nick, thank you for calling us, and how can we help you today?
2: Hey, how are you guys? Love the show. Appreciate what you guys do. My question is, so like with all the confusion going on with Israel and what you see on the news, you know, conspiracy theories, this and that, I know, Pastor Wood, you always want to stand. I go to your church. I know Pastor Wood always stands with Israel and everything. My question is, like, if Israel and the Jewish people really were evil, like, even if it was, like, in the days of, like, you know, 1st, 2nd Kings, 1st, 2nd Chronicles, when the kings were just up to no good constantly, if one of those sort of leaders was the leader of Israel now, would you still want to stand by them and support them?
0: Well, I think being a Christian, I would point out if something were done that was egregiously wrong or corruption, I'm not going to harbor somebody because one day God is going to fulfill His perfect plan for Israel. That means very little compared to what a person is doing now. They're going to have to give an account. God sees all things. They're going to give an account. I think what happens, however, is that, you know, our media, we're kind of in this psyops thing. I really believe we're being played. A lot of the posts and the fomenting of this anti-Israel thing is coming from certain segments that want to divide us as a nation. In fact, this is how they're going to divide us, because what better of a way to divide people that believe a conservative viewpoint in the scriptures and the Bible than getting them to disagree on Israel? And so it's a part meant to just divide us. But it's a simple thing. It doesn't mean we agree with everything Netanyahu does or the government of Israel. We can disagree with how they were, you know, protected themselves in one way and went a little too far. But they're going to stand before God on that. In the meantime, though, it seems like we take a microscope out and look at Israel, but we give a pass to radical Islam and those that really go that much farther. I mean, when you can think of these Iranian proxies that are just evil. I was there months after, you know, October 7th and saw the way that they came in and literally just I'm watching them on these security cameras shooting people, shooting kids. And it was just egregious. And the world got a little taste of that. And then it's amazing how quickly everything kind of changed the mentality of how bad Israel was. So I think that, again, God is going to fulfill His plan. But keep in mind, one day Israel will receive a Messiah, as Jesus predicted. I've come in my Father's name. You don't receive me. Another will come in His own name. Him you will receive. Speaking, I believe, of the Antichrist one day. So they're going to get a bad leader, especially one day. Now, certainly we won't be in favor of that leader. But the idea is that still, though, God is going to stir the souls of the people up, and they're going to realize they've been tricked, and there's going to be a great revival. So one day when the Bible says, thus all Israel will be saved, it will be in that generation when they have this huge spiritual awakening. God will fulfill His promise to the seed of Abraham. In the meantime, they're enemies of us in some ways for the gospel's sake. They're not in favor of us promoting Jesus as Messiah. You can't be a missionary in Israel. So, yeah, I look at it realistically. They're a secular nation. God is going to do something, but for now, it's a tough one. But we'll hold on.

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0: Welcome back to Bridge Bible Talk. 888-712-7434. That's the number to call us live with your questions on the Bible and Christian living. Right before we went to break, we were answering your question from Nick, and his question really quickly was, should we still support the Jewish people, the leadership, if they are making bad decisions? And Pastor, you want to give a quick little summary?
3: Yeah, I mean, essentially that God is going to fulfill his plan with them, even if they're not where they should be perfectly. And even though we are technically, foundationally a Christian nation, I would not agree with all of our leadership. And there's definitely a big divide. I just think we're being played by powers outside of us to stir up all the stuff that we can find to just divide us. I think there's such a unity now in among many Bible-believing Christians and conservatives, you know, in regard to just really taking what is right and wrong. I think this is just an attempt to divide us.
0: Mm. Nick, did that answer your question?
4: Yeah, that was very good. Thanks.
0: Yeah, you got it.
3: Thanks
0: for calling us in and with your question. 888-712-7434. That's the number to call us live with your question. The lines are open, ready to take on whatever it is you may have about the scripture, Christian life, whatever it may be. Before we go back to the lines, though, we do want to take a second and go back to YouTube. We got some questions that were sent in to us live during the program today, just a few minutes ago. We got one from Lewis right here from YouTube, and his question is, Pastor Lloyd, this was sent just about 20 minutes ago or so. He says, in the Old Testament, it mentions a few chapters that talks about the angels of the Lord appearing, the angel of the Lord appearing to the people in Genesis 16, Exodus 3, and other passages. And they talk to him as if he was God himself. Was this Jesus?
3: That is the general thought. When the article is the angel of the Lord, the messenger of the Lord, not a messenger, the angel, which is what angelus is. It means messenger. That this was actually a Christophany or theophany, God appearing in human flesh, certainly in Genesis 16 before Abraham, Exodus 3 before Moses. You have Jacob wrestling with God. That is a great picture. So, yeah, you have those certain times when the Lord kind of appears and as opposed to just an angel. So, yes, that's what the general thought is.
0: Gotcha. Well, Lewis, thanks for sending us your question on YouTube. If you want to be like Lewis, you can go to our live stream, Facebook, or YouTube. Leave us a question in the comment section below. We'll try our best to get to it live during the program. But 888-712-7434, that's the number to call us and talk to us live. Let's go out to Paramus, New Jersey. Dorina, thank you for calling. And how can we help you today?
5: Hi, how are you, pastors? My question is on Genesis 1. Where it says the history of creation. On verse 2, it says, so the evening and the morning were the first day. And then it continues on verse 8, and God called the firmament heaven, so the evening and the morning were the second day. And it continues like on verse 13, so the evening and the morning were the third day. And then on verse 19, they keep repeating that.
3: Right.
5: So the evening and the morning were, so then I'm confused.
3: Okay. Well, first of all, why evening first? We typically think of the morning and then the evening instead of evening and morning. One belief is that because darkness covered the face of the earth in the beginning, and then the Lord said, let there be light, darkness was first in creation, then light. So evening and morning. That's one thought, the idea there. Now, the other thing is it also reveals that days were measured by, you know, sunlight and sundown. And you have months that are measured by the moon. You know, you have the lunar cycle. You have years measured by the time the earth goes around the sun. You don't have anything in regard to the days of the week. In other words, why is the seventh day special? So I think everything's pointing here to get to that seventh day after he does his final work with creating man, then the seventh day God rested. But the idea is I'd also think evening and morning identify to us, anybody who wants to spiritualize the days of creation as long eons of time to try to squeeze in some, you know, pagan evolutionary idea, it's missing the point. No matter how much they call it science, you know, a lot of Christians are getting away, solid scholars are getting away from evolution. It's got no, the emperor has no clothes now. It's so much has come out, and the complexity of life, Dr. Jim Tour and many others that show how complex it is. When Darwin promoted evolution as the cell was like a simple egg, a plastic egg, but now we know it's an incredible factory inside every little cell. But anyway, all of this, I believe, is God just making sure we know he created us, that those days were important, and he created in that process up until the seventh day when he rested.
0: Hmm. Doreena, did that answer your question?
5: Okay. Yes, thank you very much.
0: Yeah, you got it. Doreena, thank you for giving us a call. 888-712-7434. That's your number to call us. With live right now, we're live on air, ready to answer your questions on the Bible and Christian living. 888-712-7434. And our email, if you don't have the time to call us, is answers@bbtlive.org. Let's go out to Brick, New Jersey. Maggie, thank you for calling. And what question do you have for us?
6: My question is that I've been reading the Bible from the Old Testament to the New, like in order. And I'm just wondering, is that bad for my faith? Like, could that confuse me, or is that an okay way to do it?
3: Like in order of, like, it was written, or in order like
6: from, from Genesis to Revelation, like just the way it's in
3: yeah.
6: the book?
3: Well, the that's a very good question, because there are chronological Bibles that some people have. I have one. I've read it chronologically, too, because it's not in chronological order. But it is in order of the type of literature. Genesis through Esther, it's like historical letters grouped together. Job through the Song of Solomon or the poetry, but some of those things fit in the time of the historical. And so you do have, and prophecy, the prophets are kind of like they fit into a lot of the times of the Chronicles. So when you read it chronologically, it breaks it up into many different pieces, but it's kind of interesting to do it. But reading through the Bible, I think, is a great thing. I mean, look, he's given us the Jewish people had it in the order too of what they would call the you know, the first five books of the Moses were the law. Then you had the history, you had the prophets, and so I think it's just it keeps it together in God's main plan. So you see all the way through the history of. From Genesis through Esther, that's kind of the Old Testament history. Then you have the prophets that fit into that time. So when you're reading the prophets, you're getting God's message during that time. So, but, you know, there's nothing wrong with reading it, both chronologically or regular.
0: I mean, that's how most of church history has just done it, you know?
3: Yeah. It's
0: not a bad thing. It's a good thing. But it's a cool thing to do, the chronological as well.
3: Yeah, every now and then it's kind of neat because you're like, oh, this is where this psalm fits in this. Mm-hmm. Oh, and this is where this prophet was prophesying. So it's kind of fun to do a chronological Bible, and we've done that as our church, reading through the Bible, encouraging them in a year. So, but listen, you can't go wrong, Mackie, just reading the Bibles. I mean, I wish everybody took the time to read through the Bible and just went for it.
0: Amen. Maggie, did that answer your question?
6: Yes, that did. Thank you so much.
0: Yeah.
3: Well, God bless you.
0: Keep reading your Bible. You know, please It's going to keep the show going, because when you read the word, you come across these passages you don't understand, that it causes you to search deeper, causes you to speak to other people,
3: and
0: to call us.
3: And a lot of times someone has a question and they think, oh, it's a dumb question, mm-hmm. probably. No, believe me, there are many people who probably have the same question or wishing that they would have thought, oh, yeah, I got to hear this.
0: Absolutely, 100%. That's why we're here. You know, that's part of the reason. If you have a question about a passage you don't understand, yeah. it's not a dumb question, please just call us. We'd love to talk to you about it. 888-712-7434. That's 888-712-7434. All right, we have a question from Facebook, and this one's from Nadia. And, you know, we're live right now, Facebook, YouTube. She just left us a question a few minutes ago, and we're getting to it now live on air. But Nadia's question on Facebook is, when Jesus returns to the earth for the millennial kingdom, where will God the Father be during this time? Will he remain in heaven? If he does, can I stay with him? I don't want to return to the earth and see Satan released and the people rebel against Jesus.
3: Oh,
0: that's
3: yeah.
0: That's a great question.
3: Yeah, because you're reading through it like at the end of the millennial. Well, first of all, Nadia, you'll have your new body. So you will have no problem with any temptation when Satan is let loose. That will be mainly the final test for people that had the children, not even the ones that came through the tribulation, because they will have already been saved and they're with the Lord already, and their salvation is secure. Their children, of course, never had the temptation and the test. Now this is their test time. So it won't be your test time. And in regard to, like, where will God the Father be, where will Jesus be, where will the Spirit be, well, you know, keep in mind, our God is one. The Father is a distinct person, and he is Spirit, so we worship him in spirit and truth. Even though we'll have a spiritual body, it's not like we're going to see the Father separately from Jesus. We will be immersed in his presence, we will know him, and we'll have fellowship with the Father and with the Son. Will there be physical, you know, because he'll have a body. And the Spirit of God, we're very familiar with him now. We know the heart and the mind of God. So we won't really be confused at that point, is what I'm saying. And I guess you just have to wait and see how that works out.
0: And that's the fun part, too, when it comes to Revelation.
3: Yeah.
0: There are certain things we're just like, don't know. But it's going to be fun to find out and to be there.
3: But there won't be like three different gods.
0: Yes.
3: I mean, there's one God. We will be conscious of the Father, though, in his presence and the Spirit, but Jesus will be reigning on the throne because he became a man to be our mediator, and we'll have that perfect mediation then.
0: Man, so awesome. Well, Nadia, we hope that answered your question from Facebook. If you have a question as well, you can always go to our live stream, leave us a question in the comment section below, and we'll try our best to get to it during the program. But to call us now live on air, 888-712-7434. That's 888-712-7434. We also want to remind you again, we do have all of our past programs on Spotify as well. Search up Bridge Bible Talk. You can see all the programs we've had. And you also have the listings and description of all the timestamps of every question we answered. So if you sent an email question and you didn't hear your answer, we probably did answer it. You could just go through our programs, the podcast. You could find the timestamp as well for when we answered your question. But to talk to us now, live on air, 888-712-7434. All right, let's go out to New York. Daya, thank you for calling. And how can we help you today, Daya?
7: Hi, thank you for taking my call. I just have a question. Hopefully you can help me understand it too. So as a born-again spirit believer, right, your name is sealed in the book of life, right?
3: Mm-hmm.
7: Okay, so then I wonder about, like, the scripture, I think it is Revelation, right? I didn't have it written down, but where it says, like, then if someone adds to the book, to the word of God, then, like, the Lord would add the plagues, right? Something
3: right.
7: like that. And
3: right.
7: then if you remove, then your name can be removed from the plague, from the book of life. So what does that look like for somebody like, mm-hmm. like,
3: I see what you're saying, you know, like, they will be, if anyone adds, the plagues will be added. If take away, then he'll take away his share in the tree of life. So obviously, the warning is not to believers, but I would say to make believers. We struggle with that even in our day to day. There are believers. There are make believers. There are people that they mimic it, but they're not really. Their heart is not there. And I think of Saul. You know, King Saul. As an example, in some ways, you know, though he was a believer, he'd never yielded himself. Now, some will believe that Paul,

Paul is in heaven, but at the end of the day, some believe he's not because he never really had a heart for God. God, in the end, knows our heart. And the idea for someone that would add to God's words is that he's got his own agenda. So he's removing God from that place, and I'm going to add to it. If he takes out things, listen, there are many believers, they don't literally cross them out from the Bible, but by emphasis, even pastors, by emphasis, avoid certain passages because they don't want to preach on them or teach on them. And I think that it's unwise to do that. Now, I won't say it's

0: a life. And what is that life that's going to be in his presence? One who believes the word of God and trusts it, doesn't add or take away. And anyone who never fit that won't be there. So it's not like, you know, you can get all the way to the end, you did everything right, and then you add something like, oh, sorry, you messed up, you're gone. Don't read it that way. The enemy would love for you to think that God is so trite to do that. Like you could think you're all there all the way to the very end and then, you know, all of a sudden be tricked. Ah, we caught you on a lie here. You added something to the word of God. You don't have to fear that. Jesus covered your sin. This would be somebody that does not have truly the heart of God in them.
1: Mm. Dea, does that answer your question?
2: It does. Because I was just like, I know that's not how the Lord is. And I know that the enemy can try to do that. He's always like, aha, God, you know. But I was just like, huh, I came across that. And it's been pondering on me for a couple of weeks. And I haven't been able to call. And I was like, I need to just ask. But that does answer my question. So thank you.
1: Yeah, you got it, Dea. Thank you for calling us with your question. And we're coming down to the end of the program now, just a few minutes away. We're going to go straight out to New York to Kemchika, I think that's how you say your name. Thank you for calling. Yeah. How do you? What question do you have for us today?
3: Yeah, the question is tithing a condition to going to heaven, and is tithing a condition for one to get prosper?
0: Yes, and make the check out too. No, I'm kidding. Of course. No, I would say that tithing... look, be it done according to your faith. Like when people truly delight in the things of God, their heart is there. They want to be a part of that. They delight in the more people hear about the gospel.

0: starving on the street. So I think the idea of tithing is like, I do believe what God has blessed me with. I want to honor him with it, that others can know. I'm paying forward what he's blessed me with. I want others to know. So my motivation isn't following the law and, you know, I might not make it to heaven if I don't give. That is the last thing that God would want you to feel constrained. He wants our motive to be out of love. And honestly, just ask the Lord to give you that spiritual vision and to trust that you could live quite happily on 90% of your income, much more than 100%. When you give that other 10% to the Lord, that 90% will actually be better for you than the 100%. So it's like the Lord says, test and see that you, the windows of heaven won't open. But I don't like to use this to manipulate people to, I would never say to somebody, you know, you won't go to heaven if you don't tithe. I don't see that in the scripture.
1: Well, one other aspect to that question.

0: I don't have the right passage on that. Maybe you can check that out. It's either 2 Corinthians, my mind is just drawn a blank. But it's the idea of God loves a cheerful giver. You know, he doesn't want us to be constrained under pressure. Give as God, you know, blesses you, and that's kind of how I put it.
1: 2 Corinthians chapter 9, verse 7.
0: That's so right.
1: You're right there. But Kendrick, did that answer your question?
2: Yes, it did. Thank you.
1: Wonderful. Thank you for calling us. We appreciate it. 888-712-7434. There might be time for you to squeeze your call in before the end of the program. 888-712-7434. Let's go out to New Jersey. Dolores, thank you for calling. How can we help you today?
3: Thank you for taking my call.
1: Thanks for calling.
3: In Genesis, it starts with in the beginning. And then it goes on in the beginning, you know, the first day, the second day, the third day, to the seventh day. And then after that, when man is created and they're in the garden, Satan shows up. So when was he created? I didn't hear him being created in those 7 days.
0: Mm. Yeah, well, the Bible's going to be covering the story of man, because the Lord is going to pour out his spirit. He's going to breathe and demand the breath of life. And angels were ministering spirits to God, so they're not really the main part of the story. Now, we do know that when God created, the angels were present, that they apparently were created first, and then when God created the earth and the physical world, they were rejoicing in that creation. How much time went past, we're not told. We're not given any indication on that. All we can do is speculate on that. But it appears that there was some time there, because Satan in Isaiah 14, who was first Lucifer, the anointed one, God did not create Satan. He created Lucifer, the shining one,
1: angel of light,
0: the angel of light. And then Ezekiel 28 also describes this. So these are types and figures of eventually the one who rebelled. And when he rebelled, he became the adversary, Satan. He became the devil. And so at what point, how much time was there harmony in the heavens before God created the world? We're not told. But I believe it could have been part of what caused Satan to lead that rebellion, because he saw that God was going to bless these creatures made out of mud, and he thought, I'm going to arise, I'm going to take God's place, and pride entered his heart. Mm. So, but we're not told how much time.
1: Yeah. Dolores, did I answer your question?
3: You say before the creation story. Because the angels are already there, right?
0: Well, correct? In the beginning, God created the heavens and the earth. So I believe that in that very first verse, it was the part of that spiritual dimension where he created them. So you could say very plainly that, you know, this could be days before Satan decides, I don't like this plan. You know, I've got all this glory and might. I'm the worshiper in heaven, and God's going to make something more of these creatures made out of dust. And I think that's what inspired his heart to fall, which eventually he became the devil and then came and tempted Adam and Eve.
3: Okay, because there's a thing going around. Well, it's not, I don't believe this the first time I heard it, but I'm starting to hear it more and more, and I imagine because it's the end times, that

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1: You know what? The Lord, in his eternal counsels, had such a heart and love for us that even while we were yet sinners, Christ died for us. And I can't get my mind around how it is that God

0: us today. That's all the time that we have for Bridge Bible Talk. 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Don't forget, send us your email questions. 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Thank you for joining us, and God bless.
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0: work of the Spirit, we can truly encounter the presence of God in our lives. Jesus clearly says that we will not be like orphans. We will have the presence of God with us. Because of his eternal presence, we don't have to be troubled or afraid. You're invited into communion with God through the Holy Spirit. That means when you pray, you're actually talking to God, not just the air. It means you can experience real power and presence from God if we would slow down and recognize him in our daily lives. That he actually provides real comfort. That isn't just like nice things that we say to get people through hard times, but we can actually commune with our Heavenly Father. We can actually commune with God.
1: Because of the Holy Spirit, we have closeness with God, and we can truly experience his presence in our everyday lives. Jesus makes it clear that we are not orphans, but are brought close into God's family. His presence with us is constant, faithful, and real. And that means we don't have to live in fear or be weighed down by trouble. Pastor Nate tells you today that you're invited into real communion with God. When you pray, you're not speaking into emptiness. You're speaking directly with your Heavenly Father. Now, here's Pastor Nate in the book of Exodus, chapter 14, with today's edition of Step by Step.
0: Exodus 14 at verse 21. This is after God has sent the 10 plagues on Egypt, and Pharaoh has said the people can go. They've marched out of Egypt, and they're faced with the Red Sea in front of them and a changed mind and an angry Pharaoh behind them. And it says this in Exodus 14, 21. It says, then Moses stretched out his hand over the sea, and the Lord caused the sea to go back by a strong east wind, that same word, ruach, spirit, all that night, and made the sea into dry land, and the waters were divided. The point in all three of these instances is the Spirit of God is at work creating life and order out of chaos. The Spirit of God, what he's doing in these three instances is that he's creating life and order out of chaos. Now, Numbers chapter 11, I want to show you what else the Spirit is doing throughout the Old Testament. Moses is leading the people. They're now leading towards the promised land. And Moses is overwhelmed. And then God speaks to Moses and says this, Numbers chapter 11 at verse 17. He says, then I will come down and talk with you there. I will take of the Spirit that is upon you, and I will put the same upon them. The them is the 70 leaders that Moses has ordained over the people of Israel. So the same Spirit that's on Moses will be put upon them, and they shall bear the burden of the people with you, that you may not bear it yourself alone. All right, Psalm chapter 51. Part of the reason I'm having you turn there is I just want you to see locationally where it's at in our Bible, right? Old Testament, early moments. Now, this is the prayer of David. David says this in Psalm 51, verse 11. He says, do not cast me away from your presence, and do not take your Holy Spirit from me. Restore to me the joy of your salvation, and uphold me by your generous spirit. So not only is the Spirit of God at work by creating life in order out of chaos, the Spirit of God is at work by empowering his people to participate in God's work. You have Moses and the 70 elders empowered by the Spirit of God to participate with what God is doing on the earth. David recognizes something profound here because he's experienced it firsthand. David says that the Spirit that's upon me, he's asking God, please don't take your Spirit away from me. Because he watched Saul, King Saul, that was first anointed as king, God take the Spirit off of him. And actually it says it replaced the Spirit with a distressing spirit over Saul. And that spirit that was upon King Saul is now upon King David to rule and reign over the nation of Israel. And David recognizes that the Spirit does not remain on people. God would come upon people for a moment or for an event or for some encounter, and then withdraw. Now, the prophets, under the inspiration of the Spirit, would look ahead to a day where there was an eternal dwelling of the Spirit. Isaiah 59, verse 21 says, as for me, says the Lord, this is my covenant with them. My Spirit who is upon you, speaking to Isaiah, and my words, which I have put in your mouth, shall not depart from your mouth, nor from the mouth of your descendants, nor from the mouth of your descendants' descendants, says the Lord, from this time and forevermore. And throughout the prophetic writing, there's this theme of a day coming where the Spirit of God would dwell with and in the people of God, all of the people of God. And throughout the Old Testament, you see the Holy Spirit is the one creating life from chaos, empowering people to participate in God's work, and foreshadowing a day where he will dwell with and in his people. And Jesus is saying that through his work on the cross, that's going to come about. All of the Bible has been moving towards this day. The Bible is filled with prophecy concerning the Messiah, the Savior. And when the Messiah comes, he will bring the presence of God. That the presence of God will no longer dwell in the temple or the tabernacle. No longer will he empower people for just a specific moment and then depart. But the day is coming where the Spirit of God, the presence of God, will indwell every single believer in Jesus. And this will be the way that we can be united with God forever. It's been said that the Father plans salvation, Jesus accomplishes salvation, and the Holy Spirit applies salvation. He is the one that connects the finished work of Jesus from the Father to us and back so that we can be confident that Jesus' work of salvation saves us. Okay, we can be confident through the Spirit's work that Jesus' death and resurrection on the cross 2,000 years ago, when you say yes to him, applies to your life and your identity and your eternity. The Spirit does that work. He applies the salvation, the finished work of Jesus on the cross, into our life. And Jesus is saying that the giver of life, God's empowering presence, the one that has been anticipated to come and dwell with his people, the Holy Spirit, will come as a result of Jesus' finished work and the Father sending him. And that's why Jesus would say in the opening section that we just read that we will do greater works than him. Isn't that a puzzling promise? Jesus says, you are going to do greater works than Christ. Now, we are like, you sure? That doesn't seem right. Now, partially by greater, Jesus doesn't mean quality of miracle. He means quantity of miracle or quantity of works. What happens is Jesus is limited, right? He's incarnate. He's flesh and blood. He's limited to a place, right? He's limited to a location. Most of his ministry was done in a tiny stretch, in a tiny place in the Middle East. That's where Jesus' ministry would happen. And then he would die, he would ascend, he would pour out his Holy Spirit, and his followers, empowered by the Spirit of God, would go out and do likewise. And the same Spirit that raised Christ from the dead is now alive and at work in every believer, and they are able to go throughout the whole world and bring the kingdom of heaven into the world. But he is also recognizing that it will be greater because we're stepping into the fulfillment of promises. It will be greater because through Jesus' death, resurrection, ascension, and outpouring of the Holy Spirit, we are stepping into what the biblical prophets long to see, we now see. It's greater because we experience God through the new covenant. Let me illustrate this. Jesus says this about John the Baptist in Matthew chapter 11. He says, assuredly, I say to you, among those born

of women, there has not risen one greater than John the Baptist. Okay, John, he's the goat, the greatest. That's what he says. But then he says, but he who is least in the kingdom of heaven is greater than he. Okay, wait a second. How is John the greatest, and yet the one that's least in the kingdom of heaven is greater than John? John is the last Old Testament prophet who would prophesy of a new covenant that would not get to experience that new covenant. John dies before the death, resurrection, and ascension and outpouring of the Holy Spirit. He saw the promises afar off, but didn't get to experience it. Like Moses getting to see the promised land, but not enter it. John saw the promises, but didn't get to experience it. He prophesied. He said, the Messiah is coming. In fact, he's here and I'm unworthy to even loose his sandals. And he says, I baptize with water, but he's going to baptize with the Holy Spirit and with fire. And guess what? John didn't get to experience that. And Jesus would say, yeah, John is great, but those in the kingdom of heaven that get to experience the outpouring of the Holy Spirit, they're greater because they get to experience God through the new covenant. Relationship with God through Jesus is better, period. The outpouring of the Spirit on all flesh is better. It's greater, period. And because of the work of Jesus and the outpouring of the Holy Spirit, we live in communion with God. That God dwells with you and in you because of his finished work on the cross. What Jesus accomplishes now means that you and I get to have

you through whatever circumstance or experience you're walking through. And what all of the Old Testament was wishing for, longing for, we get to experience because of the finished work of Jesus on the cross. Now that's who he is. Now number two, what does he do? He's called the Helper. Again, verse 16, he says, I will pray the Father and he will give you another helper that he may abide with you forever. The Spirit of truth whom the world cannot receive because it neither sees him nor knows him. But you know him, for he dwells with you and will be in you. I'm reading from the New King James and it calls the Holy Spirit the Helper. And if you have a different translation, you might notice a different word. Maybe advocate or counselor or comforter or helper. This is because there's really no one English word that best summarizes what Jesus is saying. It would probably be best translated, he will give you another advocate, counselor, comforter, helper that he may abide with you. And so all of the English translators are like, there's not one word that best summarizes what Jesus is promising us here. The word in the Greek is parakletos, and it's one who is called to someone's aid. And it would be used to describe a small boat that would be sent out from a harbor to help guide and take ships to safety. And so the paraclete would be called out, and it would go out into the deeper ocean, and it would guide those ships back into the harbor into safety. And all of these words, advocate, counselor, comforter, helper, help us understand what he does. Let's consider each one. Number one, the advocate. Advocate is like a defense attorney. The advocate is someone to represent you to somebody else. This is also described of Jesus' work in 1 John, that we have an advocate to the Father, Jesus Christ the righteous. And the Holy Spirit is our advocate who connects us with God. He represents us to God. Or in other words, we can have access to God because of the fact that we're covered in Christ's righteousness. But there's another kind of advocate. Not just like a defense attorney advocate, someone that represents you to someone else. This is common in recovery, but someone that is

you want to become. And so if you said, I want to get sober, a sobriety advocate would come alongside you and help you remember those days when you said you want to get sober and when you're struggling or feeling discouraged or things like that. This person comes alongside and reminds you of who you want to become. And the Holy Spirit does this work in us as well. He comes alongside and challenges us to become the people that God created us to be. The Holy Spirit in us is the guarantee of our salvation, but he's also the one that is doing the work in us of making us holy. And he does this through conviction and through stirring in us and through reminding us of, hey, God has something different for you. We've experienced that, the voice of the Holy Spirit. I don't know how he talks to you, but sometimes like, hey, not me, but probably for you, you say something to your wife and the Holy Spirit's like, hey, I'm like, yeah, not me, you, of course. Right? The Holy Spirit, he speaks to us and he reminds us of the things that God wants to do in our life and the parts of us that still need to be surrendered, the parts of us that still need to die, the parts of us that still need to be formed and transformed. And hear me, the Spirit, it doesn't leave you when you're unholy. The Spirit of God, when you have those areas where there's compromise and struggle and there's parts of you that don't look like Jesus, he doesn't leave you because you're unholy. He's at work in you of making you holy. And part of the process is to remind you, hey, this is the work that I want to accomplish in your life. Secondly, it's translated as the counselor, and the Holy Spirit speaks to us and guides us. And the primary place he does this is through his word. Now, all of the Bible is God-breathed or God-inspired.

than two-edged sword that's able to pierce through the soul and the spirit and get into the deepest parts of who we are. That God's word actually wants to speak to our lives and counsel our lives and direct our lives. And he speaks to us primarily through his word. And God wants to guide and counsel your life. And he's actively working and speaking if we would tune our hearts towards him. Third thing is the comforter. Now, again, Jesus has been doing this juggle of the spirit being with you and in you. And that spirit that is in you is in the Father, and he and the Father are in you. When you read through John 14 through 17, especially in 17, he's like, we in them and them in us and I in you and you in me. And you're like, it's little like, what is he talking about? But all of it to say, I think if we were to just sort of boil it down, is that through the work of the Spirit, we can truly encounter the presence of God in our lives. Jesus clearly says that we will not be like orphans. We will have the presence of God with us. Because of his eternal presence, we don't have to be troubled or afraid. You're invited into communion with God through the Holy Spirit. That means when you pray, you're actually talking to God, not just the air. It means you can experience real power and presence from God if we would slow down and recognize him in our daily lives. That he actually provides real comfort. That isn't just like nice things that we say to get people through hard times, but we can actually commune with our Heavenly Father. We can actually commune with God. And then the final thing is the helper. That's what the New King James says. And the idea of helper is not an assistant. Jesus isn't saying that the Holy Spirit is going to come alongside you to help you do what you want to do. The idea is that the helper is going to assist you in doing what God wants to do or what God is doing through you. And yet so often we approach God and ask him to help us. We're like, here's my plan. Here's my desire. Here's my challenge. Send the helper. And we're like, dun, da, da, da. Here comes the helper to help us with what we've got going on. My daughter, Louise, she's two. She's been watching the early 2000s Mickey Mouse Clubhouse. You know, it's like Mickey Mouse and all the friends, and they go on these little adventures, and they have this little assistant called Toodles. And they go like, oh, Toodles. And then this little like Mickey Mouse ears flies in, and it has these four different tools that they're going to need to help them face whatever challenge. And one's a mystery tool. And they're like, whatever, you don't care. It's so cute. They're like, I feel like honestly, early 2000 shows were probably the worst. Like this era, I'm like, this is so painful to watch. There's some shows like when I was a kid, this is a total side note. I'm sorry. Oh, Toodles. And it's so cute because sometimes Louie, they give like the long pause in the show for like the kids to respond. And she's like just getting to the age where she'll say it back. And it's so cute. Anyways, we sort of think of the Holy Spirit like, oh, Holy Spirit, like show up. And it's like, okay, I've got your tools for you, and I'm going to help you make more money, and I'm going to help you overcome this thing, and I'm going to do exactly what you want me to do because I'm the helper. And what Jesus is saying is that the helper, the Holy Spirit, is going to empower you to participate in what God's doing. It's not about us saying, hey, God, come help me. It's about, hey, I am going to lean into what God's doing and allow him to transform my life and equip me to participate in what he's doing in the world. What we see the Spirit of God doing throughout the Bible is bringing life and order out of chaos and empowering people to serve him and bringing communion between God and man. In fact, this is exactly what Jesus says the helper will do in verse 26. He says, the Holy Spirit, the helper whom the Father will send in my name, will teach you all things and bring to your remembrance all things that I said to you. He will teach you all things, and he will bring to your remembrance all things that Jesus said. In other words, the Holy Spirit will point you to Jesus and produce in you more of Jesus. Point number three, the healer, how he does it. This leads us to the final verse where we began on the topic of suffering. Jesus says this, peace I leave with you, my peace I give to you. Not as the world gives do I give it to you. Let not your heart be troubled, neither let it be afraid. The context of this whole section is the night before Jesus' betrayal and then death, and then 3 days later, his resurrection. And he's preparing them for what's about to happen to him, but he's also preparing them for what's going to happen because of what is about to happen to him. Does that sentence make sense? I'm going to say it again. Like, pay attention for 1 second. It's a confusing sentence. He's preparing them for what's about to happen, speaking of his

0: death and resurrection, but he's also preparing them for what's going to happen because of what's about to happen to him. Jesus is going to suffer. But on the other side of suffering is resurrection and ascension and outpouring of Holy Spirit. And it's in the light of that, it's in the light of his suffering and about what's coming, Jesus speaks about peace. But he's speaking of a different kind of peace, a peace that isn't absent of suffering. Because if it were absent of suffering, if the peace that Jesus was talking about was absent of suffering, Jesus wouldn't know that kind of peace. Right? If the peace that Jesus was talking about, the peace that I'm going to give to you, is going to be completely absent of suffering, Jesus would have no context for that type of peace. Why? Because he's about to suffer. He's about to bear the weight of all mankind. He's about to experience the weight and the cost of sin fully in his body. Yet the world's definition of peace is the absence of suffering, or at the very least, the ignoring of suffering. It's to have my life put together. It's to be free from anxiety or worry or trauma or pain. It's to ignore what others' life experience is and focus on the way to feel happy and comfortable in my life. Or it's to do whatever I can to hold on to whatever little control I can clench. Or we can see suffering like Jesus saw it, where suffering is a place where we're formed and forged into the people that God wants us to become. And it's a place where his peace can be evident in our lives. How is this peace experienced? Well, peace isn't the goal. That's what all of this is building towards. Peace isn't the goal. Peace is the byproduct. The actual promise that Jesus is pointing out throughout this whole section is the presence of the Holy Spirit. And through the presence of the Holy Spirit, he's saying, peace I leave to you. Peace I'm giving to you. Not like the world experiences peace, where it's volatile. It's good one day and terrible the next. It's totally dependent upon feelings and circumstances and how things are going right for me or how comfortable I'm feeling. Jesus is saying, the peace I give to you is nothing like that. The peace I give to you is the presence of God in the midst of whatever it is you're walking through. And the presence of God's Spirit is what produces his peace, regardless of our circumstances. There's a tendency in all of us to love the God that leads us to green pastures and still waters, but to be frustrated or blame the God that leads us through the valley of the shadow of death. And what we have to learn to do is allow God to be with us and minister to us and transform us in the midst of the valley of the shadow of death. Because Jesus alone can simultaneously be present with us in our suffering and bring dignity and purpose to the things that we face. Because we can't avoid suffering. We all have to make sense of it in our world. But we can choose to allow it to be the place where we experience a profound presence of the Holy Spirit and the place that forms us more like Christ. Suffering can be the place that you never want to go, but also the place that you would never be the same without.
1: 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We'd love to bring your concerns to Jesus and would be pleased if you would also be praying for us and this ministry. 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You can also follow us and like us on Instagram and Facebook. Keep up with our latest happenings no matter where you are. 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
1: Not everyone who says to me, Lord, Lord, will enter the kingdom of heaven. 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He who does the will of my Father in heaven. 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

0: Welcome to Living by Grace, a verse-by-verse study through the Bible with Pastor Mark Galvin of Calvary Chapel Lompoc. We continue our study through the book of 1 John. Would you open in your Bibles with us to chapter 3 as we go to Pastor Mark?
1: These bodies are just seeds. There's nothing great about a seed, whether it's a rose seed, a watermelon seed, an apple seed, an avocado seed. They're just seeds. They're not real beautiful, but what comes out of them is. And these seeds, you see, it's what God is going to make. You know, he's done a good job with the dirt to make you and I from this dirt. But the body that you'll get in the future, you'll be thrilled with. You're not going to want to trade it in. So we know that when he appears, we're going to be like him.